0: Massachusetts, Washington, Oregon, and Maine stopped issuing these plates to ICE agents. The DOJ claims this is discrimination. In states like Massachusetts, it was decided these license plates should only be granted for criminal investigative work. And Governor Maura Healey said that is not what ICE is doing, and that the state will not help ICE agents operate in secret. Jacqueline Diaz, NPR News.
1: A federal judge has ordered President Trump's name to be removed from the Kennedy Center in Washington, D.C., saying the institution can't be named for anyone besides John F. Kennedy unless Congress says so. The judge also halted Trump's planned 2-year closure of the center. In response, Trump said he's backing away from his proposed renovation and returning control of the center to Congress. You're listening to NPR News from Washington. France's government is calling for an investigation into Israel's alleged mistreatment of activists from a flotilla to Gaza. France's foreign minister said a report from French diplomats in Turkey detailed alleged abuses, including sexual violence and beatings. The flotilla was intercepted this month, and activists accused Israeli forces of mistreatment. Israel denied these claims. There's a booming market of wellness products for gut health, but experts say these claims that they're making have gone well ahead of the actual science. NPR's Will Stone has more.
2: The trillions of organisms in our gut shape our health in powerful ways. But experts say the field is still figuring out how to actually define a healthy microbiome, which is one reason popular gut microbiome tests aren't all that useful yet. Probiotics can be helpful in certain circumstances, but there isn't strong evidence the average healthy person needs to take them. Hannah Holscher at the University of Illinois says focusing on fiber is one of the simplest and most important things you can do for your gut microbiome.
3: Eating a diverse array of plant-based and fermented foods to help support the microbiome diversity.
2: Research shows most Americans don't get enough fiber in their diets. Will Stone, NPR News.
1: A Brazilian court has ruled that officials must restore and preserve Fordlandia. The city was established by Henry Ford nearly a century ago in the Amazon rainforest as a rubber-tapping metropolis. Disease ravaged the plantations, leading to the city's abandonment. Brazilian prosecutors sued for its preservation in 2015. The ruling requires a recovery plan with penalties for noncompliance. This is NPR News from Washington.
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5: This is The World. I'm Carolyn Beeler. Thank you for being here today. It appears the U.S. and Iran are each waiting for the other to review and accept a proposed peace plan. Their negotiations have been on again, off again, but one thing has remained consistent: slick Iranian propaganda videos that have flooded the internet. The World's Shirin Jafari reports.
6: The video starts with President Donald Trump, Israeli Prime Minister Benjamin Netanyahu, and Satan sitting around a desk. They're all looking at a binder folder, the words Epstein file written boldly at the top. Trump is visibly upset. Netanyahu is encouraging him to launch military strikes. Trump launches them, and we see a pink blooded backpack, a reference to an alleged U.S. airstrike on a school in southern Iran that killed about 160 students and their teachers. The video then switches to an Iranian general who's shedding a tear. He orders retaliatory strikes. All of the characters in this video are Legos: Trump, Netanyahu, the Iranian general. At first glance, the video looks like a Lego movie, but in reality, it's part of a sophisticated propaganda campaign pushed by a pro-Iran group.
7: Every audience in every country and every age group recognizes this little plastic brick, and everybody has the same associations with this plastic brick.
6: Peter Benzoni is a senior research manager at the Institute for Strategic Dialogue.
7: You know, play, childhood, safety, fun. And I think that your brain, when you see Legos, categorizes that as entertainment before you've had any ability to put a critical thought into engaging with the actual content.
6: That's why he says the format of these videos can start persuading before the content even arrives. The creators behind these videos are a group called Explosive Media. They're a bunch of 18 to 25-year-olds based in Iran. They're tech-savvy and fully aware of what appeals to younger Americans. The main target audience of these videos, Benzoni explains, have grown up online. So when they come across these Lego videos, they feel authentic to them.
7: It's engaging really directly in this irony, authenticity, clapback culture that the internet loves.
6: Iran has significantly upped its propaganda game, Benzoni says. It used to be behind China and Russia, not particularly good at tuning its propaganda towards Western audiences. But these Lego videos are changing that.
8: I'm writing this from Tehran, looking up at the sky, wondering how many drones are gonna pass us by.
6: There are themes like the Epstein files, trolling Trump, Netanyahu, and U.S. Secretary of Defense Pete Hegseth. But there's also music, rap specifically, and diss tracks, in which the song is aimed to attack and insult a rival artist. These videos present Iran as the underdog, Benzoni says, as the defiant, funny guy punching up. But Iran has also a brutal government that has robbed its citizens of many of their basic rights. Earlier this year, it killed thousands of protesters, and it continues to hang dissidents. YouTube suspended Explosive Media's account early on, saying that the group had breached the platform's policies regarding spam, deceptive practices, and scams. Still, these Lego videos have been liked and shared widely on X. The Institute for Strategic Dialogue estimates that the videos and some Iranian propaganda posts generated nearly a billion views in just 50 days. Ibrahim Al-Marashi teaches Middle East history at California State University.
9: This kind of cartoon format, it might be just a new way of creating kind of a global awareness about the people who are being bombed, which is always usually missing in a conflict like this.
6: Al-Marashi says the clips show how wartime propaganda is increasingly designed to feel like entertainment. They're faster, cheaper to make, and appealing to a particular segment of the population.
9: A young generation is always going to question authority. The producers of these Lego videos have found a way to speak a language, both in terms of music and themes, that could appeal to that generation that is wary of the people in power.
6: A generation that's frustrated over rising gas prices, climate change, and the failure to address the crimes that happened on Epstein Island, Al-Marashi says. What we are seeing, he adds, is an example of the weaponization of cyberspace.
9: There's an actual battlefield over the Straits of Hormuz and the skies of Iran. And then there's that parallel zone of combat in cyberspace, which forms kind of an asymmetric techno-guerrilla war.
6: Iran is far from the only country that uses AI-generated propaganda. They have increasingly become a tool in the global propaganda toolbox. Lego, the company, which is based in Denmark, did not answer to my request for comment for this story. For The World, I'm Shirin Jafari.

0: Dozens of people have been killed this week in Israeli strikes across southern Lebanon. That's according to Lebanon's health ministry. Israeli authorities say the strikes have targeted Hezbollah. The IDF issued evacuation warnings before the strikes. One of the places under attack is the historic city of Tyre. In previous conflicts, that city has been considered safe. It's farther north from the border than fighting between Israel and Hezbollah typically goes. It is also one of the oldest continuously inhabited cities in the world. Ali Badawi is the regional director for Southern Lebanon in the country's Ministry of Culture. He is based in Tyre and happened to be in Kuwait when we spoke yesterday.
1: We are in a daily contact, actually, especially with some of people that we know them. The situation in the city, of course, it is highly dangerous, if I can say. As a result of the airstrikes of Wednesday, most of the people actually left the city. The city is nearly deserted. Most of the residential quarters are empty now.
0: You've said that you have been speaking to, what, guards, security folks that are at some of the archaeological sites in the area. So what are you hearing from them about conditions there?
1: They are not moving, actually. They have a very limited movement. Just in the last 2 days, they were not starting since even Wednesday in the day. During the day, they are not able even to check the situation in the site because they are afraid to be a victim of any one of these airstrikes that is not really differentiating between any military or non-military target, actually. Of the people who are dying in Tyre are citizens. They are not related to this war at all. But if I can say before that, we have like a daily contact with them to check the site, to have a report, at least a photographical report about how is the situation in the site.
0: And the sites, these are archaeological sites?
1: Yes, we are in Tyre. We have two big main archaeological sites in the city and an ancient town that has a historical fabric. We guard and take care of these sites that include actually main monuments like the Hippodrome of Tyre, the second biggest from the Roman world, the Monumental Arch. We have like basilicas, buses, and we have underwater site actually, in addition to the ancient city, as we call it, the 18th, 19th century city. So we are taking care of that. But let me tell you, Tyre is not just a Tyre city. There is like a lot of sites in the surrounding of Tyre that really suffered a lot in this war.
0: And what kind of damages have they suffered?
1: They have some direct damages because there was a kind of strikes in the walls or next to the sites. We have a damages in our modern museum that we were developing in the storages. We have a collection, like some archaeological collection finds, actually. There is like sets for study that have been actually displaced or moved as a result of a big explosions. So this is the scene one. We have damages in our cultural heritage center. But if I can look for inside the site, the monument, we are not aware at the moment what is the real situation. There is like big explosions in the nearby. Possibly these sites, this monument itself, have not been destroyed at the moment, but there is unseen damage up to now. We have to inspect later.
0: Can you tell me more about what Tyre looked like and what it was known for before the current war started?
1: Tyre, it is a World Heritage City in Lebanon, where its site is registered in the World Heritage List. It have a very nice beaches, if I can say, which make it have so many attractions that include the beaches, including archaeological, historical site, old town, old harbor, and underwater site. It was like a destination for Lebanon and actually for people who are coming from outside Lebanon. It was a flourished town until 2023. Again, it was getting its reputation again as a center for tourism, cultural, and even environmental tourism.
0: This was after October 7th of 2023?
1: Yes, that's true. After the escalation of the war in 24, 25, actually, of course, nobody is going there. Even a big number of the citizens of Tyre tried to find for them a refugee somewhere north of the area.
0: You said that it's not clear what has happened to the two historical sites that you mentioned. Is that right?
1: No, we are, actually, I can tell you in the last 2-3 days, possibly I'm not aware about the situation, the detailed situation, but we do for them like an inspection. I told you we still have like some guards in the city, in the area. They are living in some quarter in the city and they can inspect in this. It is one of the small quarters that it was not damaged up to now. So they were inspecting the site, actually. So we have like a very clear idea about what is in the site until Wednesday. And we know what kind of damages the site suffered actually in the war even.
0: Your colleagues who are still in town and have been up until this week checking in on these sites, what are they telling you about what life is like right now? Are they mostly just hunkered down at home trying to stay safe?
1: Yes, since Wednesday, and I called them actually today. I spoke with some people today actually in the city. They are trying to stay just safe. They were trying actually to move to one place where they usually receive some breads or to buy some breads, something for living. Otherwise, they are not moving from their places in the city.
0: Mm. Israel says that it is targeting Hezbollah sites with their strikes. Have you seen or do you know whether Hezbollah is using any of the areas in or around Tyre that are being hit?
1: I can tell you the sites of Tyre, of course, no. And the castle of Shama'a that was totally destroyed goes no at the beginning. So now we are speaking about the castle of Beaufort. No, it is not used by Hezbollah. But one of the problems, actually a historical problem with these sites, as you mentioned before, this site was occupied always by the forces that is occupying the area. Why? It is their strategic position. All this area, they are in a strategic position. They are in a high hills where really can overview the area. And I think that is the struggle on these places.

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1: Archaeology now, not just as a citizen. We are deeply sad and disappointed and angry for what's going regarding the cultural heritage. And cultural heritage, you know, it is a fragile thing that could be like one of the early victims of war, like you possibly know happened in Syria, in Iraq, and everywhere, and then now again in Lebanon. We are disappointed, and we hope something could be done to stop or to minimize the damages that is going there.
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0: This is The World. I'm Carolyn Beeler. We are just under 2 weeks from the start of the World Cup, hosted this summer by Mexico, Canada, and the U.S. The opening soccer game is on June 11th and pits Mexico against South Africa in Mexico's famed Azteca Stadium. The games have yet to begin, but there have already been a lot of surprises and controversies. The World's Jerry Haddon in Barcelona is here to spell it all out for us. Hi there, Jerry.
8: Hi.
0: So the number one controversy I have heard about so far is ticket prices. How expensive are they, Jerry?
8: They are pricey. I mean, it's pretty jaw-dropping. For context, at the last World Cup in 2022 in Qatar, the most expensive ticket for the final match would have cost you upwards of $1,200. That was the starting sale price, which sounds like a lot. At this cup in New Jersey, at the final in July, the official price starts at nearly $7,000. And there are reports that on some resale sites, prices have topped $2
0: million. $2 million. That is wild.
8: Right. So New York and New Jersey have just announced that they're actually going to start investigating FIFA over these high prices. And fan groups, as you can imagine, have been complaining like crazy. President Trump chimed in a few days ago in an interview with the New York Post. He said he would even pay a grand for a ticket, for whatever that's worth. But there's a hard truth in all of this, which is that for the vast majority of soccer's global fan base, the cup is just way too expensive.
0: Right. Well, why are tickets so much more expensive for this World Cup than they have been in the past?
8: Yeah, well, some of those fans might argue greed. I mean, what FIFA has done for this World Cup, which they've never done before, is employ what's called dynamic pricing. And that's basically using a system to automatically raise ticket prices based on high demand or timing. We all know how airline ticket pricing works, right? Same idea. Prior to this cup, FIFA just set fixed prices and they were much lower.
0: So how has FIFA responded to the criticisms about this?
8: Initially, FIFA President Gianni Infantino defended the high prices. For the U.S. market, at least, he's argued, look at the price of tickets for other sporting events, he said, or big music concerts. They aren't cheap either. That has not won him a lot of fans. But then FIFA did just recently announce it's setting aside batches of tickets at $60 for all of the games. But it isn't a huge number of tickets compared to the entire amount.
0: And this is not just U.S. fans trying to go to watch these games. It's a global audience, unlike, you know, a lot of other things, I would imagine.
8: That's right.
0: Another thing that is different about this World Cup is that it's a lot bigger. There are, what, 104 games? Is that right?
8: That's correct. And that's because the tournament itself has expanded. FIFA has grown this World Cup from 32 teams to 48 for the first time ever. So

0: That means we're going to see a lot of newcomers playing, like Jordan for the first time, Uzbekistan in South America, Curaçao, the tiny Dutch Caribbean island. They're in for the first time as well.
1: Why is FIFA expanding the tournament like this?
0: Well, it says it's doing it because, you know, the bigger the game, the more global it is, the more inclusive it is. It's obviously also going to help it earn a lot more money. But widening the cup to 48 teams has also been a very complicated leap.
1: How so?
0: Okay, so this is how the system works. FIFA divides planet Earth into six soccer regions, or they call them confederations. So they're Europe, which is the biggest, Africa, Asia, South America, North and Central America is one confederation, and Oceania. Each confederation gets a predetermined number of slots at the World Cup itself. The bigger the confederation, the more slots.
1: And each confederation has its own like tournament or competition leading up to the World Cup to see who gets to go, right?
0: Right, exactly. And that's how it's always worked. With the expansion, the hard or strange part concerns the smaller confederation. So take South America. It has just 10 teams, but it has to send six of those teams to the tournament. So six go and only four stay home. Whereas normally in a competition, you'd send only your very top teams to the final rounds. I was explaining this last night to a friend and he turned to me and he said, "It just sounds like the World Cup is giving out medals for participation."
1: But the risk of that, I would imagine, is that you could get some pretty lopsided games.
0: Yeah, you could. I mean, in the group stage or opening rounds, for example, Curaçao faces Germany, which is obviously one of soccer's best-known national squads. They won the World Cup in 2014.
1: Yeah.
0: So we could either be witnessing, you know, a lot of trouncings, which in soccer sometimes can be boring, or we might actually see some amazing sports miracle stories. Tiny island sinks world power, advances to the round of 32, or even to the final itself. Who knows?
1: But already I understand that some of these world powers have not made it through to the World Cup at all.
0: Right. Some of the traditionally strong countries were eliminated. Italy is sitting out the cup for the third time in a row, and I think it's safe to say it's a nation in shock. Nigeria was also knocked out by underdog the Democratic Republic of Congo.
1: And similarly, some big names have not made it through to the World Cup, big names that people might expect to see in those games.
0: Right. There are so many. But for example, Barca's center forward, Robert Lewandowski, sometimes called Robert Lewandowski. He had hoped to play for his home team, Poland, but they didn't qualify. Same situation for superstar Nigerian winger Ademola Lookman, who plays for Atletico Madrid. But Argentine legend Lionel Messi will be there for his sixth cup. Argentina won the cup in 2022. Remember, in one of the most exciting finals ever against France.
1: I remember that one.
0: Yeah. And Portugal's Cristiano Ronaldo, who is 41 years old now, will also be there hoping for what for him has been an elusive World Cup trophy.
1: So, Jerry, I have to ask, out of journalistic transparency, as you continue reporting on the World Cup, you grew up in the U.S., but you've lived in Spain for a very long time. Who are you going to be rooting for?
0: I am divided. I mean, I would love to see the U.S. pull off a fairy tale run, but after living in Barcelona for more than 20 years, I'd be really happy if Spain won too.
1: Sure.
0: And you?
1: I always root for the underdogs, Jerry. So we'll see who rises to the top from that category this time around.
0: Go Curaçao.
1: Right. The world's Jerry Haddon in Barcelona talking all things World Cup. We will be checking in with you throughout the tournament, Jerry, which kicks off on June 11th. Thank you so much.
0: Looking forward to it. Thanks.
1: And now we need to talk about a crude chalk figure. The Cern Abbas giant has in fact been called the rudest chalk figure in the UK. It is the outline of a giant naked man in a state of arousal, dug into a hillside and filled in with chalk.
2: He stands about 180 feet high. He's this huge chalk figure. He's a man of mystery.
1: Liz Flight is from the UK's National Trust, a charity dedicated to preserving historic buildings and natural landscapes. She says the figure has become dull due to heavy rains. So this week, National Trust staff and volunteers are brightening him up.
2: The rechalking is basically a process that's happened for many generations. And it's a very traditional process where we dig out the old chalk. And then once all that work's complete, then in the next few days, we'll start putting in the new chalk. And then he'll be gleaming white again and ready to go.
1: The figure has been around for more than 1,000 years, but experts still don't know who he's supposed to be or why he's shown so excited. Here's archaeologist Alexei Vranich speaking in a documentary from Quest TV.
3: Historians have argued about this for years. Is he a Roman god? Is he an English warrior? Is he a fertility symbol? Nobody knows for sure.
1: The name, however, we do know about. It is derived from the Celtic god of masculinity, one Cerne Unois. Still ahead, Brazil's road improvements in the Amazon rainforest are not going over well with locals or environmentalists. They fear they'll lead to more deforestation. 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
1: This is The World. I'm Carolyn Beeler. NATO member countries are condemning Russia today after a Russian drone slammed into an apartment building in eastern Romania overnight. Europe and Romania are worried about the spillover effect of the war in Ukraine. Romania is also dealing with a domestic challenge, a troubled judicial system. As The World's Europe correspondent Orla Berry explains, massive corruption in the system was first exposed by an explosive television documentary.
9: Judge Lorenzo Beșu didn't take the decision to speak out lightly. The 48-year-old was a key figure in the TV documentary entitled Capture Justice. I thought that giving an interview and speaking out about what I've seen and experienced would have consequences for me, Beșu said, but I'm prepared for that. Film's director, Andrea Pocotila, tells me it took months to persuade Beșu and others to appear on camera. Her investigation began when her team at Recorder, an investigative news outlet in Romania, received an email from two judges.
10: The email had the title, Corruption Inside the Judicial System. They left a phone number, we met, and they spoke about things that at the beginning, we found extremely hard to believe.
9: They told her that judges in Romania were no longer independent.
10: As they are totally dependent on a handful of people who lead the judicial system and who decide everything concerning every judge's and prosecutor's career.
9: And they detailed how trials would be intentionally delayed until the statute of limitations would run out. In Pocatilla's film, judges also explained how high-profile corruption trials would often end up in the hands of a small select number of judges, and how a group called the Superior Council of Magistracy had enormous influence across the judicial system. In the last few years, several major corruption trials involving Romanian politicians and businessmen have collapsed. After the film aired, Bucharest Court of Appeal held a press conference to refute the allegations. But as the conference, which was being televised live, was about to get underway, a judge in the corner of the room spoke up. My name is Raluca Moroșanu, she said, and I'm a judge at the Bucharest Court of Appeal. I came here to support my colleague, Lorenzo Beșu, and to say that everything he said is true. We are being terrorized, she said. Behind her, around 30 judges look on in stony silence. 800 judges and prosecutors across Romania also signed a letter corroborating the film's findings. and the country's president vowed to investigate their claims. And then...
10: Nothing has happened from what the president promised.
9: Anti-corruption experts say there may be a reason why Romanian lawmakers have done little to change things.
11: Well, because they are the primary beneficiary of the system. So obviously they have very little interest to change that.
9: Laura Ștefan is with the Romanian think tank Expert Forum. In 2018, Ștefan explains, the government introduced major changes to Romania's judicial laws, which changed how judges are promoted and investigated.
11: And in exchange, what we see is a long array of acquittals in high-level corruption and white-collar crime against politicians.
9: And there's another reason why reform may not happen anytime soon.
12: Romania's pro-European government has collapsed after lawmakers passed a no-confidence motion against Prime Minister Ilie Bolojan's administration on Tuesday.
9: The coalition government fell earlier this month following fierce disputes between the ruling parties over austerity measures. Sergiu Mișcoiu, a political science professor at Bebeș-Bolyai University in Romania, says that push for judicial reform that the documentary sparked has faded.
13: We had an opening this year, but because of austerity, because of the clashes among the parties in the governmental coalition, and ultimately because of the fall of the government, this window was closed.
9: And those who spoke out are now feeling the consequences.
14: Hi there, I want to say hello, and I'm pleasantly surprised that you are interested in this subject.
9: This is Judge Laurențiu Beșu. He sent me a voice note late last night.
14: My English is very poor. I speak not so good.
9: Then, in a series of text messages, Beșu writes that he was forced to give up his position as a judge. He's now a prosecutor, he says, and has been placed under disciplinary investigation. Ultimately, I may be expelled from the judiciary, he says.
14: I don't know. I want you to know that it's very difficult here in Romania. The corruption is very high, and I cannot see any solution to this problem.
9: Then Beșu sends me another text message. I do not regret, and I will never regret, giving that interview, he writes. I'm afraid that what's happening is leading us towards the loss of freedom and dictatorship. And I'm convinced, he says, that freedom and justice are far more valuable than a well-paid position as a magistrate. For the world, I'm Orla Barry.
1: A ceasefire for Gaza has been in effect for over 6 months. In keeping with the agreement, Israel released more than 2,000 Palestinian prisoners, and Hamas returned its hostages, living and dead. Hirsch Goldberg Polin was one of the hostages who did not make it home alive. His mother, Rachel Goldberg Polin, has come out with a book about the experience. My colleague Marco Werman spoke with her this week, and his first question touched a nerve.
15: For weeks now, you've been speaking about this book, answering very personal questions about the most hellacious moments anyone, especially a parent, might imagine. How are you doing?
16: Well, that's a really loaded question.
1: She went on to explain how hard it is to respond to what she knows is meant as a friendly greeting, an expression of care and concern. Her book is called When We See You Again. She calls it a love letter swaddled in pain. And she told Marco it is a kind of pain many people have experienced.
16: There are millions of people around the world right now who have buried their children. It's horrific. It is tragic. It's forever painful, and I will forever be suffering, but I am not unique. And I think that whenever someone who is so core and essential to the composition and DNA of how we identify ourselves in this world, when we have to put that person into the ground or cremate them or whatever someone's tradition prescribes after the person dies, it actually changes who we are.
15: In the book, you touch on some very nuanced but human details of your son, both physically, what he looked like, and spiritually, who he was and what made him Hirsch. Tell our listeners about Hirsch.
16: Well, he was absolutely ordinary. and gorgeous in that ordinariness. He was very hungry to speak to people who didn't think like him. I admit that I kind of, like most people, I think tragically, you know, I corner myself into my little echo chamber. I listen to the news that I want to hear. I read the papers that I want to read. I don't seek out people who are vastly different than me. And I remember in the summer of 2023 that Hirsch was going to something where there was a speaker who I knew he didn't align himself with. And he said, I want to understand why they think the way they do.
15: His room, I understand, in your house in Jerusalem has not changed. Can you describe it and what it says about Hirsch?
16: So his room is filled with a lot of soccer paraphernalia. His closet and his doors and his walls are just covered in stickers for causes that he really felt strongly about and believed in. And he was a complete book lover, so he has books everywhere. On his nightstand is still the book he was reading. He was on October 6th. He said to me, should I bring my book? I'm only going to be gone one night, because he and I both are voracious readers who have to read an actual book with pages. And he left his book because he said he'd only be going one night, and it's still there. It's The Dalai Lama on the Art of Happiness, and his bookmark is still in the middle of chapter 6.
15: Rachel, would you mind just touching on the main points of Hirsch's abduction on October 7th, 2023? What happened? Remind us where he was.
16: So Hirsch had gone to the Nova Music Festival, which was advertised as being for love, unity, and peace. He and his best friend, Aner, went together, and the music festival came under attack by Hamas gunmen. Hirsch and Aner ran into a bomb shelter that was 5 feet by 8 feet with 27 other young people who were these like crunchy granola kind of music lover people. Hamas came to the doorway. There were grenades thrown in. Finally, they were spraying machine gun fire in the doorway of this tiny room, like the size of a bathroom. 18 of them were killed immediately. Some lucky ones were trapped under the bodies. We have videotape of Hirsch being taken out with his left forearm gone. He, like me, is left-handed. He was put on a Toyota pickup truck with 3 other young men, and they were driven into Gaza. And before he was taken, he sent us 2 texts. One said, I love you, and the next one said, I'm sorry. He was then taken and held in the tunnels in Gaza for 328 days. We know he was tortured. We know he was starving. We know he was filthy. And we know all of that because on day 328, he was executed with 5 other young, beautiful people. Then we got his body back in a bag with 6 bullet holes, all at close range. His hair was filled with gunpowder. So it was really horrific. And it's very challenging to digest anytime someone who is so part of you dies, but to know that Hirsch is my eldest child, my only son, and he is the one who turned me from being Rachel into being mother in the world. And so it's figuring out now, how do you grapple with going through this world without this person in it?
15: If I may ask, Rachel, how do you carry the knowledge of the way Hirsch perished?
16: For those 330 days, we, in order to run to the ends of the earth and speak to everybody we possibly could and try so hard to move and shake everything and everyone, we had to really compartmentalize in a very damaging and destructive way to our psyches, to our souls, to ourselves. So for those 330 days, there's a prayer that some Jewish people say. It's a one-line prayer that you say upon opening your eyes. We say, thank you to the creator of the universe for giving me back my soul. You have tremendous faith in me. So I would say that line, and then I would say, hope is mandatory, pretend to be human, go. And I kind of would shove all of the trauma and the slow motion, sticky molasses of this true terror experience that I was in the midst of, I had to shove that in sort of these mythical suitcases and shove them into a storage locker. And then he was killed. And so I do struggle so much now. I'm not in any way all right. I'm not okay. I think that the disorder that I'm suffering from, this eternal evolving love for my son, is something I'm actually really proud of. And I don't want to get better from that.
15: I'm speaking with Rachel Goldberg-Poland about her book, When We See You Again, and about her son, Hirsch. Hirsch's story and yours have been so public that they've kind of become emblematic of the tragedy of October 7th. And I wonder how being centered so publicly in that story has affected you and how you grieve.
16: I don't have this wild desperation of needing to explain who was my child, who is no longer here. And I think normally bereaved parents, whether it's to disease or car accident or overdose or death by suicide, sometimes there wasn't that opportunity before to say, this is the most precious thing that's ever happened to me. Let me tell you about them. And so there's a loneliness in the grief. And I and John, my husband, we both feel that people see us. And on the other hand, here's what happens. People see us and they cry. And that's hard. Right? It's hard to be a trigger for people to be scared. And I feel like that. I feel like Medusa sometimes, you know, when I'm walking down the street and people see me and before they can sort of compose themselves, they're pushed into crying because I'm a symbol of real tragedy.
15: Rachel, in your book, you don't mention Prime Minister Benjamin Netanyahu by name. You use the word Hamas a couple of times, but really only as an objective descriptor. You refer to important men in Geneva, bad men in Gaza, but overall you give very few clues about how you feel about the conflict, whose historical narrative your family has become a central part of, and I just wanted to know why.
16: I think that this book is a holy book, and the only names that I wanted in it were people who I either knew or loved or felt were just normal. And we spoke to so many people whose names would get everybody very excited. And I know that there's like a salacious part and a voyeuristic part of everyone who wants to know. There are many books out there doing that, pointing fingers and blaming and screaming and shouting. And I'm trying to take a page out of the Hirsch sort of manifesto, which is not shouting and not pointing and not blaming. That's not what this book is. This is a book about love and pain and love.
15: John Polin, your husband, writes an afterword to your book. It's written as a letter to Hirsch. You also have two other children. How, as a family, do you share the grief?
16: I sort of think of it like this. I think the four of us were in a car, we were driving, and we were hit by a locomotive. And so, you know, we have eight broken legs, but maybe one of us lost an eye and one of us broke a wrist and one of us lost our hearing. So there are some injuries that look exactly the same and some that are different. And even the ones that are the same are all going to mend at different speeds and different ways, depending on who we were when we got into that car. I don't think that we're going to come out of this without limping. I think some breaks are so profoundly fundamental and deep that it is similar to, you know, when someone gets paralyzed, they're not going to snap their fingers. If they broke their neck and they're paralyzed from the neck down, you could see them in 2 years or 4 years or 5 years, they're not snapping. And that's okay. They can, you know, we can learn to move through life in a different way. And we still experience joy and laughter, and we still feel very blessed. I still feel very truly blessed and lucky and grateful. And I'm in pain. That's a wovenness and a braid that I have to learn how to weave.
15: Rachel, thank you very much.
16: Thank you, Marco.
1: That was Rachel Goldberg-Poland. Her book is When We See You Again. 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
1: This is The World. I'm Carolyn Beeler. Asphalt is coming to one of the best preserved regions of the Brazilian Amazon. This week, President Luiz Inácio Lula da Silva announced plans to pave and improve a highway to connect remote northern areas of Brazil with the rest of the country. The announcement has reignited environmental concerns over deforestation in the rainforest. Philip Fernside is a scientist at Brazil's National Institute for Research in Amazonia. He says completing the highway is the start of something much bigger.
23: When the roads are open, people just move in. And I think for people in the U.S., it's just difficult to imagine. But here in the Amazon, people go into these areas and invade the land or claim it, even if they aren't actually there, and resell it, and it gets deforested. And that's one of the things that's going on right now with the BR-319 highway. You have all this area that is claimed by what are called land grabbers here. These are big operators that claim big areas of government land. And then they often get title to it. It used to be always through illegal means. Now they're more and more getting legal pathways to do this, and then they resell it to cattle ranchers, and it gets deforested. And then you also have smaller farmers invading it, and these are also being legalized. And so that is a vicious circle, because the more people get rewarded for invading these areas, the more and more people come and invade more areas, and so forth. It just keeps going.
1: The government does say that it has a comprehensive plan for environmental protections along with this investment to complete this road. They include environmental monitoring of areas 31 miles wide on both sides of the highway for the entire length of the highway and some checkpoints. Does this allay your concerns about the environmental impact of this road?
23: No, certainly not. 31 miles is 50 kilometers on each side. And that's just minuscule compared to the area that is being opened up by these state highways. You're opening up a huge area of Amazon forest with deforestation. Mm-hmm. And that has global impacts, important to understand too. It affects people in the United States as well. Mm-hmm. Because you have a huge stock of carbon in the forest there, and global climate is very near a tipping point where global warming gets out of human control. And a key part of that is exactly this area that's being opened up from the BR-319. Because if that area is deforested, it would be much more than enough to push global climate past that tipping point. It also has a huge impact in Brazil because of the water cycling function of the forest. The Amazon forest recycles water. It falls as rain, and then it goes back into the atmosphere through the leaves of the trees. And this water vapor is carried to Sao Paulo, for example. But if you cut down the forest, it's not recycling the water.
1: So, Philip, it is clear that you oppose this construction project, this road network, on environmental grounds. And it is well documented that cutting roads into the rainforest does increase deforestation in surrounding areas. However, aren't there trade-offs here? I mean, the government wants to make the northern states more accessible, increase connections to the southern states. You know, there are economic implications to that. There are just freedom of travel implications to that. Aren't there advantages that people see in building this road network out?
23: Well, certainly there are advantages. It's much more convenient to be able to drive easily to other parts of Brazil. But the impacts very much outweigh that. And the benefits are much, much less than what's being touted. It's not necessary for the economy of Manaus. Manaus is a free trade zone, where you have factories that assemble motorcycles and television sets, cell phones and things with imported parts that don't pay duty. The products from these factories are shipped to São Paulo, but it's cheaper to ship them even by the current system than it would be sending them all the way by road. But the real reason for this going on is political, that you now have almost 40 years of constant disinformation in Manaus from the local media and politicians saying that this is essential for the economy of Manaus and that it will almost have no impacts and so forth. And it means that any politician has to support the highway to get elected. Mm. So that there's no way to escape from this trap that they built for themselves.
1: Is there political will among voters and people in this region to protect the Amazon?
23: Well, certainly there are a significant number of people who are concerned about this and want to protect the Amazon. But in the state of Amazonas, you'll find almost all of the people supporting this highway.
1: And this highway is in Amazonas, the state of Amazonas.
23: Right.
1: This highway has been at the center of legal fights for years. Is it actually going to get paved and improved this year?
23: Well, we'll have to see what happens. There are four different cases waiting for the Supreme Court to decide on this. So we'll see what they do. If they decide quickly, it could interrupt the paving that is planned to start in the next month or so. But it might not. We have to see what the court decides.
1: Philip Fernside is a scientist at the National Institute for Research in Amazonia, Brazil. Now, we cannot send you off into the weekend without a little music. So before we go, this is Sheik Ibrahim, a musician from Senegal, with a song from his new album released this spring. Ibrahim's family moved around a lot, so he lived all over Senegal as a kid, joining choirs wherever he went. Those gatherings, he says, were his classrooms. They taught him the rhythms and tones that would form the backbone of his own music later in life. He launched his solo career in 2022 with an album called Peace in Africa. This new album is his second. It is called Aduna. This is the title track. Aduna means life in the Wolof language, and this sound is a musician trying to not just tell you that life is beautiful, but making you feel it,

0: 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I'm Carolyn Beeler. Have a great weekend.
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trumpeter, big band leader, and educator, Gerald Wilson and his orchestra. Good evening to you. I'm Valinda Robinson from the 1969 album Eternal Equinox and John Coltrane's Equinox, and we were featuring Richard Groove Holmes on the organ. By the way, Eternal Equinox became Wilson's last released album on the Pacific label. Coming up now on GBH, pianist and composer and arranger, particularly in the hard bop style that he helped pioneer in the 1950s, Horace Silver. And from the 1970 Blue Note album, That Healing Feeling, and The Happy Medium, featuring Andy Bay on vocals. 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It's 9:06.

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1: Recordings, more than you know. And before that, Horace Silver, the happy medium from that healing feeling, subtitled The United States of Mind, Phase One. Horace Silver on the electric piano, Randy Brecker on the trumpet, George Coleman on tenor sax, Bob Cranshaw on the bass, Mickey Roker on the drums, and Andy Bay on the vocals. It's 9:20. Welcome. I'm Valinda Robinson, here with you until midnight. So glad that you're here. If you are driving, I'm right there with you. 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Still ahead on 89.7, Billy Childs, more of Sonny Rollins, and Roosevelt Hoover III. He's a keyboardist, and he'll give us his take on all blues. 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

0: vocalist Stacy Kent and her take on the Burt Bacharach and Hal Davis composition Trains and Boats and Planes, a song made popular by Dionne Warwick. We took that from A Time for Love. Before that, tenor saxophonist Sonny Rollins, and the 1998 album is Global Warming, and we listened to Echo Side Blues. And by the way, his 1956 album, Saxophone Colossus, was selected for preservation by the National Recording Registry of the Library of Congress. We'll hear more from Sonny Rollins as we continue on with the program. And we started the set off with pianist Billy Childs, and Whisper Not from Triumvirate. It's 9:42. I'm Valinda Robinson. Glad you're here. We're going to have a lot of Sonny Rollins tonight as we remember him in a seven-decade career. Rollins recorded more than 60 albums as a leader, so I'm looking forward to sharing some of his music with you as we continue on until midnight. Coming up next is Roosevelt Hoover III. He's a keyboardist, and he's going to give us his take on Miles Davis' composition All Blues, right here on 89.7.
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0: tenor saxophonist Sonny Rollins from the 1986 album Freedom Suite, Will You Still Be Mine? Before that, another one from Sonny Rollins, this time around from the 1996 album Easy Living, and his take on Stevie Wonder's Isn't She Lovely. And you know, we lost Sonny Rollins this week at the age of 95. And by the way, he was the last survivor of the 57 jazz musicians depicted in the 1958 photograph, A Great Day in Harlem. It's 10 o'clock as we continue on until midnight. I'm Valinda Robinson, glad to be with you. Still ahead, we have Brian Lynch, more from Sonny Rollins, and coming back with the Interplay Jazz Orchestra from the album Bite Your Tongue and Blues for Adrian. Stick with me. This is GBH Music's Jazz on 89.7.
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0: Sonny Rollins and How High the Moon from the complete Blue Note, Riverside, and Contemporary Collection. It's a 4-disc set. But the song How High the Moon was originally from a 1959 album, Sonny Rollins and the Contemporary Leaders. And you know, Rollins was often called the greatest living improviser, and I have to agree. Before that, we were enjoying trumpeter Brian Lynch and Luck of the Draw from Torchbearers. And we started the set off with the Interplay Jazz Orchestra and Blues for Adrian from Bite Your Tongue. It's 10:22. I'm Valinda Robinson. Glad to be with you. If this is the first time you're here, welcome. Glad to have you here. If you've been here before, welcome. Glad to have you back. We still have much more music ahead, including two more from Sonny Rollins as we conclude our remembrance of Sonny Rollins, who died this week at the age of 95, and also Jarrett Hall, Mitch Dalton, and a nice one courtesy of Kurt Elling. All that and more right here on 89.7.
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0: trumpeter Jared Hall and Echoes and Origins from Hometown. Before that, Sonny Rollins and They Say It's Wonderful from the 1995 album Sonny Rollins Plus Three. And the Plus Three are Stephen Scott on piano, Bob Crenshaw on electric bass, and Jack DeJohnette on drums. And also appearing on this release is Tommy Flanagan and Al Foster. And before that, another one from Sonny Rollins, this time around from 1965, from the standard Sonny Rollins and Autumn Nocturne. And you know, throughout his career, Rollins was nicknamed the Saxophone Colossus. He was awarded a Lifetime Grammy Award and was honored with the Kennedy Center Honors in 2011. And by the way, he was also credited as a defining figure of the jazz genre. It's 10:40. I'm Valinda Robinson. As we conclude our remembrance of Sonny Rollins, I hope you enjoyed it. I had a wonderful time reminiscing on these wonderful releases courtesy of Sonny Rollins. I hope you did too. We still have much more music ahead, including Vanessa Rubin's, Kurt Elling, and Larez Alexandria, right here on 89.7.
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0: At 11 o'clock, Vanessa Rubin, Willow, Weep For Me from Soul Eyes. Before that, Kurt Elling and I Have Dreamed, and it's live from The Questions. And we started off with guitarist Mitch Dalton and Besame Mashup with Jazz Morley on lead vocals. And we took that from Out of the Shadows. We're going to continue on. We're not going to be in the shadows. We're going to be straight out in front, giving you some great music between now and midnight. So stick right where you are. Coming up with Will Downing teaming up with Gerald Albright and Girl Blue, a song written by Stevie Wonder.
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Nathan East and his son Noah and their take on the Beatles' Yesterday. Nathan East on the bass and Noah East on the organ. You can find that on Father Son. The Robert Glasper Trio and The Worst live at Capitol Studios from the 2015 Blue Note recording Covered. The Robert Glasper Trio recorded live at Capitol Studios

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1: As critics have compared her to Dinah Washington, Sarah Vaughan, Carmen McRae, and Ella Fitzgerald. It's 11:21 as we continue on until midnight. 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

0: at 11:39. That was Duke Pearson, pianist Duke Pearson, and Christo Redentor, meaning Christ the Redeemer. You can find that on How Insensitive. Before that, trumpeter Lee Morgan and Since I Fell for You, from the 1958 Blue Note album Candy. Lee Morgan on the trumpet, Sonny Clark on the piano, Doug Watkins on the bass, and Art Taylor on the drums. Before that, trumpeter Chris Botti and teaming up with vocalist John Splithoff and Paris from the Blue Note album Volume 1. And we started off with Nat King Cole and Dinner for One, Please, James, from Nat King Cole Sings for Two in Love. How are you? I'm Valinda Robinson. It's 11:40. Still have much more music to share with you, including Carmen McRae, Dexter Gordon, and Vince Mendoza, too. So let's keep it flowing right here on 89.7.
1: Before the battles of Lexington and Concord, there was a revolt in Worcester. 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

0: Underneath the sound of my voice is composer Vince Mendoza and WDR Big Band and One Times One from Homecoming. We also heard from Dexter Gordon from the 1969 album A Day in Copenhagen and The Shadow of Your Smile. And we started off with Carmen McRae and Mr. Ugly from the Great American Songbook Live. 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We're at Jazz GBH. I'm Belinda Robinson. Stay tuned for more jazz that will take you through the morning hours. It's been my pleasure. We'll be back here next Friday night.
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Hendrik Merkens and the WDR Big Band with A Night in Jakarta from the Samba Jazz Odyssey album. I'm Jeff Robinson. Sit back, enjoy the music. Here's Ella Fitzgerald with I've Got the World on a String.

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That was Michael Franks with Samba de Soho from his album Rendezvous in Rio. Macaulay Tyner and his quartet before that with Walk Spirit, Talk Spirit. And we started this set with Ella Fitzgerald, I've Got the World on a String, from her album Love Letters from Ella. You're invited to close out the GBH Music and Jazz Boston's 2026 Jazz Now series with saxophonist Greg Abate in tribute to Ray Charles. Abate toured the world in the Ray Charles Orchestra and brings his bebop roots to our Fraser studio on Wednesday, June 3rd. Get tickets at gbh.org/events. Here's Mina Choi.

saxophonist Gregory Grover Jr. with Rain Shall Fall from his album Old New. Vocalist Lou Rawls before that with If I Had My Life to Live Over from his album For You, My Love. And we started this set with Mina Choi. Dark Side, Light Side from the album Stories. Have a very interesting set coming up, some Count Basie and George Duke, but here's Nesta Torres with Hija del Caribe.

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GBH News, what matters to you?

Two tracks there by Count Basie. That was Count Basie and his orchestra with Hello from the album All About That Basie. And before that, we had Count Basie and Billy Eckstein with Jelly Jelly from the album Basie Eckstein Incorporated. The great George Duke before that with Chillin' from his album Face the Music. Dave Brubeck and his quartet with Blue Rondo a la Turk from the album Time Out. And we started this set with Nesta Torres and Corey Allen, Hija del Caribe from the Dominican Suite album. I'm Jeff Robinson. Hope you're enjoying the music. Here's Alexa Tarantino with Portrait of a Shadow.

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Anita O'Day with When Sunny Gets Blue from her I Get a Kick Out of You album. Pat Metheny before that with Minano from his Still Life album. And we started this set with Alexa Tarantino, Portrait of a Shadow from The Roar and The Whisper album. If you find yourself on Instagram, you can find us at JazzGBH. Here's Jason Charles with Athens by Night.

That was Jeff Goldstein with Simple Swing from the Blue Cascade album. Helen Humes before that with Sing for Your Supper. Jackie McLean on saxophone before that with Outburst. And we started this set with Jason Charles, Athens by Night, from the Opening Statement album. Here's Vince Mendoza and Diane Reeves with Esperanto.

Herbie Hancock with Norwegian Wood. This bird has flown from his album, The New Standard. The great John Coltrane and his quartet with I Wish I Knew from his Ballads album. The man himself, Miles Davis, with Miles Ahead from the album of the same name. And we started this set with Vince Mendoza and Diane Reeves, Esperanto from the Olympians album. If you want to hear some interviews and get some conversations and just have some insight about what's happening here at 89.7, you should subscribe to our newsletter. 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

Rhea Baiado with Gabriel from the album Sticks and Stones. Donald Byrd with Fuego from the album of the same name. And we started this set with Shirley Horn, Summertime from the album I Remember Miles. Here's Kit Walker with Fire in the Lake.

Cambridge's own Nina Freeland with What a Little Moonlight Can Do from the album Blueprint of a Lady. Etta Jones before that with Don't Go to Strangers. Boz Scaggs with I'll Be Long Gone from his Detour album. And we started this set with Kit Walker, Fire in the Lake. Here's the great Art Blakey, Like Someone in Love.

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Red Garland on piano with Your Red Wagon. The great Duke Ellington before that with Prelude to a Kiss. Raoul Minden and the Metropole Orchestra with Pick Somebody Up. And we started this set with Art Blakey, Like Someone in Love. Here's saxophonist Eric Alexander, Some Other Time.

Vocalist Mel Torme with I'm Glad There's You from his album Velvet and Brass. The great Chet Baker before that with Moonlight in Vermont from the Chet Plays for Lovers album. And we started this set with Eric Alexander on saxophone, Some Other Time from his Eric Alexander with Strings album. Here's Horace Silver and his quintet, Satisfaction Guaranteed.

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That was Tyranny Sutton and Tamir Handelman with Spring Can Really Hang You Up the Most from the album Spring. Dave Stryker with You Only Live Twice from the album Dave Goes to the Movies. And we started this set with Horace Silver and his quintet. Satisfaction Guaranteed from his album Jazz Has a Sense of Humor. Very interesting set coming up. Some Claire Martin, Nat King Cole, some Wes Montgomery. But here's Lewis Hayes with Theme for Ernie.

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1: Sunglasses? Check. Hat? Check. Cooler full of drinks? Make that a double check. Oh, hey guys, this is Christian McBride, host of Jazz Night in America. You see, the summer is a busy time for a musician. Usually lots of touring, zigzagging the world. But for today's show, I'm going to be taking a break right along with you, enjoying the music at one of the best parts of summer, the festival. Sunshine, beautiful breeze, shoulder to shoulder with your fellow music lover. Can't beat it, honestly. This week on Jazz Night, we're bringing you Jazz Fest in America. Sets from some of our favorite festivals around. Don't worry, I got you a ticket, so let's go. Ah, here we are in beautiful St. Lucia. There's palm trees, sand, and warmth from that beautiful sunshine. And perhaps the warmth is going to kick up a notch with the first artist we'll hear, Gregory Porter. He brought along his incredible band, the Serenaders, as we kick off the celebration. Let's get up close to the stage. Brother Gregory is going to kick us off with one of his hits, Liquid Spirit. Speaking of that, do you need a drink refill? How about something tropical? I got you covered.

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That's all I'm gonna say. 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That's what music is, the exchange of emotions, the exchange of feelings, transfer of love. 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

0: 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Thank you so much.
1: That was vocalist Gregory Porter with Free. He started off with Liquid Spirit, then No Love Dying, live from the 2019 St. Lucia Jazz Festival. Let's walk over to the next stage. I want to get a good spot. More summer festival vibes when Jazz Night returns. I'm Christian McBride.
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Lex Warshawski on the bass. Kobe Watkins on the drums. My name's Gabrielle Cavassa. We're gonna do this song called The Things We Did Last Summer.

0: Dig that. Gabrielle Cavassa with Vanity. Thanks, from the 2021 Exit Zero Jazz Festival. The Things We Did Last Summer and Do Something was before that. In her band, Ryan Hanseler, piano, Lex Warshawski, bass, and Kobe Watkins, drums. I don't know about you, but I'm ready for some more music. How about something to dance to? Before that, I'm going to need to get some grub. You want anything? I'm thinking a lobster roll? No? Maybe a kebab? I'll figure it out. Jazz Night in America will be right back. I'm Christian McBride.
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0: Ah, that beautiful sea air. Here on Jazz Night in America, we're checking out some incredible summer festivals. We're now in Newport, Rhode Island, home to one of the crown jewels on the jazz festival scene, the Newport Jazz Festival. I'm going to hook you up with some VIP passes. We're not going to want to miss this next set, and I hope you got your dancing shoes on. Let's hop in my golf cart and to the fourth stage. It's Corey Wong and the Wong Notes time.

0: Thank you so much, Newport Jazz. What a dream. Thank you, guys. We had so much fun playing.
1: That was Corey Wong and the Wong Notes from the 2021 Newport Jazz Festival. Their set was St. Paul, Clickbait, and Cosmic Sands. That was Corey Wong on guitar, the one and only Sonny Thompson on bass, Kevin Gastangue on keyboards, Nega Santos percussion, Petar Janich on drums, Kenny Holman on tenor saxophone, Sam Greenfield on alto saxophone, Sly Fifth Avenue on baritone saxophone, Jay Webb and John Lampley on trumpet, and Michael Nelson on trombone. I don't know about you, but I'm worn out after a long, beautiful day of listening to music in the sun. I hope you enjoyed it. Next show, we'll go somewhere with AC.

0: Jazz Night in America is a production of WBGO Studios and NPR Music. This week's episode was written and produced by Trevor Smith and Sarah Gilletti. Episode mix, Ron Scalzo. Executive producer, Stephen A. Williams. Soraya Muhammad is the executive producer at NPR Music. I'm Christian McBride.
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4: 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I'm Maria Hinojosa. Today, the Men's World Cup is coming to our continent in just a couple of weeks. So, we're going to dive deep into the surprisingly rich culture of soccer in the United States.
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4: All this coming up on Latino USA. 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No te vayas.
9: Live from NPR News in Washington, I'm Windsor Johnston. The White House says negotiators appear to be moving closer to a possible agreement aimed at ending the war with Iran. NPR's Greg Myrie reports President Trump spent the afternoon on Friday meeting with advisors as discussions continued over a framework for a deal.
10: Trump summarized the proposal on Truth Social, and he cited many familiar demands. No nuclear weapon for Iran, a reopening of the Strait of Hormuz, and he said the U.S. would lift its blockade of the Strait as well. Now, he promised a final determination, but Iranian officials say there is no agreement, that they haven't signed off on it, so Trump's word alone probably won't be enough.
9: That's NPR's Greg Myrie reporting. President Trump's face could soon appear on a $250 bill. Current law says no living person can appear on currency, but as NPR's Deepa Shivaram reports, the Treasury Department is pursuing plans for the bill anyway.
11: The law stating that no living person can appear on U.S. money was passed in the 1800s, but the administration is preparing for the possibility that Congress will pass legislation authorizing the special Trump bill. Treasury Secretary Scott Bessent says it's up to lawmakers on Capitol Hill to decide.
12: At Treasury, we prepare things in advance, so we have prepared in advance that if the legislation is passed, but we will stick to the law.
11: The proposed legislation, though, has not moved forward. The new currency would be yet another example of Trump putting his face and name on materials to mark the country's 250th birthday. He already appears on new national parks passes, and he wants his face on a commemorative passport. Deepa Shivaram, NPR News, The White House.
9: The Ebola outbreak in East Central Africa has led to travel restrictions across North America. NPR's Ping Huang reports they're casting a broad net.
13: The outbreak is centered in the northeast region of the Democratic Republic of Congo. Some cases have been reported across the border in Uganda. In response, the U.S. is restricting travelers from those countries and neighboring South Sudan. Canada and Mexico say they're aligning travel measures too. Dr. Satish Pillai is leading the CDC's Ebola response.
14: I do want to make sure that there's a distinction between being present in a location that has an Ebola outbreak and having a potential exposure. And exposure does not translate to actual infection.
13: The CDC considers someone to be a high-risk exposure if they've had physical contact with an Ebola patient without wearing medical protective equipment, if that equipment was breached, or if they lived in the same household as an Ebola patient who was symptomatic. Ping Huang, NPR News.
9: You're listening to NPR News from Washington. The CDC says cigarette smoking among adults in the U.S. has fallen to another record low. A new government survey found about 1 in 11 adults now smoke, compared with 42% in the mid-1960s. The current smoking rate stands at 9%. The CDC says smoking remains the leading cause of preventable death and is linked to heart disease, stroke, and several types of cancer. Americans may be worried about gas prices these days, but it's been a good month for the stock markets and for retirement accounts. NPR's Rafael Nam explains why.
15: Prices at the pump have been painful for drivers everywhere. So why have stocks been hitting record highs? There are a few factors at play. Corporate profits have been pretty good, and consumers are still spending money. But there are concerns. Inflation is still quite high and rising. And there are signs that Americans may be spending beyond their means, racking up credit card debt or using up their savings. So as stocks rally, it's good to keep an old adage in mind. The stock market is not the economy. Rafael Nam, NPR News.
9: Rail service is gradually returning to normal after a fire involving an Amtrak maintenance train disrupted service in and out of New York's Penn Station on Friday. Amtrak and New Jersey Transit say some delays and cancellations are still possible as repair work continues. Five workers were injured in the fire. Officials are investigating the cause. This is NPR News.
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2: It's Latino USA. I'm Maria Hinojosa. Well, the world's biggest sports tournament is coming to this country in a few weeks. The FIFA Men's World Cup, hosted by the U.S., Mexico, and Canada, is happening. So my colleagues at Futuro Studios are using this huge event to dive deep into what soccer means in the United States. It's for a new show called American Football. The show looks into the history of soccer culture in the U.S. and its underdog roots. You're going to hear from players and from the people who've been fighting to bring U.S. soccer into the limelight. You're also going to hear from immigrants all across the country for whom soccer is a major touchstone in their lives and what it means in terms of their connection to their roots. But they've also woven this sport into their American culture and life. We're going to play you an excerpt of the first two episodes of American Football. It's hosted by our very own Fernanda Echavarri. And we're going to start with what soccer, well, what football means to her. Take it away, Fernanda.
3: I love the sounds. The constant buzzing from the stadium, the melodic yet off-key chanting from the fans, the whistles, the rhythmic cadence of announcers calling the plays. I feel at home with this in the background. Add to that, la botana. I love to see a table with spicy snacks and an extra cold beer that spent the last 5 minutes in the freezer. El quesito, las papitas con tapatío limón y la cheve bien helada. All of this is football to me. Soccer. And not just any soccer. It's the World Cup. Most of my World Cup memories are tied to my dad. If I go back to the foggy burst of memories of my very early years growing up in Mexico, I can see him sitting cross-legged on the carpet close to the boxy TV. The sound of a soccer match in the background and the smell of his cigarette. It was the 80s, okay? After my parents split, my dad moved to the United States, to Arizona. My little sister and I would visit, and in the summer of 1998, I remember watching France win the final with Zinedine Zidane, hearing my dad say his name just like that. By the last World Cup in 2022, I was living in Arizona with a child of my own, a toddler. I dressed her up in this cute bootleg Mexico jersey so we could match. I taught her how to cheer for Mexico. Ra, ra, ra. Mexico. La, la, la. She was into it. I remember my dad letting out one of his squinty eye laughs when he watched his granddaughter in uneven pigtails copying us. My dad, always a sports guy through and through. A sports watcher, I should say. I'm talking ESPN and Univision Deportes, always on TV. Knowing all the stats, the rankings of tennis players, how the top golfers were trained, which baseball team would win it all, and of course, all things soccer, from small leagues to the national teams. I am not that at all. But I kind of go nuts every 4 years when the FIFA Men's World Cup erupts. I yell at the TV like a backseat coach. I make side comments about the hot players. I constantly get up. I pace a little. I get real close to the screen during peak moments. My dad, much quieter, with some ay ay ays here and there, and single claps. For at least 90 minutes in a game, the stakes feel so high. I love the drama. Under this dull roar from the stadium coming through the screen. And those sounds, if I close my eyes, I can hear them. Up until now, they've given me a sense of home, of fun, of spending time with my dad. But if I'm really honest, I feel uneasy about what they might bring up this summer. This will be the first time I'm going to hear those sounds without my dad. His void of canyon proportions hits me as I prepare to watch the first World Cup since his passing. Will it make me miss him more? Feel his presence closer? I have no idea. What I do know is that for so many of us, the World Cup and soccer in general is tied to the beautiful and sometimes bittersweet memories of home.
0: To me, football means family.
4: I think my first soccer game I went to, I was still in my mom's womb.
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3: That's a little of what we heard when we took our mics to the street. And see, when you're a soccer lover here in the United States, many times that connection is also to another country, like it was for me and my dad. We weren't in Mexico with other family members when the games were on, but we put on our green jerseys and tried to make it feel like it. Because this is a place made up of immigrants, and so many times, soccer is that tie to our roots, to our homelands.
9: As I grew up back in Lebanon, it was the center of everything.
10: I'm from Colombia, and I feel like it's part of my culture and growing up.
11: I've grew up in Morocco watching soccer, and it's beautiful. When I say soccer, I mean football, so nobody gets that confused.
3: And it's also our connection to people from other places in the world, whether it's playing a game of pickup soccer or watching a match.
12: It's a connecting force.
4: Being able to learn about, let's say, Cameroonians, you know, Nigerians, playing with Iraqis, Afghanis.
13: And I'm Ecuadorian, my friends being Brazilians, my friend being Colombian, my friend, like, everybody just collabs.
14: We all come together and we watch the same thing, which is football.
3: I think Pelé, the Brazilian soccer idol, has said it best. Football is
15: the beautiful game, the jogo bonito. Is soccer. Soccer is jogo bonito.
3: El juego bonito. The beautiful game. That is soccer. And this summer, the best male players in the world will be entertaining us from the biggest stage at the FIFA Men's World Cup. I'll be wearing the Mexico jersey, of course. But as I have in the past, I'm also going to root for my other favorites if my Mexico lindo y querido is out. Last World Cup, I went to the mall to buy an Argentinian jersey. A child's large was actually cheaper, and since it fit, I went with that. I mean, how could I not root for Messi back then? Come on. But I also love an underdog, and we get plenty of that in this World Championship. Every 4 years, we watch as tiny countries can go toe-to-toe with economic superpowers. Uruguay has consistently punched above its weight, even though it has a population the size of the state of Iowa. In 2018, I remember rooting for Croatia when they won the semifinal. Their small frame superstar Modric had me Googling facts about the Slavic country.
16: Time enough to get it back. There's the final whistle. Croatia, the second smallest nation in history to make a World Cup final.
3: That same year, Senegal, a relatively poor nation, made it to the World Cup, while the U.S. didn't.
17: Senegal, only the third African team to ever reach the quarterfinals of a World Cup. Cameroon in 1990, Ghana in 2010 were the others.
3: And even the U.S. team itself is an underdog. It's like the one thing that the U.S. is a true underdog at, which is part of the fun of rooting for them. Getting to watch these teams compete every 4 years, the giants, the little guys, and those in between, it provides an escape from an increasingly tumultuous world. For me, and for many of you.
18: Why do I watch the World Cup? That's like asking me, why do I breed?
7: Soccer means fun.
9: I just love the spirit behind it.
12: The guys are young and cute and fit.
7: I learn about celebrations, learn about players' names, songs from the crowd.
3: And listen, I'm not blind to the many, many, many flaws behind this whole event. The politics, the corruption, the human rights violations, the insanely expensive tickets, the scams, all the things happening outside of the field. I'm not discounting any of that. But once the whistle blows and the game starts, none of that can stop me from loving what's at the core of the World Cup, the heart, the passion for rooting for your team, the soccer. Of all the unimportant things, football is the most important. A version of this quote has been attributed to everyone, from Pope John Paul II to soccer players and coaches. But the sentiment is the same regardless of who says it. This thing we love is important simply because we love it.
2: Coming up on Latino USA, we're going back to the 90s, to the very first time that the World Cup came to the United States. There was Oprah, there was OJ, and it changed soccer here forever.
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2: It's Latino USA. I'm Maria Hinojosa. We are playing you an excerpt of the first two episodes of a new show from Futuro Studios. It's called American Football. This summer will be the second time the United States gets to host a World Cup. So it's worth talking about the first time that happened in order to understand just how far the U.S. has come. I'm going to let my colleague Fernanda Echavarri take it from here.
3: Back in the late 80s, the U.S. didn't even have a soccer league. So it's wild that in the summer of 1988, FIFA, the governing body of soccer, announced that the 1994 World Cup would be hosted in the United States, a country where soccer wasn't really that big at the time. I mean, it makes sense that the reaction from the world of soccer was, shall we say, mixed.
19: I think opinion was divided. I think some people saw this is the next frontier. There's clearly tremendous marketing opportunities, revenues to be derived from this. And that really, if we are to be the global sport, we need the US on board. But equally, there were people who were sort of thinking, well, what are they going to do to it?
3: This is Jonathan Wilson. Jonathan is a columnist for The Guardian and an all-around soccer expert.
19: I'm a football historian. I've written 13 books of football history, including The Power and the Glory, A History of the World Cup.
3: He grew up in Sunderland, a shipbuilding town in the northeast of England. And like everyone else he knew, Jonathan was obsessed with soccer from a very young age.
19: Yeah, I went to my first game October 82 when I was six. So that's the first World Cup I remember. So I turned six during that tournament. And you'd say that's one of the real formative experiences of my life. This recognition of football as this vehicle for accessing the world.
3: Or at least a good chunk of the world. Because back in the 80s and early 90s, the US really wasn't part of that global family of soccer players and lovers. It hadn't competed in the World Cup since the 50s. And the country had tried and failed to build a successful national soccer league. This was the country FIFA wanted for the World Cup? People were worried that the US would sort of ruin the game for everyone else.
19: I mean, I remember there was all these rumors, and you never quite knew how seriously to take them, that, oh, it's not going to be two halves, it's going to be four quarters because they have to fit in the ad breaks.
3: Oh my God, can you imagine a soccer game with ad breaks every 10 minutes? And that criticism wasn't just happening outside of the country. Tom Weir, a columnist for USA Today, wrote at the time, quote, "Hating soccer is more American than apple pie, driving a pickup, or spending Saturday afternoons channel surfing with the remote control," end quote.
19: And I think to an extent, it's understandable that if you're a fan of American football or basketball or baseball or ice hockey, you don't want this other sport coming in and stealing your market share. Of course you're going to be opposed to it.
3: So what is happening in the US? Is there an effort or a push to get more buy-in from the public before the World Cup? How does the US sort of make soccer be more exciting for people?
19: There was, but what they did wasn't to try and sort of sell the game. They were selling the event. And I think that was exactly the right thing to do. They're saying, look, this is this enormous world event. I mean, we've seen Gianni Infantino this time saying this is 104 Super Bowls.
3: 104 Super Bowls.
19: I mean, that wasn't language used then, but it was similar. This is this enormous global event. It's coming to your country. Go and watch it. Even if you're not interested in soccer, go and watch the fans. Go and watch the sort of the passion of other people.
3: So maybe people here were still on the fence about soccer as a sport. But an event? A show? Now that is US of A. Up until then, Jonathan says World Cup opening ceremonies were kind of not so flashy.
19: There's something endearingly amateurish about quite a lot of it. There's this sort of school sports day atmosphere to it.
3: So the US said, hold my beer, we're going to turn this into a production. And listen, you can't make this up. That day, the day of the opening ceremony, June 17, 1994, will also go down in history as one of the juiciest moments of the 90s in the US for something else.
19: That's the day of the O.J. Simpson car chase through Los Angeles.
0: The vehicle is registered to Al Cowling, a former teammate, close friend of O.J. Simpson's, who has been a fugitive from justice now almost 12 hours.
3: The other day I was watching a documentary called Soccer Town USA, and the players were talking about how they were literally distracted by the O.J. chase that night when they should have been trying to get in the zone.
1: I'm hearing the TV in the background. I'm thinking, yo, Tones, what are you doing?
5: I couldn't believe this was happening, and he kept yelling at me, man, we got a World Cup game and it's early tomorrow.
19: So it's an absurd day of Americana.
6: The opening ceremonies are underway. Let's go now to Soldier Field.
3: It's a sweltering afternoon at Soldier Field, the largest sports stadium in Chicago, packed to the gills. More than 60,000 spectators on the stands and millions more watching at home. The MC of the event, none other than Oprah.
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1: Fell off the stage and damaged her ankle as well.
2: That wasn't on camera.
1: So it's sort of shambolic, it's ill-omened. It's very funny for those of us watching on. And then the game itself, the first game of the World Cup, which is Germany against Bolivia, is a terrible, terrible game.
2: Germany floundered but ultimately beat Bolivia 1-0. It wasn't the best display of skill.
1: I'm watching it now thinking, God, I wish I'd been there to write about it. This would have been such an easy, funny piece to write.
2: But this embarrassing start didn't actually doom the whole tournament. For one, it had record attendance.
1: The highest average attendance of any World Cup was in 1994.
2: Oh, wow.
1: Because the US has enormous stadiums. I think probably there's a lot of immigrant communities who were going to games. There was a lot of traveling support. But, you know, ordinary Americans who had not previously watched soccer were clearly going because they wanted to witness the event.
2: But how did it end? Overall, was it a good World Cup, and what would make it a good World Cup if it was?
1: I mean, that's what makes a good World Cup is a great question. And I think it's only partly about the quality of football played. I think it's more about the storylines.
2: It's about the storylines. And the 1994 World Cup here in the US had some good drama. Argentinian superstar Diego Maradona had just returned from a drug ban to play that tournament.
1: Then the second game is against Nigeria. He's taken off for the random drugs test at the end.
2: Once the game was over, a nurse walked into the field and escorted Maradona out to get a doping test.
1: And it's a really poignant image. They walk off hand in hand, and she's wearing this sort of white uniform with sort of green crosses on it. And of course, he fails the drugs test.
3: Both analyses of the urine sample have proved to be positive.
1: And he never plays for Argentina again.
2: Another example of the drama of this World Cup was the tragic victory of the U.S. over Colombia. After Colombian defender Andres Escobar kicked the ball into his own team's net.
4: The USA gets the score. Escobar on the own goal, and the United States leads Colombia 1-0.
2: Shortly after he returned to Colombia, he was shot to death. And there's still dispute over whether it was really about this mistake. But there were moments of triumph as well. Nigeria played their first ever World Cup, and even though they didn't make it far, Jonathan says it was a debut to remember.
5: Yakini's in the middle and has to score! 1-0 to Nigeria!
1: The first goal that Rashidi Yakini scores against Bulgaria in the group, and his celebration sort of clutching the net to his face, one of the great iconic celebrations. And that was a great Nigeria team to watch, and they went on to win the Olympic gold 2 years later. So there was loads of great stories, there was loads of great football played. The beginning and the end weren't great, but the stuff in between was really good.
2: That's my thing right there. The stories, the drama, the in-between. I love hearing Jonathan say that that's what makes a World Cup great. And it makes me wonder what the story of this summer's World Cup will be. By and large, the 1994 World Cup is credited with bringing back soccer to the United States. 2 years after the tournament, in 1996, the U.S. gave birth to Major League Soccer. Obviously, we know that the U.S. women's team has the most wins since the Women's World Cup started in 1991. They are the winning team.
6: And a goal! The woman they feared most in the air has given the USA the lead.
2: And this year, with the World Cup at home, the men, they'll have another chance to prove themselves on their home turf. And the home audience is watching.
7: The reason that we're decked out in this red, white, and blue, repping for USA, is for this reason. The exclusive reveal of the 2026 U.S. Soccer World Cup uniforms. And here they are.
2: The most watched, the most followed event worldwide is going to be played here in the U.S., in Mexico, and Canada. And this tournament is already primed for good stories. There's so many countries who fought so hard to get here, like Haiti, deep in a humanitarian crisis with security at an all-time low. Gangs rule the country, and yet they qualify to play this year

0: making an appearance for the first time since 1974. Iraq is also competing for the first time in 40 years. There's going to be 8 Arab nations playing, a record. Ivory Coast and Senegal are set to compete, even though the US government put a visa ban on both of those countries. These stories also make it impossible to deny that the World Cup is coming back to a very different United States 32 years later.
1: I think this is a World Cup that people are approaching with trepidation because we don't know what's going to happen with Iran. It's the 23rd World Cup. The previous 22, the attitude of the hosts has always been, please come to our country, look at how great it is and go home and tell everybody. By and large, that has been the attitude of hosts. You look back, even Mussolini in 1934, subsidized travel for foreign fans because he wanted people to come and see his Italy and how efficient and beautiful and effective it was.
0: That's not the case today. The US is overly hostile to foreigners.
1: Well, 4 qualified nations are on a visa banned list, others on a soft block list. It's going to be a difficult tournament from that point of view in a way that other tournaments haven't been.
0: All of this will most likely become part of this World Cup story. Visa bans, ICE raids, war. Still, none of that can take away from how deeply diverse of a country we are. And that diversity will be on display at this World Cup as Americans wave their many flags. Even before planes arrive from abroad, there will be a base of fans from all over the world ready to cheer for their roots. Call me hopeful. But I think the US will rally. I mean, it is football after all.
2: Who do I root for the World Cup? Well, USA, always, always USA.
3: I like the German team.
4: Morocco first and the USA obviously second.
5: I would go with United States or Portugal.
6: Oh, Mexico 100% because I'm from there. My second choice is Spain.
7: I'm going to go ahead and say I just root for the Ecuadorian national team.
8: Oh, USA. Nigerian blood roots, of course, but USA all the time.
9: I would say Haiti because I was born there, but I had a chance to live in Brazil shortly, and actually one of the games that I'm absolutely going to be devastated to watch is Brazil against Haiti.
10: But I would say I root a lot for England because obviously I'm half British.
11: Colombia, I like the Colombian men's team. Not England, that's for sure.
12: I root for... I don't know.
13: Mexico, but truly the U.S. because, you know, I've been raised here.
14: It's a complicated time to be a U.S. soccer fan.
15: I feel like part of me wants to root for the United States, even though politically I have some complications here, but that doesn't mean we shouldn't root for our guys here.
16: I'll root for Mexico, and if Mexico doesn't do great, then I'll root for USA. Viva Mexico.
17: So we just learned about the first time the World Cup came to the United States and how this event essentially is largely credited with the soccer renaissance in the country. And now we're going to hear from one of the players who was part of that rebirth of soccer right here in the United States.
18: It was really difficult to leave Uruguay for me. I remember telling my father at the time, Dad, out of all the countries in the world that we can move to, why do we have to move to the one that doesn't have soccer? And my grandfather was the one who, you know, he cleaned my soccer shoes. He's the one that took me to the practices with my team. I left Uruguay and I never saw my grandfather again. It was a very tough move.
17: And I'm going to let the host, Fernanda Chavarri, take it from here.
0: Could you have ever imagined how far you would go in the sport, moving to the US, the country that cared about soccer the least?
18: I could have never imagined. I mean, I really thought when I moved to the US, basically that soccer was going to be a hobby for me and that I wouldn't be able to accomplish the goals that I had set out when I was growing up as a child in Uruguay. And I was on my way to going the pro route and I felt like that got cut off. And it was, you know, let's just call it an unconventional way of making it where I wanted to make it in the first place, but I did.
0: Tabaré Ramos, or Tab, is widely regarded as one of the best U.S. soccer players of the 1990s.
18: Well, that's what my mother used to say, so let's just agree with that.
0: That might be underselling it a bit. He's a 3-time World Cup player and the first player to sign with Major League Soccer, or MLS. He was named the 1990 U.S. Soccer Athlete of the Year after one of those World Cups and he was inducted into the National Soccer Hall of Fame in 2005. So yeah, it's definitely not just his mom. Soccer culture in the US is particularly unique, and Ramos represents a pivotal moment in time for US men's soccer. He's part of its renaissance, its rebirth. He's someone who came to a practically soccerless nation and helped build a new generation of fans, energizing a national team that long seemed hopeless. And like so many great American things, he came from somewhere else.
18: I'm sure I started kicking a ball as soon as I could walk. Soccer or football in Uruguay, it truly is a way of life. It's very much ingrained into the culture of the country. And what child growing up doesn't want to be a soccer player? It's basically everyone wants to play football. So when I signed for my first club in Montevideo, I was 6 years old. And I remember that my uncle sort of forced me to go to the club because he felt like I was ready. And I remember thinking, oh my God, I don't think I'm ready. And he said to me, well, you've been playing on the street already for a couple of years.
0: He was ready. But then, when he was about 11 years old, his family made the tough decision to move to the U.S.
18: In the late 70s, you know, the economy in Uruguay was not doing so well. So my father was in Uruguay. He had been an electrical engineer. So he came to the U.S. to work. He thought we'd have a better life here.
0: Moving as a kid is hard already. And moving to a place where the thing you love the most is not the star sport, that's tough. How did you sort of handle that when you got here? ¿Hablabas inglés?
18: No.
0: Or did you learn it when you got here?
18: I mean, we knew things like how to say table or cat or random things, you know, that really when you meet friends and when you're trying to be in a conversation doesn't really help a whole lot. So
0: none of that applies. I was there at one point.
18: And so it was really difficult. You know, I wish to tell you that I adapted to the country quickly, but it really was hard. You know, I moved into New Jersey. It's not like there were a lot of Hispanics in the area I was in. And, you know, it's hard to assimilate yourself into the culture and to become accustomed to what other people like. I was always very reserved and introverted. And for me, it became difficult to make friends. And, you know, my first year in this country was really hard.
0: Ramos was moving to what he envisioned to be a soccerless wasteland. But he serendipitously ended up in what just might have been one of the few places in the U.S. that really went crazy for soccer. Kearney, New Jersey. In the late 19th century, the town's gigantic thread mills attracted immigrants to work there. Early on, Kearney came to be known as the cradle of American soccer. It's the birthplace of a lot of really amazing players. And actually, the team associated with the massive factory in town, the Clark Thread Company, won 3 American Football Association Cups in the late 1880s. Other New Jerseyans from neighboring towns like Jimmy Douglas and Thomas Florey played in the first ever World Cup, coincidentally, in Uruguay in 1930. And the descendants of this town are loud and proud of this history and continued a fierce love of the game. But in terms of the rest of the country, soccer didn't really have that same appeal.
18: You went somewhere else, you realized that soccer didn't really exist, that soccer was sort of this hobby that some people had on the side. You know, you learn to become a salesman for the sport because you have no choice, because everywhere you go, soccer is, oh, you play that soccer. You know, it's not even soccer. It's that soccer. It's almost like that sport.
0: Ouch.
18: Yeah. And so you learn to accept that and you learn to say the right things.
0: But Ramos and his team did develop a rowdy fan base, affectionately self-described as the Kearney Army, as you can hear in this clip from the documentary Soccer Town USA.
19: Get off the field! All right. Get off the field! Get off the field! Get off the field!
0: By 1984, Ramos had graduated high school, and he got a call. It was the New York Cosmos, the very same team that the soccer legend, Brazilian superstar Pelé, had played for. And they wanted to draft him. Ramos was thrilled. He trained with them for a little bit, but in the end, he decided to go to college instead. It's a familiar crossroads that a lot of immigrants and first gens find themselves in. Their parents sacrificed a lot to give them better opportunities. So they have to weigh that against their true passions.
18: My father always said that, you know, you can kick a ball for a little while, but you'll have your education for the rest of your life. That was really important to him. Fortunately, I was the best player in the country my senior year in high school. I could pick pretty much any college I could go to for free. And by the way, thank God, because my parents wouldn't be able to afford college. So it was good that I could go for free. So I decided to go to North Carolina State. And I think part of that was really the decision from my parents that North Carolina State, there was an Argentinian coach and his brother had played in the World Cup. So for my parents, that was sort of the connection in allowing me to once again connect to world soccer. And so I chose North Carolina State.
0: It turns out that was a smart decision. Because not long after he debated joining the Cosmos instead of going to college, the Cosmos and the entire North American Soccer League shuttered. But even though the league was no more, there was still great soccer to be played.
18: And then we went to the Olympics in Seoul.
20: On a bright and beautiful Saturday morning in Seoul, Koreans by the hundreds of thousands have turned out to create a day they've long awaited.
17: Coming up on Latino USA, Tab Ramos deals with a cracked skull and the possible end of his career. Stay with us. No te vayas.
21: Before Lexington and Concord, Massachusetts was already fighting the crown over smallpox.
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17: It's Latino USA. I'm Maria Hinojosa. We're going to wrap up our special episode of our newest podcast called American Football. Our host, my colleague Fernanda Echavarri, is talking to former soccer player Tab Ramos about his career and about the rebirth of U.S. soccer. Now we go back in time to the South Korean Olympics in Seoul.
0: In the 1988 Olympics, the U.S. did pretty well. They tied with both Argentina and with South Korea, but ultimately lost to the USSR in a 4-2 game. It was a disappointing loss, but one that would soon be overshadowed by two incredible 1990 World Cup qualifying games. One where the U.S. would smash Costa Rica, thanks to an incredible goal by none other than Tab Ramos. And then...
26: ESPN presents the World Cup qualifying game. One of these teams will advance to the World Cup. It's the national teams of the USA versus Trinidad and Tobago.
0: It's a hot, sunny day in Port of Spain, Trinidad and Tobago. Haisley Crawford Stadium is packed with a sea of red, all for the home team.
26: It seemed like there was a mandatory sign that said you must wear red or you wouldn't be allowed to enter the stadium, because that's all you see here. It's just a sea of red.
0: Trinidadian flags are everywhere, and there are signs as far as the eye can see. One sign reads, "No way, USA." We're in minute 31 of an already intense match. Ramos kicks the ball over to midfielder Paul Caligiuri, and in an unlikely move, Caligiuri launches the ball with his non-dominant left foot, and...
26: a left-footed shot! Paul Caligiuri has scored a goal in the USA! Lead 1-0!
0: It's a historic goal, known as the shot heard round the world.
26: And a stunning goal. This
1: crowd afterwards. You cannot believe it.
0: Which would lead to the U.S. finally entering the World Cup again after a 40-year dry spell. 40 years. Walk me through what it was like to go to Italy and represent the United States. What did that World Cup mean for you and your team?
18: I think first is, you know, thinking about how unlikely it was that we were going to qualify to that World Cup. Hmm. You know, U.S. had not been to a World Cup in 40 years. And here we are, a bunch of young guys that basically had only college experience. And we end up qualifying to the World Cup. And you have the whole world watching, you know, a billion plus people watching. I remember walking onto the field and thinking, how am I here? How am I in this place? That's exactly what I wish I could tell you that I was looking at it in a different way, but really that's what it was. It was almost like I had fought my whole life from, you know, when I was 4 years old, playing the game on the streets to then signing at 6 years old. And here I am at the one place where like every player in the world would trade positions with me. And how lucky am I to be here? And I actually thought those things. It was truly incredible to be in those shoes that day. I wish I could go back to that moment. I really do.
0: Overall, what would you say was the U.S. performance in that World Cup?
18: You know, I wish I could tell you it went well for us, but it really didn't. We were really not much better than Torres participating against some of the best players in the world. And so it was a wake-up call for us, but I think it was also a wake-up call for the country. And I'm very fortunate to have been part of that generation of players that took the national team back to the World Cup after four decades.
0: I don't think I would personally call their performance in Rome as that of mere tourists. I mean, yes, of course, the lack of experience did hurt them. They immediately lost 5-1 to Czechoslovakia. And then, like fighting a lion in its own den, went up against Italy.
18: We ended up, you know, fighting for that game and we lost 1-0.
2: Giannini, here's Giannini!
18: We almost tied it at the end, actually, on a ball that almost went over the line.
2: Very good save. Rebound. Zenger at the double. Well, the best chance for the United States so far.
18: We definitely showed ourselves, but I feel like the world really put us in our place.
2: The United States team has showed plenty of fight. In the end here, it's finished, though. Italy 1, the United States of America 0.
0: Just to show you how historic this all was, even though the U.S. team did lose, it wasn't lost on anyone how incredible of an accomplishment it was for them to go toe-to-toe with one of the best teams at the time and only lose by 1 point. At the end of the game, the Italian team swapped jerseys with the U.S. team in a show of respect. Remember, the U.S. had not even been able to qualify for a FIFA Men's World Cup for four decades. I mean, these guys had given audiences here a great show. And even though the team exited the tournament early, Tab Ramos and the other two players from Kearney, New Jersey, came home to a big parade in their honor. They were toted around in these fancy Corvettes and even given a key to the city, as it was captured in the documentary Soccertown USA.
3: Thank the mayor and the whole town of Kearney, the people, not only for being the greatest people in this country, but the greatest people in the world. And I really mean that, and thanks very much for everything.
0: Four years later, in 1994, it was time for the World Cup again. And this time, the United States was hosting.
18: By the time 1994 rolled around, we had already beaten England, we had beaten Portugal, we had beaten Ireland, we had tied Italy. We already were getting results summer after summer, and our team was improving. Mm. We were now a competitive team. We had experience, we had good players on the team. You know, we beat Mexico right before that World Cup started at the Rose Bowl in front of 100,000 people. So we went into that World Cup with momentum and really feeling confident about who we were.
0: Plus, they had the Kearney Army supporting them once again with kegs, signs, and all of their rowdy hooligan energy again. Soccer Town USA.
4: 120 of us out there. Every one of us had American strips on. We had girls in American bikinis. We were there for a party. We knew the party was there, and we took control.
18: We knew the Kearney guys were there. We didn't even know how they got to California, but they got there. And there was a neat thing about Kearney, which was, you know, we were the underdog town sort of everywhere we went. And that was the attitude of the fans.
0: So we're in the World Cup here in the U.S., and it's time for the home team to play its first game. They go up against Switzerland. They tie 1-1.
5: America have equalized!
0: It's clear from the start that this is not the U.S. national team of the past. Just look at their second game. They earn a massive 2-1 victory against Colombia.
5: For so long, the United States of America have been on the outside looking in when the FIFA World Cup is at the center of the world's attention. But now they are right at the heart of it. And they are the story here today.
0: They've now made it past the group stage, something that just 4 years prior seemed impossible. I mean, they're literally keeping up with one of the best teams in the world. In their game with Brazil, they are neck and neck.
5: The back heel from Ramos, that's nicely done by the United States, beginning to grow in confidence here.
0: Until
5: Ramos and Leonardo tangling, goodness me!
6: Oh, the elbow.
7: Elbow by Leonardo.
5: Tab Ramos in some distress.
18: We were tied 0-0 with Brazil in the second round, and I took an elbow to my head, which cracked my skull.
7: Okay, there's Tab Ramos, doing well, shooting the ball, getting away almost, pulls Leonardo's shirt, but then...
8: That is an elbow to the side of his face.
18: Obviously, at that point, I had to get taken out of the game. I know that the coach waited till halftime to see if I could go back in, but obviously I went from there right to the hospital, and so I didn't even see the second half. Matter of fact, I didn't even find out that we lost the game 1-0 until later that night, many hours after the game ended.
0: Watching the video of you getting hit, I mean, hearing you say right now, I took an elbow to the head, it really downplays sort of how violent this was. I wonder if at any point you, your family, anybody, if you said, you know what, this might be it. Like, this is a really serious injury. Do I retire now? Or were you super determined to get back and play?
18: I love that you asked me this question, because this goes back to the beginning when we talked about me being 4 years old and how important soccer was for me. As part of my recovery, I visited the Olympic boxing doctor just to sort of assess my injury and see what the possibilities of coming back. And the Olympic boxing doctor said to me, well, I can tell you, if you were a boxer, I would never let you box again. If you get hit in the head with a ball hard enough, you could have some real serious consequences.
0: Wow.
18: Had the elbow been a half an inch lower, I likely would have died on the field.
0: That's terrifying.
18: Yes. And yet, having said all that, I couldn't picture my life without soccer. I couldn't picture it. You know, it was a really difficult moment for me because it was a big decision to make. But in the end, I think I did the right thing by continuing to play.
0: The U.S. team would end up losing that game to Brazil when Ramos got hurt. Then they lost again to Austria. Brazil ended up winning the entire thing. But Ramos had led the U.S. to its best World Cup performance since that first ever World Cup game in 1930. Ramos recovers from his injury and starts to think about what's next. He ends up playing for the Real Betis in Spain and becomes one of the first U.S. players to make a name for himself in Europe. In 1995, he signed as the very first player in Major League Soccer, or MLS. And 3 years later, he plays his last World Cup. He's gone on to coach for teams like the Houston Dynamo and Hartford Athletic. He's also been a commentator for Telemundo in previous World Cups. Do you still speak Spanish or not much?
18: Sí, siempre. Los últimos dos mundiales los trabajé con Telemundo. En español solamente. Sí, hice el Mundial del 18 en Rusia con Telemundo y el de Qatar en el 22.
0: So looking back at what soccer was when you moved to the U.S. in the 70s and what it is today when it comes to popularity, buy-in, fandom, skill, how has it evolved? Where are we now? I'm just trying to understand from your perspective. You have seen it, not from an audience perspective or a commentator or a historian. You played it. You lived it. And now we have the World Cup coming back. What's different now?
18: In 1994, I feel like it was sort of the birth of soccer here. 2026 has to be the World Cup that makes soccer permanent.
0: Ooh.
18: Now, I'll say this, you know, a lot has happened since 1994. You know, we have a league. Now the league has huge stadiums. The stadiums are full. They have training facilities for kids. Kids are developing. Mm-hmm. We have more and more good players. There's 30 teams in the league now. They're all doing well. They're known in CONCACAF. They dominate most of CONCACAF with Liga MX. Like, all of that's happening. But this is the World Cup in which I think we need to make some ground in the culture of the country, because I still, this is the one thing that hasn't changed. I can still walk into a bar two blocks away from my house and the guys at the bar are not talking about soccer. They're talking about college basketball. They're talking about football. They're talking about baseball. They're talking about hockey. They're talking about many other sports that are not soccer. And so I think although the sport has come a long way, we still have a long way to go. I feel really proud of having been a big part of the sort of rebirth of soccer in this country, of having been maybe a small part of that generation of players, of four or five that were able to play those three World Cups in the 90s that sort of put soccer a little bit on the map in this country.
0: Maybe not so small a part.
18: Well, you know, this is a team sport at the end of the day, and you're only one, so.
0: Of course, of course. Could soccer become America's favorite pastime?
18: Not in my lifetime.
0: Wow.
18: My experience so far as a 59-year-old, so it's quite a few years, is that soccer continues to be the sport of the future. I would like to see it arrive at some point.
0: Although we may not see soccer becoming America's favorite pastime in this generation, who knows? Maybe the next one will see another Tab Ramos that will help push the sport to the top for the next generation. But that person probably won't be Ramos's youngest.
18: We put her in rec soccer and immediately she yelled to the sidelines, "Why are you making me do this?" You know, so she didn't like it.
0: No, thank you, Dad.
18: So she became a dancer and she did competitive dance. So that's her sport.
0: Maybe in their lifetime.
18: Maybe. I hope so. I hope so.
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6: It is an American game. 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
17: 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The American football team includes Fernanda Chavarri, Rebecca Ibarra, Andres Caballero, Levi Sharp, Victoria Estrada, and Marlon Bishop. Fernanda Chavarri is Latino USA's managing editor. Nancy Trujillo is our production manager. Our engineers are Stephanie LeBeau, Julia Caruso, and JJ Carubin. The Latino USA team also includes Roxana Aguirre, Reinaldo Leaños Jr., Luis Luna, Glorimar Márquez, Julieta Martinelli, Monica Morales García, Adriana Rodriguez, and Nicole Rothwell. Benny Le Ramirez and I are executive producers. I'm your host, Maria Hinojosa. 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Hasta la próxima. No te vayas. Chao.
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14: From WHYY in Philadelphia, this is The Pulse. I'm Mike and Scott. Psychology professor Eric Zillmer posed a challenge to his students. Tell me about your happy places, where you feel good and content. He got a huge list in response. Over 200 different places, ranging from parks to museums, coffee shops, and bakeries. But these places had some things in common.
15: Access, safety, there's usually food and drink involved. It's usually outside. You can kind of like hang out on your own terms.
14: Eric says there is a bigger lesson in this exercise.
15: Happiness comes in small sizes. Go outside more, be more social, live in the moment, keep things simple.
14: On today's show, we'll talk about happiness, how we can engineer more of it into our lives, and how we can actually notice it when it happens. First, the news.
16: Live from NPR News in Washington, I'm Windsor Johnston. The Trump administration says progress is being made toward a potential nuclear agreement with Iran. While negotiators appear to be narrowing differences, officials on both sides say several key issues need to be resolved before any deal can be finalized. Former Attorney General Pam Bondi defended her handling of files related to convicted sex offender Jeffrey Epstein in a closed-door congressional hearing on Friday. NPR's Ava Berger reports.
19: In a prepared opening statement, Bondi told the House Oversight Committee that she stands behind her work as Attorney General and the department's record under her leadership. She admitted there was redaction errors in the Epstein file release, but she also noted that the Epstein document review was overseen by her deputy, Todd Blanche. Outside the day's proceedings, a group of Epstein survivors demanded answers. One of them was Danny Bensky.
20: When do we get investigations? And who the hell are we protecting?
19: Bensky met Epstein when she was a young ballerina. She alleges he sexually abused her. There are six more interviews scheduled for the committee, including Bill Gates. Ava Berger, NPR News, The Capitol.
16: Blue Origin is warning residents in Florida not to touch any debris following the explosion of one of its rockets during an engine test this week. The company says the debris from the rocket could be hazardous. Former NASA astronaut Susan Kilrain says the explosion happened during what should have been a routine ground test.
27: This was just a routine hot fire test of the first stage, and the first stage uses a methane fuel and also liquid oxygen, so it's not the normal liquid hydrogen that we hear about most of the time, but it is an engine or engines that are used or fuel that's used in other rockets as well.
16: Despite the setback, the new Glenn rocket remains a key part of NASA's plans to return astronauts to the moon. The rate of U.S. foreclosures rose to its highest level in 6 years in March. That's according to real estate data company Cotality. NPR's Stephen Bisaha reports it's the first increase in the rate in over a year.
28: Out of all the active mortgages in the U.S., nearly 0.5% of them are in foreclosure. Mortgage delinquencies were also up 3% in March from a year earlier.
29: It's a flashing warning sign that consumers are under stress.
28: Molly Basil is Cotality's principal economist. But while this is the first foreclosure increase in a while, it is still just a small increase.
29: We're not looking at any kind of like foreclosure wave or foreclosure shock here like we did during the financial crisis.
28: Basil says the increase was shallow but widespread. More than 75% of metros across the country saw an increase in their foreclosure rate. Stephen Bisaha, NPR News.
16: This is NPR. Investigators continue searching for answers after a deadly chemical tank collapse at a paper mill in Longview, Washington. Officials say at least 11 workers are believed dead in what's become one of the state's deadliest industrial accidents in decades. In the aftermath of damaging storms, some cities are looking to update their electrical grids by moving them underground. Cynthia Abrams from member station WPLN reports Nashville is testing out this approach.
1: A January ice storm left hundreds of thousands of Nashville residents without power, some for more than a week. So the Nashville Electric Service is trying to bury power lines in some neighborhoods. But this is a contentious approach. Some experts, like utility contractor Wade Sexton, say it's really only effective if implemented system-wide, which can be expensive.
2: Do you invest double-digit billions of dollars to try to fix that, which would, you know, probably obviously would have a significant impact on your rates?
1: Other places like San Diego and some Florida cities have been burying lines to help guard against power outages caused by wildfires and hurricanes. For NPR News, I'm Cynthia Abrams in Nashville.
16: AAA says the national average price of regular gas has dropped to $4.35 a gallon. Diesel is also down slightly. The White House says energy costs could fall further if tensions in the Middle East ease and shipping through the Strait of Hormuz is fully restored. I'm Windsor Johnston, NPR News in Washington.
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7: This is The Pulse, stories about the people and places at the heart of health and science. I'm Mike and Scott. Psychologist Eric Zillmer spent many years of his career studying abnormal behavior and psychopathology, and then he decided to pivot.
15: I thought, you know, why don't you just flip the switch and study what's right with people, not what's wrong with people?
7: Eric wanted to devote his time and energy to figuring out what makes people happy and what happiness means.
15: What is it? Is it a way of life? Is it within grasp? Is it something that you can live at or can you only visit? Is it more like a journey or a direction or is it a destination?
7: He decided to offer a class on happiness at Drexel University in Philadelphia.
15: I was afraid it wouldn't fill, but it filled within 5 minutes and there was a waiting list of 70 people.
7: Eric directs the Happiness Lab at Drexel, and last year he gave his students a special assignment. Find places that make you happy, right here in Philadelphia. The feedback was overwhelming. The students came back with almost 250 responses, which Eric's team curated into a map of the 28 happiest places in the city, a happiness map.
15: And many of them are pocket parks, some of them are very well-known squares. And many of them had like sweet spots, you know, apparently 20-year-olds love to hang out where you can get like a bubble tea or some dessert. You know, I didn't know that about my students. But many of them also were kind of like secrets. I didn't know about them.
7: These happy places had some things in common.
15: Access, safety, there's usually food and drink involved. It's usually outside. You can kind of like hang out on your own terms. And maybe even there is a moment of enlightenment where you feel that you're part of something bigger than yourself. You know, the highest level of happiness, almost spiritual, really, or it is spiritual.
7: One of the places on the happiness map is right near my office, a small park called Franklin Square. I walk through it every morning on my way to work.
0: Franklin Square has a lot of beautiful old trees. There are benches you can sit on, a carousel, a playground, a mini golf place, a fountain in the middle. And every morning when I walk through here, this is what I love. There is a group of Asian ladies in matching tracksuits and they dance together. They kind of do this choreographed line dancing movement. And when I see them, it just puts me in a good mood.
7: So I wasn't surprised to see this park on Eric's list.
0: Makes me want to dance.
7: The happiness map attracted international attention. Eric thinks it's because it speaks to an appealing idea.
15: Happiness is much closer than you think.
7: It's closer and easier to attain than we often believe.
15: Happiness comes in small sizes. Go outside more. Be more social, live in the moment, keep things simple.
7: So what are some things we can do to experience more happiness, to engineer our lives to feel more content, fulfilled, and at ease? On this episode, finding happiness and how we can experience more of it every day. To get started, let's hear more from Eric Zillmer about those happy places his students identified.
15: Most of them are outside, and, you know, people are not happy when things aren't beautiful around them. And the Danish people, they call it hygge. Hygge means sort of like a headquarters spot where you feel content and happy and you have control of your environment. Like, it could be a corner in your home. It could be outside on your balcony. They do a great job with that, and we should learn from that. And many of these happiness places are like that. They feel comfy. People are free. Nobody's being told to move on. There's places where people bring food to or eat, and they also bring friends. And so when you take a picture of it, it's usually a serene place. It's usually outside, and you see people eating and communicating with each other, or they're just sitting there contemplating. So it has this peaceful presence. So this beauty is an important part, because even when, if you don't live in a beautiful place, you can make your own apartment beautiful, or you can make a bookshelf beautiful. You can spruce up your office. You can spruce up your studio. You can make things look beautiful. It has an amazing effect on people. All the happiest places in the world are beautiful, you know? So people find places they feel comfortable with and they can get to.
7: There also seems to be this element of being alone together, you know, where you can sit there, but you're not lonely, you're surrounded by others. That is important to people.
15: Alone together. I like that term. Okay, I'm going to give you credit for that. Thank you. That's exactly what we're talking about. You can see it everywhere. I just mentioned cafes. You're alone together. When I built a recreation center, 47,000 square feet for my students at Drexel, we had this amazing architectural firm, and every room was transparent. So you wouldn't be together, but you could see each other. People go to a gym to work out, but they socialize in a way. They're alone together, or they go with a friend.
7: One of the themes that emerged from the happiness map was this feeling of being part of something bigger. Why is that so important to happiness?
15: Yeah, it's a good question. Because happiness could be a stroll in the park, but just think about it. You're walking in the park, and then you see some people doing some dance or some yoga, and you think about, what are they doing? Well, now they're doing something together, right? They're doing physical activity, they're outside, and maybe it's somewhat spiritual. They're feeling in touch with their bodies. And when you look at, again, the happiest countries, or when you ask people, why are you happy? They typically have something larger in their life, meaning it could be spiritual, it could be religious. And when people are doing something that is larger than themselves, it could be just through gratitude, helping neighbors in the community, helping neighbors in your home, or it could be being part of a cultural organization where you're building something that is much bigger than you. They report feeling connected and grounded in their lives, and they report being much happier and healthier. And this is true for people who have illnesses, or people who have challenges, or people who are healthy. It just works across everything. When you're doing things together and you're
6: tapping into something that's larger, the end effect would be that you feel more comfortable with yourself. But you can put yourself into position more often than not to accomplish that.
7: Is there an element that you can design to some degree your own happiness? Of course, you know, there are things that happen in our lives that make us less happy or more happy. But to some degree, it sounds to me like you're giving them a bit of a roadmap.
6: Totally.
7: To find ingredients.
6: Yes, I believe in that. I think happiness is within grasp. And one thing you can do, which I think is really fun and interesting, Mike, and is to reverse engineer it to look at people who are happy. Because happiness is not only a personal journey. Global happiness and global well-being has never been studied more than now, partly because people are interested in it. They want to leave the good life. They don't just want to work. They want to also have, you know, a meaningful life at home. Where's your third place? What else do you do besides work and family? And because we have supercomputers, we can crunch large data. And for the first time, we can really look at the profile of what countries look like. And then you go like, well, what do those countries do well? Could we take some of their lifestyle habits and bring them back into our own home? Instead of going to a country and bringing a vase back home, can we bring a lifestyle change back home? And I challenge my students and really people around me to do exactly that. I think it is within grasp.
7: So what are some of the steps? What are some of the habits that we can borrow from other people, other countries?
6: Well, you know, it's pretty easy. I mean, just think about where you go on vacation. Where do you go?
7: I go to Germany.
6: Yeah, you usually visit family.
7: Yes.
6: Well, time with family, right? The happiest families and happiest people in the world, they do things together. They find ways to sit with each other. The men of Sardinia, which is an island in Italy, they live the longest. So I took my motorcycle when I was young, and I drove through that island, and it's remarkably beautiful, which is another happiness principle, beauty. But the men stick together. I remember driving through these little towns, and they have all chairs outside on the road, on the market square. And back when I was 20, I'm going like, I don't want to be like them. But now that I'm older, I'm going like, I hope they have a chair for me reserved, because I'd love to sit there and age with them together. They stick together as a group. It's truly amazing. The same thing with women in Okinawa. I was born in Japan, so I have a special relationship to Japan. I feel, because I live there, maybe I should incorporate some Eastern philosophy into my work. And the women of Okinawa, you can never find one alone. They're always together in groups, in couples, or three or four. They watch out for each other from birth to when they pass away. It must be a wonderful feeling. So that's one thing you can learn by doing that. You know, what else do people do on vacation? They go outside. They don't sit in their hotel room. People who live the longest on this planet, they spend a lot of time outside. And that would be the first thing I would say, like, go outside, get some fresh air. Finland has been forever now the number one happiest country in the world. And Iceland is number two, and Denmark is number three. They're very wealthy societies. They do a lot of things right. It's cold there. They say there's no cold weather. There's just bad clothes. They go outside. They go cross-country skiing. They play ice hockey. They go snowmobiling. You go outside, you'll feel happier. So you can take some of these things that people do on a vacation and reverse engineer them back to our country and say, like, what makes you happy? So you can learn a lot and reverse engineer them. And not that we're doing anything really wrong in America. We've just developed into a certain direction, and we need to, you know, go back and pursue happiness.
7: Eric Zillmer is a professor of psychology at Drexel University in Philadelphia, where he directs the Happiness Lab. We'll hear more of our conversation in a little bit. I like this idea of engineering happiness into our lives, visiting happy spaces, spending time outside, stuff you can do each day to feel happier. The whole Pulse team got into this idea. We talked about different things we could try, and Pulse producer Nicole Curry says an idea popped into her head, serendipity. So Nicole, why serendipity? What's the connection with happiness?
29: Well, I feel like serendipity is kind of that moment where
8: everything falls into place. It feels like a surprise, but it's a good surprise and you weren't looking for it. And it just kind of lifts my mood. And the word joy comes to mind, very joyful.
9: So you were looking for a way to bring more serendipity into your life, which sounds a little bit counterintuitive, I guess, right? But you found an expert to help you.
8: Yeah, apparently there is a way. So I reached out to Harvard University neuroscientist Matt Johnson.
10: So I think serendipity is one of those experiences that all of us kind of hold in very high regard. I think we recognize it intuitively. Many of us have had direct experience with it. And at the same time, it feels very ephemeral and almost impossible to define.
8: But there is a working definition for what an experience must include to be serendipitous, sort of the nuts and bolts. Matt said there are three parts. The first two are easy. It's to have a one, pleasurable, and two, surprising experience. But he says the third part is what makes the difference.
10: Serendipity is a meaningful experience, right? We ascribe meaning to it. It's not just about maximizing pleasure. There's an element where it holds significance for us.
8: And that part is idiosyncratic.
10: Let's say you see this person that you have, you know, feelings for, and you see them at the gym, right? And maybe you were just listening to Aphex Twin in the car, and then they have an Aphex Twin shirt on at the gym. And so if we're in a certain state of mind, right, that's enjoyable. You're seeing this person, it's surprising, and there's this kind of interesting connection there. And so some people of a certain mind, and I'm sure there's some individual differences there, are going to ascribe incredible meaning to that, right? Like, this is a sign. Like, what are the chances? I was just listening to Aphex Twin, and they have an Aphex Twin shirt on. You know, there's no other explanation. There must be some sort of meaning there.
9: So what did Matt tell you about things you could do to experience more serendipity in your life?
8: So his advice was really simple. First, I needed to put myself in a different environment, take a different route home from work, go to a workshop I've been wanting to go to. Secondly, I needed to direct my attention to the world around me. Be aware, notice things and potential connections.
9: So don't just like focus on the task at hand, like I need to go to work or I need to go here or there, but just sort of look up.
8: Yes, just being more open to things in like a big picture way. And the last thing Matt suggested was to follow what he calls our inner nudge. And I think of it like that intuitive drive, you know, maybe you should turn down this street or maybe you should walk in here. So he said to pay attention to those things.
9: Okay, so you decided to give this a try. It was a Saturday in December. You recorded everything that happened. So let's take a listen.
8: So Matt told me I should have a beginning point, a place to start. So my genius idea was to start the day with a morning cycling class. I always tell myself to go to one, but I end up going to the regular gym. But my day started off with a glitch.
11: Okay, so it's Saturday morning and I overslept.
8: I booked the cycling class for 10 a.m. It was now 10:15.
11: I'm panicking a little bit. I'm not going to make it to the cycling class.
8: In this moment, I'm thinking that I've ruined the experiment before it ever had a chance. And now I'm scrambling to find a new kickoff point.
11: It's also raining outside, and I'm also worried that I won't find much to do. I mean, what serendipitous moments will I find myself in when it looks so dreary outside? It doesn't seem like... I'm nervous that this is going to be a bad day.
8: So I decide to take a breather and get some coffee. I drive to a coffee shop I don't usually go to.
17: Can I take a 12-ounce iced coffee with vanilla?
8: And that's when it happens. I see these sun-dried tomato egg bites.
17: Can I do the sun-dried tomato?
12: A barista raved about these egg bites when I was here about a year ago, and I never got around to trying them until now. Maybe this is my first serendipitous moment of the day.
13: So that was interesting. I don't know if this is serendipity, but I feel a bit more confident about how the rest of the day is going to go. So now that I've had my coffee, I have an idea. I have been living in Philadelphia for like 7 years now, and I have never owned a library card.
12: I usually buy my books, but more recently, my friends have suggested I get a library card.
13: Okay, I am...

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1: I go from cooking to magazines to history to fiction, and nothing is standing out to me. And truthfully, I'm feeling overwhelmed, so I leave. I walk further down the street and I find a bunch of clothing racks outside of a shop. It's a thrift store and I love thrifting. I knock on the door, I meet the owner, and she's super cool. We talk for about 10 minutes, but nothing serendipitous happens. I leave and that overwhelming feeling returns.
2: Okay, so it's almost 1 o'clock and I am walking back home because I kind of don't know what else to do, but feeling like I'm taking this experiment like way too seriously.
3: So you went back home and it sounds like you felt like this was a total failure.
1: I did. I was really frustrated. I was like, why isn't anything happening? But when I got home, I did realize that I was maybe chasing the egg bite moment. I kind of wanted that experience again, so I kept searching for it and searching for it.
3: You were trying to make this happen.
1: Yeah.
3: Okay. So you ended up calling Matt back. You told him what happened. What was his advice?
1: So the first thing he said was my mood, getting more and more frustrated, was probably unhelpful.
4: That's one of the things that will be counterproductive, is if we're hard on ourselves and we get that kind of negative chatter happening, which we're all prone to, that puts us into the detailed focus.
1: That is the narrow focus that we don't want to be in. We want to be open. I also told him that taking out my phone to record myself put a lot of pressure on me. Mm-hmm. And I was thinking that for my second attempt that I should leave the phone out of it. But he challenged me to still record myself, but differently. He said to not talk about what I'm actually doing, but instead talk about what I'm thinking.
4: Like more about kind of narrating your inner monologue as opposed to like bringing the listener on the journey with you.
1: Basically, I would be documenting my thoughts as they pass. And Matt said this would keep me present in the moment.
3: So how did things go when you tried this again?
1: The day before the experiment, I found a bookmark while cleaning. It was from a used bookstore in the city. I had only been there once with a friend. In the morning, I Googled them, and I read that I could trade in books I no longer wanted for store credit. I have a lot of health and science books that I've been holding on to, so that is how I started my day.
2: How many books can I fit in a bag? I don't want to bring two bags because I don't want to be lugging that around. I kind of like that book. Okay.
1: After some tough decisions, I move on to breakfast.
2: Oh, look at that. It's an avocado that's ripe. I just dropped these avocados and they were so hard, but things are just falling in line. That's not serendipity though.
1: I end up taking the late morning train to get downtown. That's where the bookstore is, well, about 8 blocks away from my stop. It's a 15-minute walk and it's actually nice outside.
2: The city looks so, like, peaceful. Oh my God, it's so quiet. Market Street is so quiet.
1: I'm walking down Market Street in Philadelphia and just recording my thoughts. I notice a mural that I've never taken a good look at. A woman walks by with a beautiful crimson red beret. Then I see a store to my left. It's a Tibetan gift shop. The door is wide open on a pretty cold January day. And I seriously cannot tell you why, but I decide to walk in.
2: I don't really need anything in here.
1: It smells great in here. There are candles, gemstones, sound bowls.
2: Ooh, these earrings. Oh my gosh.
1: Soon, the owner of the store comes to greet me. And suddenly, I remember something. Last summer, I walked

0: walked into a similar store with my friend. It was also Tibetan owned. And I saw these beautiful earrings, royal blue, forming a symbol. The owner caught me looking and told me that it was the Tibetan Buddhist Om symbol. And then he told me more about the Buddhist mantra, Om Mani Padme Hum, which means hail the jewel in the lotus. It signifies the journey to enlightenment and compassion. And this made me like the earrings even more. I told myself and him that I would go back for those earrings, but when I did, they had been sold. So now, in this new store, I decide to look for another chance. I describe the earrings to the owner to see if he has something like that. He does. He shows me two. The first is a wooden pair that he says sells very often, but the second pair almost looked like the earrings I had missed out on before. They were just red. So I politely decline the wooden pair.
1: I like the red, these ones, yeah.
0: I leave the store feeling good. Not ecstatic, but content.
1: What I find really interesting right now is, like, I think I feel like a sort of like a gentle joy. Like, it's so hard to explain, but finding the earrings was great. Like, but I'm noticing I'm not like leaping for joy. Like, it's not a huge shock, but it's good enough for me that, like, I really, the earrings I found in the summertime were so beautiful, and I felt like it really sucked that I didn't buy them immediately and that someone else got them. And so to find like them again, I don't know, it's a special kind of happiness.
0: I head to the bookstore, the one I originally set out to visit. I trade in my books and start browsing, and it happens again.
1: Oh, get out, the seven basic plots.
0: I rediscover a book I wanted to read almost a year ago about the seven common story structures across fictional stories. Think Voyage and Return or Overcoming the Monster. This was something I geeked out on when I studied film in undergrad. Last year, I wondered if it was possible to come up with a new story structure. Pretty nerdy. So I was going to read this book, but then I forgot all about it, and now I'm looking at it again.
1: I'm gonna hold on to this. This book is huge, but I know I was interested in it a long time ago. Don't really know if I'm gonna actually read it.
0: I don't even know if I'm going to buy it. Just finding the book after all this time was pleasant enough. It was nice to be reminded of some interests that had fallen by the wayside.
1: What else is up here?
2: It sounds like you had a good day and you actually had some serendipitous things happen to you.
0: Yeah, so I ended my day after the bookstore, and it's funny because when I was walking back to the train, I was sort of smiling to myself, and I knew I probably looked crazy in public, but I couldn't like wipe the smile. Like, I was just, I don't know, I was just happy. Like, it was a very gentle happiness, and it felt almost like a secret, like only I would know why these things meant so much. So it was a nice day.
2: What were your takeaways from trying this out?
0: So a few things. When I usually go out, I'm going to a specific place or an event, and I kind of put my eggs all in that one basket of whether I'm going to have a good time or not. And with this experiment, I was just wandering around the city, and I still found these serendipitous moments, which I enjoyed. And I also learned that for some of these moments, I was looking for something else, and I failed at finding that. But I didn't let it ruin my mood. I just kept moseying on. And then eventually I would find something that was surprising and, you know, brought joy. So I learned that it's important to keep going and not get hung up on failure. And I think that's what I was doing the first day of the experiment. You know, I went to the library and I thought, it's going to be here. And then it wasn't. And I was annoyed. So just keep going and be open with what the day may bring you.
2: Right. So if one thing doesn't work out, there is still a whole day of opportunities ahead of you.
0: So many opportunities. Like the serendipitous moments I had on the second day, that was two moments out of several moments that weren't serendipitous. Like there was a lot of failure. I just kept going.
2: Thank you, Nicole.
0: Thank you, Mikan.
2: That was Pulse producer Nicole Curry reporting on her quest to find serendipity. We're talking about engineering happiness and how we can bring more joy into our lives. Coming up, the miracle of being present in this moment.
3: Being in the present is worth gold. That's where happiness occurs.
2: And some advice on flourishing. That's still to come on The Pulse.
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6: David and Ashburnham, you're on with the governor.
5: Tim is at the mic. 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
6: This is The Pulse. I'm Mike and Scott. We're talking about happiness and how we can experience more of it every day. Psychologist Eric Zillmer says a lot of factors contribute to feeling happier. Spending more time outside, being with other people, feeling like you're part of something bigger than yourself.
7: I think happiness is within grasp.
6: But still, less than half of Americans report feeling very satisfied with their lives, according to Gallup polls. Does it surprise you that so many people report being so unhappy? You know, we have so many things. We have a lot more than other generations who came before us. On many measures, we're doing better than ever. But when you ask people, are you happy? So many say no.
7: I know. That's just, it's hard for me to hear. Part of the research that I'm doing is to change people's outlook, because you weren't born unhappy. You became unhappy. And when people say they're unhappy, they're not 100% unhappy. They're just focusing on some part of their life that they're unhappy about. So can I ask you to be 51% happy? You know, and optimism, this idea not of naive optimism, but that you think that any adversity in front of you, Mike, and is just temporary, that you can overcome it. It's powerful. You know, we can move towards that. Of course, some people are just born more optimistic, but you can become more optimistic. You know, and this is an area in psychology we call positive psychology. It's science-based, it's evidence-based, it's peer-reviewed. You can teach people to become more optimistic. And we know that when you're saddled with a really tough diagnosis, that if you feel that you can overcome it, that you think it's temporary, even though it may be terminal, but in your own mind, you can manage it day to day, live in the present, be in the moment, which is another happiness principle. Not worry about the past, why do I have this, or the future down the road. But if you can just think about what do I need today to overcome this adversity, and that I'm the architect of this, it's very empowering. And it makes people live longer. The science shows you that you're going to be healthier and you're going to be happier.
6: How important is presence or being present for happiness? Younger people are reported to be unhappier than some older people. And I wonder sometimes about all of the devices that we use that kind of take us away from each other, from community, from feeling like we're part of something. So where do you see the importance of kind of being where you are?
7: Yeah, it's worth gold. Being in the present, that's the only place you can be happy. You can't live in the past and be happy. Nostalgia is an interesting concept. You know, it's kind of bittersweet sometimes. It's fun to look back and see what life was like, and maybe that gives you a good memory, but the happiest you can be is in the present. You have to learn how to be in the present. Just imagine being with your children or with your employees, and you're thinking about something else. Your children know, your employees know. You have to be present with them. Being in the present is worth gold. That's where happiness occurs. What we need to try to do, of course, you have to pay your checks and your mortgage. You have to think somewhat about your retirement, but you can't live there. Just visit there and come back to the present. People who are anxious, depressed, clinically anxious, they worry about the past. They are anxious about the future. And of course, it's hard to look at the future. You know, things maybe are not good. I don't know. But if you look at the present, you feel like you can navigate those. That's important. The devices you mentioned, I mean, our students and even we spend hours, you know, interacting with a TV screen, right? So it's important, everybody knows this, it's important to have less of that. So I try to make my class be low tech. So technology-free time is super important. We like that. So when we read a book, we're in the moment. When we have a coffee with a friend, we're in the moment. When we walk in a park with a friend, we're in the moment. So we already know that. So we just have to navigate that a little bit and think about how can you do more of that.
6: If I wanted to design a happier life for myself starting tomorrow, what should I do? What are some things that I should do that are within grasp?
7: I love that question because that's really the purpose of the class, right? It's not just to teach some science or, hey, you know, a fun park we can go to and hang out. I mean, how can you be happier? It starts with yourself. That's the first thing. You have to take care of yourself first before you can take care of anything else. It starts with yourself to schedule your day, to take care of yourself. Sleep is a superpower. We all know it. The college students have the worst sleep schedules. To be physically active, move as much as you can. And so it starts with yourself. The second part would be to be, you know, cognitive healthy, to think about yourself a little more, you know, in positive terms. The next step would be emotional health. You know, the idea of when people have negative thoughts, in psychology, we have a very, very effective way of dealing that. We call it cognitive behavioral therapy. You identify a kind of negative thought and you turn it into a positive thought. Most of our negative thoughts, Mike, are inaccurate. I'm not good at this. I'll never be good at this. You know, I failed. People are so critical with themselves. There's a focus on negativity in our country, and the most evidenced mental health issue is anxiety. And if you're happy, you can't be anxious. If you're moving towards happiness, taking care of yourself cognitively, physically, emotionally, and spiritually, you're moving away from unhappiness. They can't coexist. So right away, if you feel like you can be the architect of that, you're moving into that direction, you made a choice, you're moving away from it.
6: What are some things you do kind of religiously to stay happy? You have a list?
7: I have a list.
6: All right, good.
7: Because I give it to people because I think these things can be done right away. You can be more optimistic right away. Absolutely, right? Little things matter. So don't think that happiness is a big thing. Happiness comes in small sizes. Go outside more, be more social, live in the moment, keep things simple. You know, happiness has been around for thousands of years. I mean, we haven't always made it complicated. Walking is the best exercise there is. Walk more. Every step you take is an investment in yourself. You can be outside. You can walk with friends. And then take on a plant. I mean, you can take on a pet. That's a big investment for me. But a plant is worth gold. You know, take on a plant. Put a plant in your home and try to figure out how to take care of it.
6: All right. Well, thank you so much, Eric. That was great. Can I have the list?
7: That's for you.
6: Thank you. Eric Zillmer is a professor of psychology, and he directs the Happiness Lab at Drexel University in Philadelphia. You're listening to The Pulse. I'm Mike and Scott. You can find us wherever you get your podcasts. Coming up, what can a production of The Nutcracker in Homer, Alaska, teach us about happiness?
0: You've got fishermen, accountants, doctors coming in and sewing outfits. You've got everyone coming together to build elaborate sets. There's a Christmas tree that grows to more than 20 feet tall. There's this magical clock. You're coming together for something meaningful for its own sake.
6: That's next on The Pulse.
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6: This is The Pulse. I'm Mike and Scott. We're talking about happiness and how we can experience more of it every day. What do people wish they had done differently at the end of their lives?
0: You know, they all say, like, oh, I wish I would have worked less and I wish I would have put more attention into my relationships. And all the science lines up with that, right? They all say the same message, which is life is not a game you win, it's a garden you grow.
6: That's writer Daniel Coyle. He spent much of his career investigating what makes people really successful, like Navy SEALs, elite athletes, or top CEOs. But his latest book gets into a different topic. It's called Flourish, The Art of Building Meaning, Joy, and Fulfillment. He got interested in this when he was in his mid-50s. He had recently lost both of his parents, and he was feeling a lot of existential dread. And what was lacking in your life? I mean, a lot of things in your life were going really well. You had a great career, you're married, you have 4 daughters. So it seemed like lots of things had gone well for you. But what did you want? What were you missing?
0: You know, I think there's a thing that happens in modern life that is easy to overlook because we're in it, but things go so fast. Life was racing past. You know, when I buried my parents, you can't help but think that's going to be me really, really soon. And this idea that life is kind of built to speed us up and kind of make things a little hollow. The speed with which things were coming made things feel kind of hollow at that point.
6: Then he came across a quote by psychologist Barry Schwartz that really resonated with him.
0: People mistakenly think life is a treasure hunt, and it's not a treasure hunt. It's a treasure creation.
6: So how do you create this treasure? Daniel decided to spend time with people and communities that seem to be flourishing. How do you define flourishing?
0: It's joyful, meaningful growth shared. And the key word there is shared, I think, because there aren't any flourishing hermits. We need other people to bring out the best version of ourselves. This idea that all flourishing is mutual, I think, is a really powerful key to start to unlock the kind of rules and processes through which flourishing happens.
6: One place Daniel felt flourishing was happening is Homer, Alaska, a small city where he and his family lived for 15 years before moving away.
0: We always go back there in the summer, and we really continue to go back there whenever we can at holidays. And we didn't really understand why. Like, there was just kind of this, well, it just feels really good there. It's we feel very connected. Things are very meaningful. There seems to be a lot of deep joy there. And when I got to reflecting on it, it really hit me that the best example of that, one of the best examples of that, is this community-run, all-volunteer production of The Nutcracker.
6: It seemed like an unlikely place for community theater.
0: In fact, our bumper sticker is a quaint drinking village with a fishing problem.
6: But back in the 1980s, a local dance teacher, together with other community members, got this idea and put the production together.
0: And it has gradually turned into this spectacular thing. You've got fishermen, accountants, doctors coming in and sewing outfits. You've got everyone coming together to build elaborate sets. There's a Christmas tree that grows to more than 20 feet tall. There's this magical clock. It is the equal of any production in a city 10 times, 20 times the size.
6: And every year, it creates a kind of magic, an organic ecosystem of people making something together, a messy, delightful joy.
0: That, to me, is like a beautiful example of why these moments where you've got people coming together around an audacious, beautiful project to do something that is only around for a couple nights and then it disappears is exactly how flourishing happens. You're coming together for something meaningful for its own sake, not to make a bunch of money, not to get into college, because the act of coming together in itself is beautiful and you're creating something together.
6: What are some themes you noticed as you visited different groups that had this kind of flourishing quality? What did they do?
0: They're really good at making meaning, which means they're really good at like pausing and illuminating things that are bigger than themselves. Those little moments, those pauses where they're not trying to control the moment, but simply experiencing it together end up being super powerful, because meaning, making meaning together isn't about information. You know, we tend to think of meaning as being informational, like I'm going to give you this piece of data and you'll understand it and you'll think it through. But actually, meaning is all about stopping your thinking and experiencing some connection to something bigger. There are moments of resonance. You know, there are moments where we can, where our self kind of disappears. You're not the center of things anymore. And that's why moments of awe, moments of wonder, these little doorways of curiosity, these pauses. So that's the first pattern that I saw in these places. They were incredibly good at stopping, kind of dropping their armor of control and attuning themselves to something higher than themselves.
6: Daniel says flourishing communities have something else in common.
0: They're really good at making a beautiful mess. I mean, psychologists would call it group flow. And group flow is when you've got people behaving with autonomy, belonging, and competence, and they're all navigating toward a solution. Kind of picture a flock of birds moving through a forest together. Like nobody's in charge, everybody knows where they're headed, and they're self-organizing to do it. So this kind of messy experimentation where people have that autonomy, where they're almost like a pickup basketball team, and that's where new things emerge, new ideas emerge. You get people stepping forward and unlocking their own potential.
6: And can you create this kind of environment if you were to set out to create a flourishing community or a flourishing space? Can you do that, or does it kind of have to just happen spontaneously?
0: No, I guess what I would say is you can create the conditions. You cannot force it, right? Because it's a natural process. You can plant seeds, but you can't force them to grow. If you grab a seedling and pull on it, it doesn't work very well. You pull it right out of the ground. But you can create the conditions. And some of the people I saw who were absolutely brilliant at doing that, one man I met named Peter Block. Peter is about 80 years old. He came up, he was one of the first people to pioneer team building research. And he worked with governments, he's worked with giant companies, and he's worked a lot with communities.
6: No matter who he's working with, Peter Block asks questions that get people talking about stuff that matters.
0: He'd ask, "What does good mean to you?" He would ask, "What gifts do you have that you haven't shown people?" You know, he would always be asking, "What do you love about that?" Getting you to talk about things you love and say, "What do you love about that? Why does that matter to you?" He says that question, "Why does that matter to you?" is the best question you can ask anybody, because it invites them to sort of open up and start talking about the ecosystem of meaning that's inside them. And bringing that out and talking about that ends up bringing people together. And those moments of stepping into uncertainty are what create that community. You know, the literal word community means shared gifts.
6: Daniel has implemented some of what he's learned into his life. He tries to ask good questions and be fully present for conversations. He's taken up some new hobbies like rock climbing, and he's found a real community with his climbing friends. And if we go back to the beginning of our conversation, when you said out on this quest to understand flourishing, you felt sort of adrift a bit, I guess, in your own life. How do you feel now? Are you flourishing?
0: Well, I don't know. Maybe I think so. It's hard to say, but it's like I feel like I'm aligned with the fundamentals of it. And if I had existential, like, you know, dread or whatever, now I think I have a few more moments of existential delight. It's not like you flip a switch or anything like that, but it sort of feels, you know, more energizing and more agency, I guess.
6: How do you describe existential delight? I love that, but I don't know what it means.
0: Yeah, I think it's those moments when you're staring into your coffee cup and it's just this unbelievable universe of swirls and you're like, whoa. Or, you know, but my climbing friends and I get together and we play music and we're really bad. You know, we're not good, but there's always a moment where the notes fall together and all of a sudden it sounds really good for just like a second. And that's totally delightful, right? And it's because it's messy, right? It's because you've created a space where something new can bubble up. And so those little bubble moments are the ones that I think bring the delight.
6: And I think so much of what you write about in the book really comes down to noticing where, you know, we may not even know that we're happy or that something is delightful or wonderful because we weren't paying attention to it, you know?
0: Exactly right. I mean, there's a nice definition of joy, which is joy is falling in love with reality.
6: Daniel Coyle is a writer. His latest book is Flourish, The Art of Building Meaning, Joy, and Fulfillment. That's our show for this week. The Pulse is a production of WHYY in Philadelphia. You can find us wherever you get your podcasts. Our health and science reporters are Alan Yu and Liz Tung. Charlie Kyer is our engineer. Our producers are Nicole Curry and Lindsay Lazarski. I'm Mike and Scott. Thank you for listening. Really feel good about
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21: 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I'm Bill Curtis.
22: And I'm Peter Sagal. This week, we set off some early summer fireworks with visits from Tiffany Haddish, Lucy Dacus, a brilliant ukulele player from Hawaii, and a woman who swam to Hawaii. All that, plus our panel still can't give us a straight answer. And Bill Curtis throws away the credibility he has earned over 60 years in broadcasting by trafficking in puns.
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0: Live from NPR News in Washington, I'm Windsor Johnston. Defense Secretary Pete Hegseth is calling on Asian allies to ramp up military spending. NPR's Jennifer Pack reports Hegseth is addressing a regional defense summit this weekend in Singapore.
1: Secretary Hegseth told a room full of military, defense officials, and diplomats that there is rightful alarm at what he called China's historic military buildup.
2: That a Pacific dominated by any hegemon would unravel the regional balance of power and undermine the equilibrium we all seek to preserve.
1: He was less clear on how to prevent an escalation and did not clarify the status of U.S. arms sales to Taiwan and the Iran war, key issues affecting Asian allies. Hegseth also touted better U.S.-China relations coming off what he called a historic summit between President Trump and Chinese leader Xi Jinping in Beijing. Jennifer Pak, NPR News, Singapore.
0: Lawmakers in Louisiana have approved a new Republican-friendly congressional map. Brooke Thorington of member station WRKF reports the state's primaries were delayed to allow redistricting.
3: Republican lawmakers race to eliminate one of two majority black seats after the U.S. Supreme Court ruled the old map unconstitutional. That decision further weakened a central part of the Voting Rights Act. Democratic State Senator Royce Duplessis expressed his frustration with the process and a map that dilutes the black vote.
4: This is a vicious, vicious race to the bottom, and I believe that SB 121, even after these amendments, only accelerates that race to the bottom for us as a country.
3: Republican Louisiana Governor Jeff Landry has signed the bill into law. The legislative session ends on Monday. For NPR News, I'm Brooke Thorington in Baton Rouge.
0: A federal judge has ruled that President Trump's name should not have been added to the Kennedy Center. In response, Trump says he's backing away from his proposed renovation and returning control of the facility to Congress. NPR's Anastasia Seleukis reports.
5: In his ruling, U.S. District Court Judge Christopher Cooper writes, quote, "The Kennedy Center's organic statute makes crystal clear that the center is to be named for President Kennedy, and it cannot bear any other formal name or public memorial based on the board's unilateral say-so. Congress gave the Kennedy Center its name, and only Congress can change it." Judge Cooper also ruled that the center could not wind down its programming and close for 2 years of renovations, at least for now. He wrote that the board did not have sufficient details to make an informed decision about the closure. All of the current board's voting members were selected by Trump. The Kennedy Center told NPR it plans to appeal the decision. Anastasia Tsoukas, NPR News.
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6: And from the GBH Radio Newsroom in Boston, I'm Judy Ewell. Family and friends of five people from Massachusetts are mourning their loss following a fatal bus crash on Interstate 95 in Virginia. Police say a family of four from Greenfield and a young woman from Worcester traveling in a separate vehicle were all killed. Friends of the Donsev family said on a GoFundMe page, Dmitry and Ekaterina Donsev and their two children, 7-year-old Mark and 14-year-old Emily, were on their way to a wedding. They're raising money to cover funeral expenses and to transport the family back to Massachusetts. The name of the 25-year-old Worcester woman has not been released. State police say the bus failed to slow down and struck a line of cars as it approached a work zone. Massachusetts Democrats are officially endorsing candidates for the November election this weekend. They'll throw their support to either incumbent Senator Ed Markey or his challenger, Congressman Seth Moulton. GBH's Katie Lennon reports on other races.
7: Governor Maura Healey and Lieutenant Governor Kim Driscoll aren't facing any primary opponents. Neither are the state's attorney general, treasurer, auditor, or secretary of state, who are all Democrats. Driscoll says that shows voters are happy with the direction Massachusetts is headed.
8: And we're working hard, I think, every day to try and showcase why this is a great state and why we need to take on these challenges that are coming out of Washington, why we need to stand up for the policies that are going to be pro-Massachusetts.
7: Healey and Driscoll are on track to go up against Republican challengers in November. So is Attorney General Andrea Joy Campbell and Treasurer Deb Goldberg. Katie Lannon, GBH News.
6: In sports, the Red Sox fell to the Cleveland Guardians 4-3. They'll play again this afternoon. A stormy Saturday, rain and high winds. 53 in Boston.
9: 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Other contributors include the estate of Joan B. Kroc, whose bequest serves as an enduring investment in the future of public radio and seeks to help NPR be the model for high-quality journalism in the 21st century. 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
10: Before Lexington and Concord, Massachusetts was already fighting the crown over smallpox.
11: Would you rather have a risk of 1.5% or 9% fatality?
10: Tensions rose as colonists discovered the king's governor was concealing cases.
11: John Adams would have been very aware of these records. I mean, he sees the benefit for public health.
10: I'm Jennifer Moore. Hear that story Monday as part of our series From Colony to Commonwealth on GBH's Morning Edition.
12: The following program was taped in front of an audience of real live people.
13: From NPR and WBEZ Chicago, this is Wait, Wait, Don't Tell Me, the NPR News Quiz. I'm the only man still allowed to wear white after Memorial Day. Bill Curtis. And here's your host at the Studebaker Theater in the Fine Arts Building in Chicago, Illinois, Peter Sagal.
14: Thank you, Bill. Thank you, everybody. As you know, every summer has an official theme, so we're taking the week off to wait until this year's theme is announced so Bill and I don't get it wrong again.
13: We were so embarrassed during Hot Girl Summer when Peter and I showed up as lukewarm boys.
14: So while we wait for the official announcement, we're here to offer you some delightful things we did over the last year or so. Let's start with an extended version of our interview with actor and comedian Tiffany Haddish from November of 2025.
13: Peter asked her what jobs she took to support herself during her early years. And one answer was a little surprising.
14: An energy yes. producer at bar and bat mitzvahs?
15: Yeah, I did bar bat mitzvahs, executive parties, Christmas parties, Hanukkah parties, funerals, you name it. My job, produce amazing energy.
14: Wait a minute. So you were kind of a hype woman? You were like, got the crowd hyped up?
15: I wouldn't call that a hype woman. What I call it is an energy producer.
14: Okay.
15: I got you.
16: Yeah,
14: so
16: Peter.
14: I'm just flashing back.
15: You call it a hype woman? That sounds like Flavor Flav to me. No.
14: No, that's not it.
15: Okay. Amazing energy.
14: All right, let me try
15: this
14: to.
15: This is make grandma and grandpa get up out the chair. The energy so good, they got to start dancing.
14: All right, so, see? Yeah. So, like, I do, actually. So, I'm thinking back many, many years to my own bar mitzvah. This was a very long time ago. And I did not have an energy producer of any kind.
15: And it was a boring party, wasn't it?
14: It was pretty dull.
16: I'm honest.
14: It was pretty dull.
16: Peter.
14: So it's too late now. But
15: it's never too late.
14: All right.
15: We can throw you a 67th birthday party.
14: We can do that. And thank you for that estimate of my age. It crippled me. But first of all, so if you had been at my bar mitzvah many years ago, could you briefly demonstrate how you would have energized the party so it was not the drab synagogue assembly room experience that it was?
15: First, I would go to you and yes. I would go, young Peter.
14: Yes.
15: Please take my beautiful brown hand and follow me, darling. And I would lead you out to the dance floor.
14: Yes.
15: And I would stand you right next to me and I would say, follow my lead. Do whatever I do, okay? And smile the whole time. No matter how it feels, just smile the whole time. And I would start with a side-to-side step clap, right? And you side-to-side step clap with me. And
14: Peter,
15: I'd be
14: do
15: like,
14: it.
15: That's right, Peter. That's what I'm talking about. Here we go. Hey, hump it up. And then the next thing you know, the whole room is popping it up.
14: I am retroactively very excited and extraordinarily embarrassed. I am like, because
15: that's the Jewish way.
14: It is.
15: Jewish
14: well, yes. Yes.
16: Peter, I'm going to be real with you. I've seen Tiffany. She could make a dreidel spin without spinning it.
14: She's got that energy.
16: And then it just dreidels
14: this
16: on
14: is
16: out.
14: And you did this for how many years?
15: For 11 years.
14: 11 years.
16: Oh, wow.
17: That was just it was one really long bar mitzvah?
14: No.
17: That was?
15: No, I did 500.
14: 500.
17: Whoa.
14: Oh, my God. Oh,
15: I got flued out.
14: You got flown out. Hold on,
15: no,
14: people.
15: It's flued out now.
14: Okay. You flued out.
15: I flued out.
14: Were you flued out in a private jute?
15: No, it was definitely a public transportation.
14: Okay, yeah.
17: How come for Wait, Wait, Don't Tell Me, we didn't flute her in?
14: I should have.
15: He can't afford it.
16: Blame Trump for that.
14: All right, I gotta. That's sadly true. But you recently had your own bat mitzvah, right?
15: It was a few years ago.
14: Who did you hire? Because we have convinced me of the usefulness of this. Did you hire your own energy producer for your bat mitzvah, or did you handle that yourself?
15: I hired the same company that I used to work for. I hired them, and we brought in younger, more vibrant energy producers. and then like Billy Crystal did my Aaliyah.
14: No kidding.
15: Silverman's sister did. She officiated my whole bat mitzvah. Susan Silverman, like, it was the most beautiful. It was beautiful.
14: I want to ask you. One of the things I also learned is that during your years of struggle, you still had ambitions. You knew, and you said sometimes in public that you were going to make it. You were going to be big. Now that, well, you have, you became incredibly famous with Girls Trip and many stuff since then. What is the first thing you did when you started making real money?
15: I bought a microscope.
14: A microscope?
15: Yeah, I bought a $359 microscope that took pictures of bacteria, and I could upload those bacteria to Google, and I could find out exactly what it is. To me, okay, so in my mind, it was me developing my relationship with God and just seeing all the things he created. And did you know that some bacteria look just like people?
14: Really? I mean, I thought they were like some of them were like rod shaped and some of them were squiggly, but you're saying that you look through that.
15: Yeah, and some of them is ugly as just ugly. Right. And I'm like, oh God, I see what you was doing. This guy's a bacteria like this, right? Like this candida.
14: And I know that.
15: And I'm just curious about all the stuff God does. Like, that's why I like swimming with sharks and stuff, because you see all the plant life.

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1: I wanted to clarify that's what we're doing. We're a weekend
2: show for families.
1: So
2: okay.
1: Here you go.
2: Okay, family show. Let's
1: here we go.
2: Go.
1: Here, so answer 2 to 3 questions right. You'll win our prize for one of our listeners. Bill, who is Tiffany Haddish playing for?
3: Liz Patterson of Atlanta, Georgia.
1: All right, here's your first question. The most famous girl strip is, of course, Kathy, that long-running strip about a single woman with issues. Kathy ended its run in 2010, but it left its mark on the comic strip industry. How? A, the strip in which she married her boyfriend Irving was so bad, the phrase marrying Irving now means ruining your comic strip forever. B, whenever a comic strip writer can't think of something for a character to say, they just say ack, like Kathy did. Or C, the highest praise one comic artist can say to another is, I thought I was reading Kathy.
2: Two.
1: You're gonna go for B, a comic strip writer can't think of anything for a character to say, they just say ack. No, I'm afraid it was marrying Irving.
2: Really?
1: Marrying Irving, because people believe that that completely ruined, that's like the comic strip equivalent of jumping the shark. Here's your next question. The Barbie doll was in part originally inspired by a German newspaper comic strip called Lily. Who was Lily, the character Lily? Was she A, the beautiful wife of an ugly bricklayer named Kenneth, B, a quote, high-end call girl, or C, a beauty pageant winner who became a surgeon, an astronaut, and an Olympic gymnast?
2: Well, I would like it to be C, but I feel like it's, especially when Barbie came out and all of that, and around the time, I would go with A.
1: You're gonna go with the beautiful wife of an ugly bricklayer?
2: Wait, so what was the second one?
1: The second one was that Lily, the character on whom Barbie was partially based, was a, quote, high-end call girl.
4: High-end.
1: More of an escort, if you
4: Yes.
1: know.
2: Well, then I'll go with B.
1: You're gonna go with B?
2: Because the way her makeup was and stuff, and she always had her boobs out.
1: That's right, you have figured it out. That's what Lily was. So Lily was a, you got it right. Lily was a risque comic for adults in the 50s in Germany, and the company started making dolls of Lily, and the wife of one of the founders of Mattel was in Germany, saw one and said, hey, I can work with that. All right, here's your last question. The comic strip Little Orphan Annie ended its run in 2010. What was the adorable orphan's fate in the very last Little Orphan Annie comic strip? Was it A, she was being held captive by an Eastern European war criminal, B, she discovered her real parents were the Romanovs, making her heir to the Russian throne, or C, she instantly aged the 90 years that had passed since the first strip and crumbled into dust?
4: Like Thanos?
1: Very much like Thanos, yes.
2: Okay. What was A again?
1: A again was that she was being held captive by an Eastern European war criminal.
2: Then I'm gonna go with she got kidnapped, and that's how they came with the movie Taken.
1: That's exactly right.
2: Wow.
1: In fact, I believe in the final frame of the final strip, Daddy Warbucks is saying into a phone, I have certain skills. In the very last strip, Annie, who, by the way, during her life in the comics was constantly being kidnapped, Annie is being held in Guatemala by a man known as the Butcher of the Balkans. And as far as we know, she is still there.
2: Okay. I'm writing a letter.
1: All right. Bill, how did Tiffany Haddish do in our quiz?
3: Are you kidding? She rewrote the quiz.
1: She's a winner in everything. You have brought the energy in this little right.
4: Peter, I told you.
1: You told me.
4: Crazy.
1: You did not exaggerate.
3: She is. She's still going.
1: She's still going.
5: Brian was your advance man,
1: yes,
5: Tiffany.
1: True. Tiffany Haddish is an Emmy and Grammy winner. You can see her in her new show, Tiffany Haddish Goes Off. It is streaming on Peacock now. If it is a quarter as fun as talking to her in real life, it will be amazing. Tiffany Haddish, thank you so much.
2: Thank you.
1: For being with us. You're the best.
2: Appreciate y'all. Thank you.
1: Bye-bye.
6: You feel that energy? We are one. One love.
1: When we come back, we revisit our trip to Hawaii with a master of the ukulele and talk to a woman who set a record by swimming there. 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
3: David and Ashburnham, you're on with the governor.
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5: 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I'm Bill Curtis, and here is your host at the Studebaker Theater in the Fine Arts Building in Chicago, Peter Sagal.
6: Thank you, Bill. Thanks, everyone. Thank you so much. So we are spending the week preparing for summer, getting a base layer for our tans, and working on finally achieving that beach body.
5: Did you know they make suit jackets with matching Speedos?
6: So while we desperately hit the gym, here's some more delightful interviews from the past year to entertain you. In October of last year, we all went to Hawaii, where we talked to one of the great living masters of that island's traditional instrument, the ukulele.
5: Peter's first question to Taimane: how the hell do you pronounce ukulele?
7: Ukulele.
6: Ukulele.
7: Uku.
6: Ukulele. Lele.
7: You got it.
6: How about if you give it the appropriate respectful name and I just continue to screw it up? Because that's...
7: You know, we could do that for probably like 10 to 15 minutes.
6: We can do that. That's really great. So you, and I mentioned this, started playing the ukulele at a very young age, right?
7: Yes, I started when I was 5. And it was just the instrument that I grew up learning how to express myself.
6: Right.
7: And I so happened to love classical music, metal music, but it's all played on this instrument.
6: Well, I want to get to that, because yeah, that's one of the things you're known for. But you were busking. You were out on the streets at 5. You went out with your father?
7: I started actually when I was 7, a little bit more mature.
6: Yeah.
8: That's a very reasonable age to send your child out onto the street to try to make money.
6: Yes.
7: I had a hard work ethic back in the day, and so I started playing on the streets of Kalakaua Avenue.
6: Right. That's the big commercial district in Waikiki, with all the big shops on it and restaurants, tourists walking up and down all night.
7: Exactly. I loved it, and I kept doing it until the age of 13.
6: Wow.
7: And that's where one of the singers from the Don Ho show saw me playing, was on the streets of Waikiki.
6: Yeah.
7: And so I got to meet Uncle Don. I like to call him Uncle Don.
6: Sure.
9: I like to call him Uncle Don.
7: Right? Uncle Don.
8: Oh my
7: gosh. He really, you know, he took me under his wing and, you know, really showed me the ropes of how much it takes to put on a show.
6: Right.
7: And so I was with him for 5 years until his passing, and he really just introduced me to Waikiki, and then from there I started touring all over the world, because the ukulele, everyone loves the ukulele.
6: That's absolutely true. That's absolutely true. So it is true that one of the things you've done is you've really expanded people's understanding of what a ukulele can do, and I was hoping you could kind of demonstrate, because you're known, for example, for some remarkable covers. You just put out a cover of Joni Mitchell's Big Yellow Taxi.
7: I did.
6: Right?
7: Mm-hmm.
6: And so is there like anything like people would not expect to hear somebody play really well on a ukulele that you love to play for them?
7: Yes. I'm just going to go ahead and play it.
6: Go ahead.
0: And for those of you...
8: Yes.
0: For those of you listening at home, this could be any of the panelists. You can't see this.
6: Yeah.
9: Yeah.
6: All right. Here we go.

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1: Real lava providing some of the obstacles.
2: Oh.
1: B, 400 feet underground in an abandoned Transylvanian salt mine. Or C, on the roof of the second tallest building in Dubai, where if your ball goes out of bounds, it really goes out of bounds.
3: I'm going to go with B.
1: You're going to go with the Transylvanian salt mine. You're right. It is called...
4: Wow.
1: It is called Selina Turda, and it's got a whole amusement park down there along with the mini golf. It's the most popular underground tourist attraction in the world.
2: What's it called?
1: Selina Turda. No smart remarks, Paula. Also, how did Taimane do on our quiz?
5: She's got the vibes. 3 out of 3.
3: Oh.
1: There you go. Taimane is a singer, songwriter, and one of the world's most celebrated ukulele players. For tour dates, head to taimane.com/live. Taimane! Taimane, everybody, give it up! So when we went to Hawaii, we of course took a plane, but champion long distance swimmer Becca Mann saved on baggage fees and swam there.
6: In addition to swimming across the Maui Channel and back, Becca is a two-time national champion in the 10-kilometer swim. And when she joined us last year, guest host Daguid Forsad asked her what spending that much time in the water does to a person.
3: One of the things that I thought about, like when thinking about these adventures that you go on, is that you're in the water for a really, really, really long time. So what are some of the weird kind of physical side effects of this kind of swimming?
7: So when you're in salt water, you will start swelling. So like about 9 hours in, my nostrils were swollen together. And then when I got out of the water, my uvula was hanging onto the back of my tongue. And I couldn't swallow for the rest of the day. It was disgusting.
3: Oh, God. This is where I pretend to really know what a uvula is.
7: It's that thing that hangs in the back of your throat.
3: Oh, yeah. Got you. Either way, I sense that this is bad. This again kind of conjures the question of, like, why do you do this to yourself? But what is your, like... What's your big goal now? I mean, you've already done so much. Is there another, like, a record you want to set?
7: Yeah, so I actually took, after that swim, I took 5 years off of swimming. That was, like, the last thing that I wanted to do with my career because I just narrowly missed my third Olympic team, and I didn't want to end on a failure. So I love swimming, and I figured, why not just see how long I can love swimming for in one period? And then after that, took 5 years off, and I was just really missing swimming. So I got back into it a year ago and then made the national team again after 5 months of training. So
8: wow.
7: I'm hoping.
8: Yeah.
7: Thank you.
8: Daddy behavior.
7: Now I'm just kind of taking it 6 months by 6 months and seeing what happens from there. And as long as I keep enjoying getting into the pool every day to train, I'm going to keep sticking with it.
9: When you're in the open water, are there people that are like watching you or tracking you in some ways? You're not completely by yourself, right?
7: Yeah, so there was a kayak that was probably like 5 to 10 feet away from me the whole time, and then a boat that would stay like 200 meters ahead. And then every like 20 minutes, I'd swim up to the boat, and my mom was actually on the boat, and she was violently seasick the whole time.
9: Oh,
7: she was not happy. She said, never doing this again. And she'd throw me a feed. We call them feeds. They're basically just like liquid fuel. Mm-hmm. So like a Gatorade with like some sort of energy gel melted into it. So I wasn't fully alone, even though like I couldn't touch the boat. Nobody was allowed to touch me because then you're disqualified if that happens. But there were people nearby in case I needed help or anything.
8: Okay, so there were people nearby. My question is, what's the most incredible thing you've seen in the open ocean? Because I won't be going. I need to live vicariously through you.
7: I think I've seen 3 sharks, and I really love sharks. All of them were, it was 2 black tip reef sharks and then 1 white tip reef shark. And I think that they're just such beautiful creatures.

0: All of them were like very peaceful, and yeah, I love all the animals.
1: They're probably surprised to see you.
2: Yeah.
1: Girl, what are you doing in my house?
2: Oh yeah, they have a real reputation for being peaceful. So that's
0: those ones in particular. I met some nice ones.
2: Well, so speaking of like fish, have you ever like had a relationship with a fish in the style of my octopus teacher?
0: I can't say that I have.
2: I mean, are you open to that?
0: You know what? I'm open to everything. We'll see. We'll see where life takes me.
2: Do you ever like swim in a hotel pool and just like casually do laps, but also smoke everybody and show off?
0: Definitely. I think both. Depending on what kind of mood I'm in.
2: Oh, Becca, man. Well, we've actually asked you here to play a game. We're calling...
3: Thanks for joining us.
2: So, you know all
0: about... Oh, no.
2: Oh, no is right. You know all about open water. So, we're going to ask you about closed water, aquariums. Answer 2 out of 3 questions correctly, and you'll win our prize for one of our listeners, the voice of any of us, on their voicemail. Bill, who is Becca playing for?
3: Ryan Campbell of Houston, Texas.
2: All right.
0: All right. I won't let you down, Ryan. Away with the first two.
2: Oh, it is B. They got away with an octopus grabbing a kid. Don't worry, the kid is fine, and it only took 3 adults armed with ice packs to make the octopus let go. But... All right, here's your next question. The San Antonio Aquarium had another situation in 2018. When one of their sharks went missing. Fortunately, they were able to track it down quickly because security footage showed what? Was it A, one shark was hiding on the bottom of its tank while another shark buried it in the sand? Was it B, the shark jumping a barrier into the beluga whale tank where it was now playing with a whale like they were best friends? Or was it C, 2 people lifting the shark out of its tank, putting it in a baby stroller, and walking out of the aquarium?
0: Okay, I feel like it could be any of these 3 things.
2: Okay.
0: C seems like it would be the most fun, so I'm gonna go with C.
2: You're right, it is C.
4: Oh my God. Yes.
2: I can't believe you got that. Police recovered the shark from the guy who wanted it for the, quote, extensive aquarium habitat in his garage. I really see a lot of myself in that guy. All right, here's your last question. According to a 2017 interview, when the sharks at one aquarium wouldn't mate, the staff solved the issue by doing what? Was it A, piping salt and peppers, push it into the enclosure on a loop? Was it B, putting jasmine oil into their water as an aphrodisiac? Or was it C, putting lipstick on the female shark?
0: What is it? Okay, what's the audience thinking? A? Okay, I can't say no to that then. It has to be A.
2: Oh my God, that's right! Push It is a cross-species sexy song.
4: Wow.
2: Bill, how did Becca do on our quiz?
3: Well, she did swim a very long way. So we're going to call her a winner, 2 out of 3.
4: Yeah.
0: Call the audience the true winner, though.
2: Well, Becca Mann is a champion open water swimmer and a writer. Becca Mann, thank you so much for joining us on Wait, Wait, Don't Tell Me.
0: Thank you for having me. 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
6: 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I'm Bill Curtis, and here is your host at the Studebaker Theater in the Fine Arts Building in Chicago, Peter Sagal.
7: Thank you, Bill. Thank you, everybody. Hey, if you want to come see us in person, we're here most weeks at the Studebaker Theater in downtown Chicago. You can catch us on the road as well. 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Right now, Bill and I are busy getting the playlist just right for NPR's annual beach limbo party.
6: Everybody is surprised by how low I can go.
7: But I'm going to be honest with you, I hope our panelists are spending their week off studying the news, because apparently some of them haven't figured out that when they appear in our show, I might ask them about it. Here's some of our panelists covering up for their ignorance by being funny. Eugene, don't be alarmed, but this week we were assured that your airplane is not actually outdated and old just because it still has what?
8: No engine?
7: No, that would be a problem. That,
8: oh, okay.
7: You should be alarmed.
8: That it still has a no smoking sign?
7: Close. Not only does it have no smoking signs, which it shouldn't have because nobody smokes in airplanes, but it also seems to have still what?
8: Oh, the ashtrays?
7: Ashtrays,
8: oh,
7: yes.
8: Wow.
7: People have been seeing ashtrays in the lavatories of planes and thinking, oh my God, how old is this plane, right? You think, oh no, was this plane built in the 60s? And then you think about how well us people who were built in the 60s are holding together right now, and you start to panic. But you can relax. The Washington Post reported this week that the FAA still requires that all airplane bathrooms still have ashtrays. That way they can guarantee that the dirtiest thing in there is not the toilet seat.
9: Uh-huh. Why do they have them?
7: The idea is you're not allowed to smoke on airplanes. And they tell you, when you know, they give the announcement, if you smoke in, there's smoke detectors in the bathrooms, if you smoke in there, it's a crime, don't do it. But what if somebody does anyway? And they want to make sure that if somebody does break the law and lights a cigarette in there, they want a safe, fireproof place for them to put the cigarette besides a trash can, say, full of paper.
8: Mm.
7: And you especially don't want them flushing them down the toilet, because that blue stuff in there, that's leftover jet fuel.
8: Wow.

0: So then what happens to the cocaine that I have in there?
1: Well,
2: you can snort that right off the toilet seat. Yeah.
1: Also, yes. People are upset
3: about a lot.
1: It's true.
4: Yeah.
1: Actually, I wasn't even a question. I was okay. People are upset. No, people are upset in Thailand after a parade there went by this museum full of priceless cultural artifacts. And then what happened?
3: They broke in and stole.
1: No. I'll give you a hint. We don't know why they routed the annual subwoofer celebration parade by the National Museum of Tippy Objects.
2: Oh, wow.
3: Yes. I grew up in the South, and dudes would have these woofers in their cars.
1: Yep.
3: And they drive by and they rattle every dish, every window in your house. And so they just rattled those artifacts and destroyed them.
1: That's exactly what happened. The loud music from the parade shattered priceless artifacts. The parade celebrates this particular province's unique contributions to Thai culture, including rod hay, which is the relatively recent tradition of modifying cars and trucks with, yes, super powerful loudspeakers. Okay, bad enough, but why did the parade also follow those with floats filled with those sopranos singing so high they shatter glass? The noise was so loud it knocked several priceless pieces of historical pottery off their shelves onto the floor where they shattered. What's the problem? Now there are a bunch more objects and they're much more reasonably priced.
2: Yeah, I was going to say, they were priceless before, now they have a price.
1: Exactly, now we know. Capitalism.
2: Four for a dollar.
1: I think it's great. More destructive parades. I want to see like a Macy's Thanksgiving Day parade where a wind gust makes Snoopy take out the entire Metropolitan Museum.
2: That, you know what? Something close. I used to have this picture that I got from a newspaper, and I had it on my notebook for the longest time. It was one time at the Macy's Day Parade. You know, they had a underdog inflatable.
1: Yeah.
2: And he had like a menacing look, like his eyebrows were,
1: yes.
2: You know, and he was pointing, and a gust of wind caught it, and it went like towards people, and the people scattered.
1: Sure.
2: And it was such a great, so that's actually, I mean, it didn't destroy a museum, but... But well, I do feel it's a similar story, and that's why I told it.
1: Yeah.
4: Katie, according to the New York Times, contrary to the popular belief held by many pet owners, all dogs are what?
5: The popular belief is that they're all lovely, so I would say me. What are we even asking me for, Tom? All dogs are destined for hell?
4: I'll give you a hint. Maybe it'll narrow it down. These are the creatures that literally chase their own tails.
5: So actually, they're all really dumb?
4: Yes, dumb.
5: Hell yeah. I knew that. I knew that about my dog.
1: Yeah, mine too.
5: Mine's very dumb, and she's loud about it.
1: Yeah.
4: The New York Times wants you to know your dog is most likely not a genius. Which is weird, because they're always trying to get my dog to sign up for the Wordle. Opening word, grr. Josh.
1: Yes.
4: You have a pug.
1: I do.
4: Smart or dumb?
1: Dumb. She's so dumb. We bought her a step so that she can hop up onto the couch because the couch cushion's kind of high. She sits on the step and is like, come on, get me the rest of the way.
4: I have a pug too.
1: Is your pug smart?
4: No. No, so dumb. So dumb. What does your dog smell like? Your pug smell like?
1: She doesn't smell great.
4: Mine has a very distinct smell. I want to know if this is just a pug thing.
1: Is it? Because we've had moments of the Frito smell.
4: Frito.
1: Yeah.
5: That's all dogs.
6: That's all
5: I think.
6: Dogs.
5: Yeah, my dog smells like Fritos.
4: Fritos.
5: Too.
4: Yeah. You smell like Fritos. You're like, this dog isn't that bright. And then you smell them, and you're like, I just want to meet your face.

0: finally, Lucy Dacus is one of the most popular singer-songwriters working today, both on her own and with the supergroup Boy Genius. When she joined us in December, I asked her if it was true that she put out her first record as a favor to a friend.
1: Yeah, we had a school project to do, and my friend was working at Reba McEntire's studio.
0: Yeah.
1: And he was like, no one's scheduled on this Saturday, should we sneak in? And so the whole record, we recorded it in one day, illegally. Well, I don't know if it's illegal, but without approval.
0: Right. And I guess the first question is, did he get a good grade?
1: I never asked him that.
0: Really? He didn't fail and have to have you record another record, did he?
1: Yeah, and that's what Historian is.
0: Yeah, exactly. Yeah. Exactly. It was the second project.
1: Yeah.
0: That's an amazing story. You started playing guitar, I'm told, at 12 years old?
1: I would say the correct answer is yes.
0: The correct answer is yes. I like the fact that you're already getting to the quiz aspect. That's good.
1: I'm not very... I'm still like not the best at guitar. I feel like guitar at that time was hardly listenable.
0: Really? But you're actually quite an accomplished guitarist. You were on a list of one of the greatest of all time. I saw.
1: Yeah.
0: Yeah.
2: Wow.
0: Yeah. Do you remember? I'm always curious about this. Artists like yourself, like what your first songs were like when you first wrote a song. Do you remember what it was?
1: I had a song called Stupid Cupid, which was like, why won't Cupid come to me? I was probably like 7 years old.
2: What?
0: Yeah, I know.
2: You were already like pining for a partner at seven?
1: Yes. Stupid, yeah.
0: Stupid,
1: I mean,
0: Cupid.
1: I also had a song that was about people who are upset when someone cheats on them, but it is probably their fault because why would they cheat on you if you weren't hard to be with?
2: Wait.
1: Again, I was probably like 8 years old.
2: Oh my goodness.
0: Wow. You were eight
1: yeah.
0: years old. And
2: what
0: you
2: was
0: were...
2: happening at your elementary school?
1: I'm glad I don't remember.
0: Yeah. You also, yeah. in your early days before you recorded that school project and began to become very popular, you worked at I didn't even know that these still existed within a young person's lifetime, but a photo processing shop in Richmond, where you grew up?
1: Mm-hmm.
0: Wow.
1: Richmond Camera.
0: Richmond
1: Thank
0: Camera.
1: You.
0: Did that experience inspire any of your writing?
1: Well, it was so mindless, and it was 8 hours a day, and so I would sit and do my, like, da-da-da-da-da-da-da-da, and then I had a pad of paper, and I would write songs, and I'd get home, and I'd get on the guitar, and I'd write, like, a song a day at that time, which is not, like, what I do anymore.
0: Wow. Have you considered, I mean, you seem to be nostalgic for when you were that productive. Have you considered taking on, like, a mindless day job again just to reignite the creative spirit?
1: Yeah, I think you're being funny, but I'm not. I
0: really?
1: Definitely thought about that. Yeah. I'm ready.
0: Ready. You're ready. Somebody yeah. somebody hire this woman for drudge work so she can reach
3: like the photo,
0: heights of productivity.
3: The photo counter at Walgreens. I think that's exactly how you dress.
1: Why not?
0: In 2019, you released a song on certain holidays throughout the year, and then put out a record of them all called Holidays, and I love this record. How did you decide which holidays to do?
1: The real truth is that I had recorded a bunch of things for no reason because it's fun to do, and I was like, when are these gonna see the world? And so I realized that some of them had like a holiday aspect, others I kind of could make it up. Like Dancing in the Dark, we just said that Bruce Springsteen's birthday is a holiday. Which I stand by.
0: Right.
1: And then like In the Air Tonight, like that was kind of eerie, so we did it for Halloween.
0: I also wanted to ask, as you say, one of the holidays, Bruce Springsteen's birthday, and you do think that's a holiday? You're a big fan, right?
1: It was in my house growing up. I mean, it was written out. We had like a big calendar in the kitchen where we put like, you know, basketball practice, church, Bruce Springsteen's birthday.
2: Wow.
4: Please tell me you called it the Springsteen.
1: The Springsteen? You're a genius. That's crazy. I have to call my dad. Yeah.
0: I saw a picture of you with Springsteen. So you didn't meet him, right?
2: Did you tell
1: yeah.
2: him? Did you tell him about the Springsteen?
1: No.
2: Oh.
0: What?
1: I already knew. Like I'm not that like phased when I meet people, but he like is.
0: Yeah.
1: So important to my dad and to me. And I like showed up at a friend's birthday party and like saw him and I was like, I need to go. I'm about to make a fool of myself. And so I was crying at the bar to a friend. I was like, this is weird, and I should go. And so then I turned around, and he was right there. And he actually, like, knew me and knew my music already. So I was just like, I think you're the best. and he was very gracious, and he seems to be like the guy that you want him to be, which is not always true.
0: It's always so true. Well, Lucy Dacus, it is a pleasure to talk to you, and we have invited you here to play a game we're calling
5: Boy Genius Meet Boy Geniuses.
0: So your band is called Boy Genius, so we're going to ask you three questions about geniuses who are also boys. Answer two out of three. Well, you're rolling your eyes. I did warn you earlier it would be dumb. I mean,
1: genius is opposite of dumb, so
0: okay.
1: Let's go.
0: All right, I appreciate that. That was very charitable. Okay. So as I was saying, answer two to three questions correctly, and you'll win our prize for one of our listeners. Also, who is Lucy playing for?
5: Kimberly Ramos of Chicago, Illinois.
0: All right. Here's your first question. Math genius Suborno Bari started at NYU last fall at the age of 12. When a reporter asked him, do you sometimes wonder at the fact that you're only 12? What was his response? A, quote, why wonder at that when there's dark matter to wonder about? B, quote, not really, I've seen my birth certificate. Or C, quote, yes, mainly when my classmates go to a bar without me.
1: I'm going to say the second option. I think it's two.
0: You are right. It was B. Yes, he said, yes, I've seen my birth certificate. He is a math genius. He can count to 12. All right. Here's your next question. Doogie Howser was a fictional boy genius who, in the show, completed med school at the age of 14. But the actor who played him, Neil Patrick Harris, was not a medical prodigy. So how did he get through the scenes where he had to spout a lot of medical jargon while performing surgery? Was it A, he recorded each big word just one at a time, and then the editors would just cut away to the nurses a lot to make it sound like he was saying it all at once? B, he put a card with his lines written on them inside the surgical wound he was supposed to be operating on? Or C, the actor playing the patient on the operating table would whisper the lines to him, taking advantage of the fact you couldn't see his mouth under a oxygen mask?
1: I'm going to say B, because...
0: You're going to say B. You're right.
1: Yes.
0: It was?
1: Yay!
0: All right. Here is your last question. Get this right, you'll be perfect. Boy geniuses from around the country were once invited to participate in a game show called Our Little Genius, where prodigies answered nearly impossible questions in the pursuit of winning $500,000. But the show, though recorded, never aired. Why? A, the network head said, people already feel dumb watching game shows. Now we're going to make them feel dumber. B, the phone-a-friend feature failed when every single contestant asked, does my mom count? Or C, it was shut down when it was revealed the kids weren't actually geniuses, producers were just feeding them the answers right before they filmed.
1: I feel like we live in the world of C.
0: We do, sadly. It is a fallen world that we live in, and you are correct, it was C. The whole thing was a scam. It was never broadcast. Also, how did Lucy do in our quiz?
5: She did great. 3 out of 3.
0: Well done.
1: Great.
0: Lucy Dacus is a singer-songwriter and one-third of the supergroup Boy Genius. Her new album, Forever is a Feeling, is out now. Lucy Dacus, thank you so much for joining us on Wait, Wait, Don't Tell Me.
1: Thank you for having me.
0: It was a pleasure to talk to you. Take care.
1: Likewise.
0: Bye-bye. That's it for our Spring is the Best Time to Prepare for Summer edition. 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Doug Berman, Benevolent Overlord. Philip Gotica writes our limericks. Our public address announcer is Paul Friedman. BJ Lederman composed our theme. Our program is produced by Jennifer Mills, Miles Dornbos, and Lillian King. Special thanks as always to Monica Hickey. Peter Gwynn is helping us get sunscreen in that hard-to-reach spot on our backs. Our visual host is Emma Choi. Our ops manager is Jasira Vardak. Technical direction is from Lorna White. Our CFO is Colin Miller. Our production manager is Robert Newhouse. Our senior producer is Ian Chillog, and the executive producer of Wait, Wait, Don't Tell Me. That's Mike Danforth. Thanks to everybody you heard on this week's show. That would be all our panelists, all our fabulous guests, our guest scorekeeper, Alzo Slade, and guest host, Nagin Farsad. And of course, Bill Curtis. And thanks to all of you for listening. I'm Peter Sagal, and we'll see you next week. This is NPR.
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9: From NPR News in Washington, D.C., this is Weekend Edition. I'm Scott Simon. This hour, Ron Elving on the Week in Politics, then how Americans are trying to get around with rising gas prices. Also, a visit to Montana and a program that brings trout into classrooms. And Hamnet author Maggie O'Farrell's new novel, Land. A cartographer sets out to make maps of an Ireland scarred by the Great Famine of the mid-1800s.
10: What interested me was the people who neither died nor left. The ones who stayed in Ireland and survived, and how they rebuilt their lives, how they carried on, how they tried to come out from this enormous long shadow of the Great Hunger.
9: First, we have our newscast. 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
11: Live from NPR News in Washington, I'm Windsor Johnston. Defense Secretary Pete Hegseth says the White House is still pursuing a diplomatic agreement with Iran. Speaking in Singapore today, Hegseth said President Trump wants a deal that prevents Tehran from obtaining a nuclear weapon, but he warned that military options remain available if the latest round of talks fail.
12: We were in a cabinet meeting just a couple of days ago, and the president said, hey, it will be a great deal. And if Iran doesn't want to make a great deal that ensures they don't get a nuclear weapon, they can deal with the guy on my left. And he was pointing at the War Department. And we're serious about that. Our ability to recommence if necessary is, we are more than capable. Our stockpiles are more than suited for that.
11: The White House says negotiators are making progress, though officials on both sides acknowledge key differences remain. A federal judge has reopened President Trump's lawsuit against the IRS over the 2019 leak of his tax returns. Trump had agreed to dismiss the case as part of a settlement that created a compensation fund for people who say they were wrongly targeted by the federal government. NPR's Elena Moore reports.
13: Trump sued the IRS for $10 billion back in February. Then, earlier this month, after the federal judge overseeing the case questioned its merits, he dropped it. Instead, the administration announced a settlement in which the Justice Department would start a, quote, anti-weaponization fund of nearly $1.8 billion, sparking concerns from Democratic lawmakers and others that payments could be awarded to January 6th defendants. The terms drew scrutiny from a bipartisan group of 35 former judges. And now, in a major setback for Trump, the federal judge has reopened the case, giving Trump's attorneys until June 12th to file a written response to claims that the dismissal was, quote, quote, premised on deception. Elena Moore, NPR News.
11: President Trump has issued an executive order aimed at once again trying to revamp the number of routine childhood vaccinations. NPR's Rob Stein has more.
14: The order directs the Centers for Disease Control and Prevention to review the vaccines routinely recommended to protect children against diseases like measles, mumps, and whooping cough, and align the so-called childhood vaccine schedule with a recent federal scientific assessment that found the U.S. recommends more vaccines than other peer nations. The order comes after a federal judge blocked the administration's last attempt to reduce the number of federally recommended childhood vaccines from 17 to 11. That change was condemned by major medical groups and many leading infectious disease and public health experts. Rob Stein, NPR News.
11: This is NPR News.
15: And from the GBH Radio Newsroom in Boston, I'm Judy Ewell. Massachusetts Democrats are gathering in Worcester to officially nominate candidates for the September primary. Congressman Seth Moulton is seeking to secure his place on the primary ballot as he challenges Senator Markey. Moulton needs support from at least 15% of the delegates. Governor Maura Healey does not face an inter-party challenge. Lieutenant Governor Kim Driscoll tells GBH News she and the governor plan to continue fulfilling their goals.
16: There are 20,000 new child care seats. There's a double-digit increases in community college, 100,000 homes in the pipeline or under construction. We feel like there's an opportunity for us to build off of that.
15: Republicans Mike Minogue and Brian Shortsleeve are vying against Healey in November. The son and daughter of the Boston firefighter killed in the line of duty are remembering their dad ahead of his wake and funeral. Robert Kilduff Jr. died after falling from a third-story window while fighting a house fire in Dorchester last weekend. Kilduff's son Mason says he always hoped his dad would stay safe.
17: You know, you never really expect it to happen to you, you know? But we had always been aware of the dangers of the job.
15: Hannah Kilduff says her dad was a hero.
18: I always, you know, told him that he was amazing and that I was proud of what he did, and he was very humble. I don't know that he ever kind of accepted that. So it's great to see that people are showing up for him the way that he deserves.
15: Firefighter Kilduff will be waked tomorrow with a funeral Monday at the Cathedral of the Holy Cross in Boston. A stormy Saturday as a fast-moving weather system heads our way. Here's GBH meteorologist Dave Epstein.
19: By the time we get to 11 or noon, it's going to be in the 40s. It'll feel different. We'll start to see some showers arrive as well. So if you want to get the dog walk in, this morning is the best time to do that.
15: Now, Dave says wind chill values could dip into the 30s once winds pick up. Wind gusts could top 45 miles an hour for much of Massachusetts. It's a high wind warning for Cape Cod and Nantucket. Right now, cloudy and 53 in Boston.
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9: This is Weekend Edition from NPR News. I'm Scott Simon. Thank you for being with us. Hopes to extend the ceasefire and open the Strait of Hormuz this weekend faded after President Trump left a two-hour Situation Room meeting yesterday without the quote-unquote final determination he promised on the way in. We have a look at how Americans are dealing with gas prices pushed up by the war in a moment. First, the Week in Politics with NPR senior contributor Ron Elving. Ron, thanks for being with us.
21: Good to be with you, Scott.
9: And let's begin with this oft-used phrase of the era. A federal judge says... Judge said this week that President Trump's name must come off the Kennedy Center because Congress didn't put it there. And two federal judges weighed in, one indirectly, on the president's so-called anti-weaponization fund. Explain, please.
21: Well, the Kennedy Center issue is pretty straightforward. Congress named the Cultural Center 60 years ago, and the judge said only Congress can change the name. As of this moment, Trump seems ready to accept that decision, but he is likely to fight the other two this week regarding that special fund you mentioned set up by settling his lawsuit against the federal government. That fund provides nearly $1.8 billion to compensate people who claim they were pursued by the administration of President Joe Biden for their roles in trying to overturn the results of the 2020 election. This includes the rioters who breached the Capitol and sent the members of Congress fleeing in fear. And now one judge in Virginia froze those payments, saying she needed more time to sort out the claims. But another judge has challenged the entire process. The idea that Trump could sue as a private citizen and then cut a deal with his own Justice Department, rewarding his allies with taxpayer money.
9: DHS Secretary Mullen would like to cut customs staffing at international airports in so-called sanctuary cities. Department of Justice says that would include New York, Los Angeles, Philadelphia, Seattle, and more. What are the implications?
21: Immigration hawks have long been critical of big cities that try to protect their residents from federal enforcement actions. Trump has been critical of the sanctuary policies as well. Yet this new salvo from Mullen, that's the former Oklahoma senator who now heads DHS, has brought howls of protest from the travel and the tourism industries, as well as from the cities and states involved.
9: Former Attorney General Pam Bondi testified behind closed doors in the ongoing congressional investigations into Jeffrey Epstein's misdeeds and associates. Ron, what stood out for you?
21: First, her testimony was taken under oath, without being under oath, excuse me, and behind closed doors. Those are remarkable facts given the gravity of the matter. Moreover, she refused to discuss Trump's role in the handling of the files. And then she said the issue had all been delegated to her deputy, Todd Blanche. The Todd Blanche who's now acting as Bondi's replacement, the Todd Blanche who made that deal on the $1.8 billion fund we were just talking about.
9: And who heads the DOJ that's looking into civil cases that E. Jean Carroll won against President Trump in 2023 and 2024. What do you see in this news?
21: It appears to be another example of Trump's fixation on settling scores, a grinding away at old grudges, searching for personal payback. And as a recurring theme, it's akin to the pursuit of personal glorification that we've seen the Kennedy Center renaming, the billion-dollar ballroom he wants, the new arch he wants, the $250 bill he wants with his picture on it.
9: President Trump went to Medical Center at Walter Reed this week, his third trip in the last 13 months. And we learned this week that in Jill Biden's upcoming memoir, she worried that Joe Biden's disastrous debate performance in the last campaign was due to a stroke. Should we be concerned about those close to presidents concealing any possible decline in their fitness for office?
21: Absolutely. Look, we know such concealment has happened before, and we should have been concerned about it for a very long time. President Woodrow Wilson's wife covered for him for much of his second term after he'd had a debilitating stroke. That was more than a century ago. But there have been other cases since. We learned about Ronald Reagan's Alzheimer's after he'd left office. This is all the more relevant in our era of 80-year-olds in the Oval Office. Jill Biden tells us now she was wondering about what was wrong with her husband in that 2024 debate. Of course, we are told the president is fine. We are always being told the president is fine. This week, we were told he checked out, quote, perfectly. But we've come to regard those assurances as anything but reassuring.
9: NPR's Ron Elvin, thanks so much.
21: Thank you, Scott.
9: High gas prices are driving drivers to change their habits at the fuel pump. That's what NPR's business correspondent, Alina Selyuk, is hearing from Costco and Walmart. She joins us now. Thanks so much for being with us.
3: Hello, hello.
9: What do these giant retailers tell you about how Americans are dealing with rising gas prices?
3: People are going out of their way to find the best price for gas. In some cases, quite literally driving out of their way for discounted fuel. That is what I heard from Costco and Walmart. They both had calls with investors recently. Walmart's call was last week. Costco's was on Thursday. And they both said their lower gas prices have people lining up, actually waiting in line longer than usual. And many of those people are coming to Costco gas stations or Walmart gas stations for the first time. First time in a long time or even first time ever.
9: And is this good news for them because they're bringing in new customers?
3: Of course, yes. People coming for the first time is really good for them. And Costco also said that in the few recent months, its gas stations were setting record after record. Like, Costco had never sold as much gas as it did between April and mid-May, with stations having to get multiple daily gas deliveries just to keep up.
9: And is this all to new customers?
3: Well, so it's not just new customers. It's also lots of repeat visitors. People are coming back more often. That's what we heard from Costco's chief financial officer, Gary Millerchip.
2: A lot of members are increasing their frequency of visiting the gas station to top up in between what would have normally been a gap between getting the tank to empty because of the concern about what might the gas price be tomorrow.
3: So not waiting for an empty tank, but thinking maybe prices will rise tomorrow. I better get a little more gas at the price I see today. Or the reverse, maybe prices will drop tomorrow, so I'll only top up today and get more another day. And Walmart's chief financial officer, John David Rainey, said this is especially happening with lower income shoppers.
4: I'll give you an example. Like, we see that in the most recent period, the number of gallons that customers fill up with when they come to our fuel stations fell below 10 for the first time since 2022. That's an indication of stress.
9: We got a new government inflation report showing the cost of living still higher in April as compared to March. Are retailers signaling that there'll be any decrease on prices?
3: So big consumer companies are definitely trying to figure out how to keep prices down so people keep shopping. For example, we heard from Walmart saying it plans to put its tariff refunds toward price cuts in stores. But they're also warning about the costs of what's happening in the Middle East. Tankers not being able to go through the Strait of Hormuz. That's a vital shipping lane for the global supply of both fuel and fertilizer, which we need for food. Costco also pointed out that petroleum costs have raised the cost of resin, which affects the price of polyester and plastic. So there's kind of a growing chorus warning that the longer energy prices stay high, the greater the chance of it trickling down into higher prices on all kinds of products. We heard basically this word for word from Fed Governor Chris Waller this week. We also heard from top executives at big oil companies, ExxonMobil and Chevron. They are saying that with the strait being blocked, the world's oil supplies are depleting and they're about to get really low, which could mean big spikes in the price of oil within like 2 to 3 weeks.
9: NPR's Lena Seljuk, thanks so much.
3: Thank you.
9: Pope Leo

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1: Right here on GBH, good morning. 53 degrees, cloudy in Boston. Ahead on Weekend Edition, Defense Secretary Pete Hegseth is in Singapore for the annual Shangri-La Defense Summit. And that story next.
2: Before Lexington and Concord, Massachusetts was already fighting the crown over smallpox.
3: Would you rather have a risk of 1.5% or 9% fatality?
2: Tensions rose as colonists discovered the king's governor was concealing cases.
3: John Adams would have been very aware of these records. I mean, he sees the benefit for public health.
2: I'm Jennifer Moore. Hear that story Monday as part of our series From Colony to Commonwealth on GBH's Morning Edition.
1: A stormy Saturday ahead for most of Massachusetts. Wind gusts could top 45 miles an hour. It's a high wind warning for Cape Cod and Nantucket. Showers and thunderstorms are on tap, then just showers. Highs in the 50s, but temperatures could drop into the 40s very soon. 53 in Boston.
4: I'm Windsor Johnston with these headlines. The White House says negotiators appear to be moving closer to an agreement aimed at ending the war with Iran. President Trump spent the afternoon on Friday meeting with advisors. The framework is expected to extend a ceasefire and launch broader talks on Tehran's nuclear program. Trump is blasting a federal judge's order requiring his name to be removed from the Kennedy Center in Washington, D.C. Trump criticized the ruling and says he has no interest in moving forward with plans for the facility unless he's given full authority to do so. AAA says AAA says the national average price of gasoline dropped to $4.35 a gallon, down 17 cents from last week. Diesel also fell slightly. I'm Windsor Johnston, NPR News in Washington.

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And from

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1: Right here on GBH, good morning. Summer reading is a must do for book lovers. GBH's Henry Santoro has a new read that's sure to draw attention.
2: It is a treat to welcome local author Laurie Gold back to Henry and the Hub here at GBH. Why? Well, because she brought with her her brand new novel, Kiss, Marry, Kill. Maybe you've played this game before, and if you have, you've never played it the way Laurie presents it. Laurie, great to see you. Welcome back.
3: It's always a pleasure to be here.
2: Oh, my goodness. It's so great to have you. Last time we saw you was for your book, Romantic Friction, where you brought us behind the scenes of the publishing world. This time, with Kiss, Marry, Kill, you bring us into the lives of three female friends, as Sherlock Holmes would say, the game is afoot. Tell us where the idea for this book came from.
3: Yeah, so the idea of Kiss, Marry, Kill, it's about three women who are best friends and co-founders of a health and wellness app, and they play this game, conversation game, of Kiss, Marry, Kill at their summer outing. They each play the game differently, so they spin the rules. So instead of the normal way we play it, which we can discuss, they each have to make one choice. One woman has to choose someone at their summer outing to kiss, one has to choose someone at their summer outing to marry, and one has to choose someone at their summer outing to kill. So they make their choices, and the twist is they wake up in an alternate universe where they've each made the choice and have to live out those consequences. So the inspiration actually came from a television show, a teen drama, where the high schoolers were playing this game of Kiss, Marry, Kill, and that was just the first hook for me. I said, that's such a great idea for a novel. How has no one done this before?
2: When I started reading the book, I kept myself awake at night, playing the game in my head. I played it using family members, I played it using colleagues, and of course, celebrities, which is really how the thing began. It's an addicting game.
3: It really is. And the trick of it is you're supposed to make a choice that is a gut instinct. You're not supposed to rationalize it. You're not supposed to think too deeply. Just what does your gut say? And that's where the fun comes.
2: Yeah.
3: Exactly.
2: And when you play this in a group setting, it gets pretty feisty.
3: And it gets a little dicey, especially in the book, because they're playing with coworkers, which
2: right.
3: I don't think is actually great for, you know, kind of the rules of the workplace.
2: The friends, Aubrey, Elena, and Mallory, AIM. Was that a conscious effort?
3: Yes. So the company is called AIM, AIM, mm-hmm. And it's the first initial of each of the women.
2: Right.
3: I spent a long time trying to figure out an acronym that would work with the initials of each of the women, so
2: AIM,
3: I went through a lot of names.
2: AOL Instant Messenger. In marketing, it's audience intent message. In gaming, it's you aim at your opponent. Mm-hmm. It gelled so perfectly.
3: Well, I love the idea. They're founders of a health and wellness app, and the idea of the slogans you can come up with for that app, aim your life. You know that I kept coming up with things that I thought would be great mottos for the company, and it really centered around that word. A couple of people actually, though, said, do you really want to keep an AIM because of the AOL Instant Messenger?
2: Right.
3: And I said, you know what? I think most of the readers are probably not old enough or young, going to be young enough that they won't remember that.
2: How the hell did you keep your head straight writing this thing?
3: So somebody said, did you have one of those like murder boards with all of this plotted out? And I kind of did.
2: Yeah.
3: And it's on Instagram. You can see my poster board of it, because we have three points of view. We have multiple timelines. We have the alternate universe. It was the most challenging book I have revised to really make it streamlined and make it work.
2: Laurie Gold's new book is Kiss, Marry, Kill. You will see it on a beach towel near you this summer. Laurie, great job, and so great to see you again.
3: Thank you so much, Henry.
2: I'm Henry in the Hub. This is GBH.
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1: 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Their story next.
7: I'm Windsor Johnston with these headlines. Defense Secretary Pete Hegseth is in Singapore for meetings with defense leaders from across the region. He says the U.S. remains committed to its allies in the Indo-Pacific and is calling for stronger military partnerships amid concerns about China's growing influence. The Trump administration says progress is being made toward a potential nuclear agreement with Iran. While negotiators appear to be narrowing differences, officials on both sides say several key issues need to be resolved. A senior U.S. military officials held talks with Cuban military leaders near the U.S. naval base at Guantanamo Bay. The meeting comes as President Trump increases pressure on Cuba's government. I'm Windsor Johnston, NPR News in Washington.
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0: This is Weekend Edition from NPR News. I'm Scott Simon. Organizers of Pride events across the country say they're seeing declines in corporate sponsorships. What does that mean for the parades and celebrations coming over the next month? Reporter Hannah Frances Johansson has the view from Pittsburgh.
9: June is Pride Month. That means weekends will be punctuated with parades and festivals across the country celebrating the LGBTQ plus community. Corporate sponsors have become a funding staple, donating in exchange for a feature in the parade or festival. A majority of Pride celebrations have seen a reduction in sponsorships, especially bigger celebrations, according to Jordan Braxton, co-president of the United States Association of Prides. In some places, like New York City and the Twin Cities in Minnesota, smaller sponsors have stepped up. Small businesses, nonprofits, and grassroots organizations.
10: This year, we are having to run and chew gum in high heels backwards.
9: Sam Wasserman, who is treasurer for Pittsburgh Pride, said the state government swooped in with a grant at the last minute to help narrow the gap on their original $580,000 budget. They're still $160,000 shy.
10: We all felt like we could breathe, but we couldn't pause. Like, that was the difference.
9: In Tampa, Florida, Carrie West, who ran Tampa Pride, said organizers put the event on a one-year hiatus because corporate sponsors dropped out and the group didn't receive any grants.
11: My God, it's devastating. It wasn't even stressing when I found out that there's no money. And I meant this was a big event for Tampa.
9: Less money for Pride sometimes also means less money for year-round LGBTQ plus events and resources. East Isaac, an associate professor at the University of Texas at Austin, who is writing a book about how LGBTQ plus people are represented in public relations and advertising, said public support from corporations for this community has become politically costly.
12: What once was a organizational asset, right, has now become an organizational risk.
9: But does the corporate retreat really matter? For years, people have criticized Pride celebrations for being too corporate. After all, Pride started as a march to commemorate the first anniversary of the 1969 Stonewall Uprising in Manhattan, a key event in the gay liberation movement. You're listening to audio from the 2005 Pittsburgh Pride Parade and Festival. Back then, it was smaller but growing, and more like a protest. People are chanting things like out of the closet and into the streets. The biggest sponsor back then was a local bank. But in the last 20 years, large corporations, including Fortune 500 companies, have become sponsors of Pittsburgh Pride. Now, there are way more attendees, tens of thousands instead of hundreds. Lindsay Sickler, another Pittsburgh Pride organizer, said it's important to create an event where people can be free of judgment.
13: They are in a space that is actively, loudly celebrating everything that is us. And for some people, no matter what age that is, it's their first time. And nothing else matters at that point.
9: Ultimately, Sickler said Pride is about the teenager who has never met another trans person or the parents whose kid just came out as gay. It's about support. For NPR News, I am Hannah Frances Johansson.
0: As schools across the country release students for summer break, some are also releasing fish. Montana Public Radio's Austin Amestoy brings us this report on a program teaching students about conservation in the classroom and on the water.
14: Go, guys, go! Eat as many bugs as you can!
15: It's a cloudless May afternoon in the small western Montana town of Hamilton. Under the white peaks of the Bitterroot Mountains, a fourth grade class cheers. They're celebrating the release of more than 100 squirming young trout into a pond a few miles down the road from their school. That's where the students raised the rainbow trout from egg to release. 10-year-old Augie Rohrbach recounts the experience.
16: Well, it's a really amazing program because it was really fun to see the fish, and it was really fun to see them as eggs and see them hatch and all the tiny.
15: The release is the culmination of 5 months of hands-on science, getting students up close and personal with the aquatic ecosystems in their own backyard. Conservation nonprofit Trout Unlimited sponsors the program called Trout in the Classroom. It reaches more than 120,000 students nationwide, aiming to teach them what it takes to keep watersheds healthy. Montana fisheries biologist Jason Lindstrom supervises the fourth graders as they release the trout from the shore.
17: It's really cool because I think it really exposes these kids to the natural world in a time period of human existence where the natural world keeps seemingly getting farther and farther away from kids.
15: Trout in the Classroom keeps the natural world close at Daly Elementary School, just a few feet away from desks. Back in March, the students were hard at work caring for their school of tiny trout in a 50-gallon tank away on a counter.
18: Ammonia is next, so we're gonna do 8 drops of bottle 1.
15: Okay. Teacher Sunny Stuber helped her class check the tank's water quality. Droplet by droplet, she filled a small test tube as her class counted.
19: 1, 2, 3, 4, 5, 6, 7, 8.
15: Her fourth graders also assisted with a water change. It's Stuber's first year with Trout in the Classroom. Her sister teaches high school science nearby and has been raising trout for half a decade. Stuber says her students love feeding the fish and giving them names, but they also learn to check ammonia and nitrate levels and the tank's pH balance. Stuber says the best part is watching her students light up as they work.
18: Engagement is huge in teaching and finding ways to get them involved in the learning just goes so far.
15: Back at the pond in Hamilton, Trout Unlimited's education manager Cecily Nordstrom says the program is an investment in the future of the students and the fish. Sport fishing is a billion-dollar industry in Montana, but its native trout species are under threat from warming waters and low flows. Nordstrom hopes the next time the students cast a line, they'll be thinking about the lessons they learned here.
20: But it's not just anglers, it's these ecosystems, whether you live out here in Montana or in New York City, they're critical to life for both pleasure and survival.
15: Local chapters of Trout Unlimited partner with schools and provide them with tanks, water chillers, aerators, and chemicals. The eggs usually come from local hatcheries, and the fish are released in local waterways.
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15: Jason Lindstrom, the fisheries biologist, says most won't survive, but that's all right. They'll still play a crucial role in the ecosystem, feeding predators like larger fish and birds. For NPR News in Hamilton, Montana, I'm Austin Amestoy.

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3: 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It's a record-breaking 100th consecutive residency performance by the Piano Man himself. 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
7: From NPR News in Washington, D.C., this is Weekend Edition. I'm Scott Simon. This hour, a former U.S. ambassador to NATO who thinks America's war strategy has been all wrong. That and the latest on Iran. Then why rickshaw drivers in India are wishing happy birthday to America with pictures of President Trump. Sports. Can anyone beat the Knicks? And Laurie Metcalf on starring in one of the most famed American plays, Death of a Salesman.
8: I feel a responsibility to try and shake things up just a little bit, to make people leave saying, I never heard that particularly before. 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
7: First, we have our newscast. Today is Saturday, May 30th, 2026.
9: Live from NPR News in Washington, I'm Windsor Johnston. Defense Secretary Pete Hegseth is assuring Pacific allies that Washington remains committed to the region amid concerns about China's growing influence. NPR's Jennifer Pack reports Hegseth is speaking at a conference in Singapore this weekend.
10: His message, and he said it to a room full of military defense officials and diplomats, is for Asian allies to ramp up their defense spending to counter China. Secretary Hegseth says there is rightful alarm at China's military buildup.
11: That a Pacific dominated by any hegemon would unravel the regional balance of power and undermine the equilibrium we all seek to preserve.
10: He was less clear, though, on how to prevent an escalation. He only said Asian allies should not be, quote, freeloading off American taxpayers.
9: That's NPR's Jennifer Pack reporting from Singapore. Congressional Democrats are praising federal court decisions to block President Trump's nearly $2 billion anti-weaponization fund. NPR's Kerry Johnson reports two different judges are casting doubt about whether that fund is legal.
12: Maryland Democrat Jamie Raskin says the court actions are, quote, magnificent for the rule of law. A federal judge in Virginia is temporarily blocking the Trump administration from taking any steps to dole out taxpayer money to people who claim to be victimized by the justice system. Critics worry Capitol rioters who attacked police on January 6th and other MAGA allies could be in line to collect from that anti-weaponization fund. A different federal judge in Florida is asking President Trump for answers about the settlement, which was announced hours after he agreed to drop a lawsuit against the IRS. The judge wants to know if the deal amounted to collusion and a fraud on the court. Kerry Johnson, NPR News, Washington.
9: The Equal Employment Opportunity Commission has been busy doing away with old rules and charting a new path. Now, as NPR's Andrea Hsu reports, the Civil Rights Agency wants to rescind a 1979 rule that has guided how companies fight discrimination.
13: After Congress passed the Civil Rights Act of 1964, many companies faced a dilemma. They might be accused of discrimination if they didn't fix the underrepresentation of women and black workers in their ranks. But taking affirmative action to hire more women and black people might also constitute discrimination. In 1979, the EEOC issued guidance saying preferential hiring is okay as long as you've documented the imbalance and you come up with a reasonable and temporary plan to fix it. But now the agency wants that rule gone. It's currently under review by the White House. Agency Chair Andrea Lucas has argued, quote, "The way to stop discriminating based on race is to stop discriminating based on race." Andrea Hsu, NPR News.
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0: And from the GBH Radio Newsroom in Boston, I'm Judy Ewell. The families and friends of five Massachusetts residents are mourning their loss following a fatal bus crash on Interstate 95 in Virginia. Police say a family of four from Greenfield and a young woman from Worcester traveling in separate vehicles were all killed yesterday. A statement from the Providence Christian Academy in Greenfield says Dmitry and Ekaterina Donsev and their two children, 7-year-old Mark and 14-year-old Emily, were a cherished part of the school community. The name of the 25-year-old Worcester woman has not been released. State police say the bus failed to slow down and struck a vehicle in a line of cars as it approached a work zone. The investigation into that crash continues. Nubian Square's Black Market is closing this weekend. It was previously reported the community gathering spot would close after owners were unable to purchase the Washington Street building. Wild Bell of the Nubian Square Foundation says the closure does not end support for Black-owned businesses.
14: Maybe the leaders of that organization will continue to activate the space and try to, you know, bring Black-owned businesses to the area through their pop-ups. Maybe there's still stuff they can do during the summer, but if not, I think that's going to be a great loss for the community.
0: Black Market serves its customers for the last time tomorrow. It might feel more like fall than late spring today. GBH meteorologist Dave Epstein says a low-pressure system is bringing showers, chilly temps to southern New England, along with strong winds.
15: Yeah, we have a wind advisory in place as that upper-level system rotates down. Winds could gust 35, 45 miles an hour. Over the Cape and the Islands, there's a high wind warning. It's not out of the question that a few spots there get over 55 miles an hour and a few scattered power outages occur.
0: Dave says temps will drop into the 40s later this morning. He says this is a fast-moving weather system. It's more inconvenient than anything else. And mild spring weather returns tomorrow with sunshine highs to 70. Right now it's overcast and 54 in Boston.
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0: 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We're Boston's local NPR. Thanks for joining us on this cloudy Saturday morning.
7: This is Weekend Edition from NPR News. I'm Scott Simon. Thank you for being with us. President Trump says some kind of deal to extend the ceasefire with Iran may soon be signed, but he has yet to make any decisions. Now, 3 months after the U.S. and Israel began to bomb the country. And so while many Iranian leaders have been killed, the hardline regime remains in power, and Iran's control of the Strait of Hormuz has increased oil prices, setting off economic crises across the globe. Ivo Dalder is a former U.S. ambassador to NATO, now a senior fellow at Harvard's Belfer Center for Science and International Affairs. He joins us now. Ambassador, thanks so much for being with us.
17: Always a pleasure, Scott.
7: You have written recently that America's warfighting strategy is wrong and has been really since Vietnam. What's your reasoning?
17: Well, here is the largest military and the most capable military in the world consistently losing the wars that it starts. And I wanted to figure out what's the paradox. How does the paradox get explained? And the reason is that we've forgotten to remind ourselves what war is about. War is, as the great Prussian theorist, strategist Karl von Clausewitz said, the continuation of politics by other means. And we tend to look at war as somehow a failure of policy, not its continuity. And so we resort to massive use of force in the hope that somehow the political ends that we seek will magically appear. And we see in Vietnam, of course, but more importantly in Afghanistan and Iraq, and now in Iran, that just doesn't work.
7: You cite the 1991 Gulf War as maybe the lone U.S. military success in recent history. I covered both of the Iraq wars. Wasn't President George H.W. Bush criticized then for letting a cruel regime stay in power?
17: Yeah, he was, but then the goal he had set was not to overthrow a regime. The goal he had set was to restore the status quo that existed before Iraq had invaded Kuwait. He marshaled a global coalition. He received a remarkable degree of global support, including a UN Security Council resolution. He got domestic support, and together they restored the status quo ante. Yes, a brutal regime remained, but importantly, because of the victory, because of the way in which this war was fought, the United States was able to work with the international community to put in charge a inspection regime to find and destroy the weapons of mass destruction that Saddam Hussein possessed. Indeed, it was so successful that when in 2003, the United States went to war because there were these weapons of mass destruction supposedly hidden, we found out that they had all been destroyed.
7: The Trump administration says that this current war is about making certain that Iran doesn't possess nuclear weapons. Doesn't the U.S. and the world, for that matter, have a powerful interest in ensuring that Iran is free of nuclear weapons?
17: Absolutely. And the question is, how do we best achieve that? We had an agreement in 2015, negotiated by President Barack Obama, in concert with our European allies, the Russians and the Chinese, that prevented Iran from acquiring the capabilities necessary to build a bomb, and if it were to break out of that agreement, to take more than a year to do so. And look where we are today. If this agreement had still been in force and President Trump had not walked away from it in 2018, today Iran would have had no more than 300 kilograms of enriched uranium enriched to 3.67%, which is sufficient for fueling its research reactor. That would be the case today. What is in fact the case is that Iran now has 8,500 kilograms of enriched uranium, some of it 500 kilograms, enriched to 60%, other material enriched to 5% and 20%, sufficient to build not one, but perhaps 10 and perhaps even more nuclear bombs. And that's the situation we find ourselves. This has been created by the president deciding to walk away from an agreement that was working and replacing it with, frankly, nothing.

0: I think even in 2026, some listeners are going to be struck by how openly you discuss romantic relationships with men.
1: Yeah.
0: Pride Month starts on Monday. Do you hope people will take a kind of cue or encouragement or a message from this?
1: Yeah, I mean, so funny that you ask about that, because sometimes if you say that you're gay, that can become such a overpowering thing that maybe people only focus on that part of you. But obviously, in the way I write, I just couldn't, there was no other way, really. I hope people find my music if they need it. Since my experience with Chasing Pavements and all of that story, like, I believe there's real power in, like, songs coming to you in times that you need it. I think it can change your life.
2: So you're playing victim. Made me out to be the feeling. Guess your love turned to resentment.
0: St. Harrison, his new EP out now called Ghosted. Thank you so much for being with us.
1: Thank you for having me.
2: Wasting my goodies on. Should've left your text on red.
0: And this is Weekend Edition from NPR News. I'm Scott Simon.
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8: Hey, good morning. 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
7: Stephen Cambridge, you're on with Governor Healey.
8: David in Ashburnham, you're on with the governor.
7: Tim is at the mic. 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
2: Will individuals who assaulted Capitol Hill police officers be eligible for this fund?
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4: President Trump's attempt to create a $1.8 billion fund for those, quote, targeted by the Biden administration is raising eyebrows of friends and foes alike.
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4: From WNYC in New York, this is On the Media. I'm Brooke Gladstone.
6: And I'm Michael Loewinger. Also on this week's show, CBS News Radio is no more. And while obits for the network celebrate nearly a century of broadcasting, back in 1928, the launch was less than promising.
7: CBS is this upstart company formed by a stock promoter and a talent agent. The early reviews of the first performances don't make you want to tune in again.
6: It's all coming up after this.
8: Live from NPR News in Washington, I'm Windsor Johnston. Defense Secretary Pete Hegseth says the White House is still pursuing a diplomatic agreement with Iran. Speaking in Singapore today, Hegseth said President Trump wants a deal that prevents Tehran from obtaining a nuclear weapon, but he warned that military options remain on the table if the latest round of talks fail.
9: We were in a cabinet meeting just a couple of days ago, and the president said, hey, it will be a great deal. And if Iran doesn't want to make a great deal that ensures they don't get a nuclear weapon, they can deal with the guy on my left. And he was pointing at the War Department. And we're serious about that. Our ability to recommence if necessary is, we are more than capable. Our stockpiles are more than suited for that.
8: The White House says negotiators are making progress, though officials on both sides acknowledge key differences remain. The United Nations has added Israel and Russia to a list of countries credibly suspected of patterns of sexual violence in conflict zones. NPR's Jane Arraf reports from Beirut.
10: The UN Secretary General's latest annual report to the Security Council on conflict-related sexual violence adds Israel and Russia to the list of countries credibly suspected of patterns of rape and other sexual violence. Both countries deny the allegations. The UN says it documented last year multiple incidents of sexual violence by the Israeli military and security forces, including as a form of torture against men, women, and children from the Gaza Strip and the West Bank. The militant group Hamas was previously added to the list, but the UN said it could not verify many of the claims because Israel denies access needed to investigate them. Jane Arraf, NPR News, Beirut.
8: The governor of New Jersey has announced the creation of a protected protest zone outside of an ICE detention center in Newark. Bruce Konweiser reports that the move comes after a week of conflict between protesters and federal agents.
11: Tensions rose outside the Delaney Hall Detention Center over the past week as protesters clashed with ICE agents on multiple occasions. Governor Mike Sherrill said the violence is unacceptable. Her plan for the protected zone would task New Jersey State Police with keeping order instead of ICE agents.
12: We know what ICE has done in other states, and we know American citizens lost their lives. We all need to do everything we can to cool things down now.
11: Demonstrations erupted amid reports that hundreds of detainees are on a hunger and labor strike over poor conditions. ICE insists that conditions are fine, but when state health officials sought to inspect Delaney Hall, they were denied full access. For NPR News, I'm Bruce Konweiser in Greenbrook, New Jersey.
8: This is NPR News in Washington.
13: And from the GBH Radio Newsroom in Boston, I'm Judy Ewell. Massachusetts Democrats are holding their party convention in Worcester this weekend. Governor Maura Healey doesn't have a primary challenger, but many are watching the U.S. Senate race as Congressman Seth Moulton takes on incumbent Senator Ed Markey. NEPM's Jill Kaufman reports.
14: Usually incumbents have an advantage in a convention, says UMass Amherst political scientist Ray LaRaja.
15: So people who are challenging have a much harder road to climb, which means they have to go around to all the local party activists and convince them they deserve a shot on the ballot. So that's what Moulton's engaged in right now. and not everyone beats that threshold.
14: Moulton needs to get 15% of the delegates in order to get on the ballot, which is expected. The two have already agreed to a debate right before the September primary. LaRaja, who's co-director of the UMass poll, says age has become a political issue in the last few years, but he doesn't see any evidence that's hurting Markey, who is turning 80 this year.
13: That's Jill Kaufman for Connecting the Commonwealth. A stormy Saturday as a fast-moving weather system heads our way. More than 17,000 power outages are reported on the state map, with the strongest winds still to come. GBH meteorologist Dave Epstein says temperatures will drop as the winds pick up.
0: By the time we get to 11 or noon, it's going to be in the 40s. It'll feel different. We'll start to see some showers arrive as well. So if you want to get the dog walk in, this morning is the best time to do that.
13: And he says wind chill values could dip into the 30s. A high wind warning is posted for Cape Cod and Nantucket. Clouds and showers, 50 in Boston.
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17: From WNYC in New York, this is On the Media. I'm Brooke Gladstone.
18: And I'm Michael Lowinger. Last week, President Donald Trump and his own Justice Department reached a settlement on the president's $10 billion lawsuit against the IRS, with the creation of a so-called anti-weaponization fund.
19: The DOJ says the $1.8 billion fund will support those who claim they were a victim of lawfare at the hands of the Biden administration.
18: On Friday, a federal judge temporarily froze the slush fund ahead of a June 12th court date. But there were already other efforts to kill it, including a challenge from two officers who defended the Capitol on January 6th.
20: Capitol Police Officer Harry Dunn and Metropolitan Police Officer Daniel Hodges are bringing the lawsuit because the fund could be used to compensate the Capitol rioters who attacked them and put their lives at risk. In this tape, you hear Officer Hodges as he's pinned against a door by the mob.
2: Will individuals who assaulted Capitol Hill police officers be eligible for this fund?
18: Democratic Senator Chris Van Hollen questioning Acting Attorney General Todd Blanche.
2: Why not make that a rule?
21: I expect that, because I'm not one of the commissioners setting up the rules.
18: That doesn't sound like a no. The fund has divided the GOP, with some Senate Republicans refusing to vote on a spending bill over concerns that taxpayer dollars could go to insurrectionists.
22: Former Senate Majority Leader Mitch McConnell said it would be, quote, utterly stupid, morally wrong to award money to pardon January 6th rioters.
18: But unsurprisingly, the MAGA faithful have fallen in line.
23: This is about compensating Americans for the lawfare that we saw under the last administration.
18: J.D. Vance at a press briefing last week.
24: You previously told me that anyone who assaulted a police officer on January 6th should go to prison. So why not rule out giving them taxpayer-funded money?
23: Well, Caitlin, what I said is we're going to look at everything case by case.
24: But why not rule it out?
23: Because, Caitlin, there are people who I don't know their individual circumstances.
18: The origins of this contentious slush fund go back to an even more contentious lawsuit.
25: So the story of the president who sued himself really begins actually in 2019.
18: Anna Bauer is a senior editor at Lawfare. She recently wrote about how in 2019, an IRS contractor named Charles Littlejohn leaked tax returns for a number of wealthy Americans. And those leaks were later published by the New York Times and ProPublica. Trump sued the IRS for the leak earlier this year, which Bauer says makes sense. He was legitimately wronged. But there were a couple of things that should have turned his case into a nothing burger.
25: Chief among them is that Trump filed this suit well after the 2-year statute of limitations.
18: His workaround of the statute of limitations is that he didn't know that his information had been leaked, and therefore he was basically filing within 2 years of his learning.
25: Yeah, his claim is that he didn't know until he received a letter in January of 2024 from the IRS saying Littlejohn leaked your tax return information.
18: But before that, his lawyer was speaking about harm done to him in court.
25: Yeah, a year before that, his lawyer, Alina Haba, had gone to federal court on the record and spoke on his behalf at a public hearing about Little John leaking his tax returns. But then there's also this separate issue of whether the government would have been liable because Little John was a contractor, not an employee. And there's different rules of liability around what the government can actually be held culpable for when it's a contractor versus an employee. And in other cases, the government had raised this issue as a defense, including the Trump administration itself this year filing briefs to that effect. And then if you look at the one case that was also related to Little John's conduct, that was a case brought by the billionaire Ken Griffin, whose tax return information was also leaked. That case, the Justice Department did enter a settlement, but that only resulted in a public apology.
18: So no money, $10 million.
25: Yeah. Point is, just there's no reason in Trump's case to believe that this would have resulted in anything substantial, much less a settlement to the tune of $1.776 billion.
18: Trump seems to be getting some preferential treatment here. Does that have anything to do with the fact that he effectively controls both sides of the courtroom?
25: And that's the other thing that is completely unusual and unprecedented about this case. He controls the government that he is suing, and he controls the lawyers who are litigating on the other side of the case. Keep in mind, under Trump's theory of executive control of the Justice Department, he has been very clear that, you know, whatever he says goes.
18: And to point out the obvious, the Justice Department is not supposed to be the president's personal lawyer or act in any way like that. And in fact, the judge for this case, Kathleen Williams of the U.S. District Court for the Southern District of Florida, said that she thought this all smelled pretty funny.
25: It raised the question for her as to whether or not she actually even had jurisdiction to oversee the case. And the reason why has to do with a constitutional issue, because federal courts are only allowed to oversee cases where there's a real genuine dispute. We call it adverseness or adversity. She wanted to hear from the parties on this because if there's no real dispute, she could dismiss the case. But we never got around to hearing what Trump and the Justice Department thought about all this, because before the judge could ever even hold a hearing on the matter, there was this announcement that a settlement had been reached.
18: Trump's settlement with himself was for a cool $1.7 billion, $1,776 million to be exact. He said that this money would go to charity, but actually that money is set to go to a newly minted anti-weaponization fund to compensate people who, quote, suffered weaponization and lawfare. So where exactly is that money coming from, and where do we think it's going?
25: The $1.776 billion for this anti-weaponization fund is coming from a permanent appropriation called the Judgment Fund. That was an appropriation that Congress set up because it didn't want to basically have to do a new appropriation every time that the Justice Department settles a case, right? The assumption up until now has been that the Justice Department will pay out settlements in a responsible way. But what happened here is that there's really no normal type of congressional oversight that you would have if you, as the executive, just wanted to create this fund outside the context of litigation, right? Mm. Through the guise of a settlement that they could go through the judgment fund that kind of acted as an essentially like a blank check.
18: And this anti-weaponization fund, which it's painful to even read those words because it feels like it's obvious that a weaponization of the Justice Department is what is creating this fund. it does seem like some of this money is intended to go to January 6th rioters and other political allies who attempted to interfere with the 2020 election.
25: Trump has long talked about compensation for the January 6ers, and we've already seen reports of Jan 6ers who are applying for compensation from the fund.
18: The Trump administration has dismissed multiple cases for members of the Oath Keepers and the Proud Boys with prejudice, right? Meaning they can't be tried again. They've taken press releases of their convictions off government websites. It really feels like they're just kind of setting the table here.
25: The seditious conspiracy cases that you just mentioned that the Justice Department sought to dismiss, those are people who were adjudicated guilty and sentenced to like decades in prison for their conduct. I actually, in the Oath Keepers case, I covered some of that trial. You know, Stuart Rhodes, the evidence at trial involved stockpiling weapons to bring to Virginia to be able to ferry them across the river on January 6th. It involved recorded statements that he made in which he said that his only regret was that people who were at the Capitol that day didn't bring rifles because they could have fixed it right then and there.
18: You know, the Oath Keepers trial hits kind of close to home because I was actually a federal witness in that trial.
25: Oh, wow.
18: The government used some of my reporting into the Zello walkie-talkie app as evidence, and I authenticated the evidence. And, you know, I was pretty ambivalent about it at the time. I felt like I didn't really have a choice. I was subpoenaed. It was complicated. But now, just like, I don't know.
25: What was it like seeing that news about the Oath Keepers case and this I'm sorry to turn the tables on you and become the interviewer, but like, I'm just curious.
18: I mean, honestly, I find it really upsetting because it just feels like such an obvious subversion of justice. And you don't have to have sat in that courtroom to take offense to this. I mean, we all watched January 6th unfold on TV. There's a lifetime of footage on the internet. So the idea that we shouldn't believe our lying eyes and that, you know, the sort of obvious thing that happened that day didn't happen that day, it just feels like a profound FU to like all of us.
25: Right. I am so in the details on these things that I agree with you. What I wonder is, does the average kind of not really tuned in news consumer feel the same way? And I don't know the answer to that.
18: I'm not sure I know the answer to that either. I was going to ask you that. I do fear that the idea that the Biden administration weaponized its DOJ against innocent MAGA supporters, this framing has become just a kind of basic fact in right-wing media, and that's kind of what is allowing this charade to take place.
25: I'm from rural Georgia, and I hear that sentiment from people a lot. But I also think that when I've talked to people back home about this settlement fund in particular, people can see the obvious self-dealing that's happening in a way that maybe they can't when it's just in the context of government dismissing some of these January 6th cases or rewriting history and deleting press releases and that kind of thing.
18: Do you think that the press, the coverage that you're reading and watching, hearing, is making it clear how upside down all of this, how baldly corrupt it all seems?
25: I always just wonder, like, is it that the media is not expressing these things in a concrete way? Or is it just that general audiences don't have the attention span or the desire to really get into the legal weeds on some of this stuff?
18: I appreciate that, but I also feel like we can't blame lay people for not understanding the maneuvers taking place here. Like, isn't it our job to make this clear and make people care? Maybe we do need the headlines to be Trump administration attempts to steal money from the federal government to pay out political allies.
25: Is that your view or is that just a suggestion?
18: Is it my view that that kind of language should be used by mainstream outlets? I don't know. You know, it's easy for me to preach this because I don't work in a newsroom and I don't have to deal with standards editors at the New York Times and this kind of stuff. I'm just afraid that journalists, in their effort to not seem biased, will hide their own analysis behind explanations of boring mechanisms. And it's like the stakes are a little bit too high for this stuff. I think if there's any chance people won't understand what's happening, it's our job to translate it for them.
25: Yeah. And I also wonder, too, how much coverage are you giving to the IRS settlement fund? Like, are you doing multiple stories, like wall-to-wall coverage of it because it's really terrible and seems like people should know about it? Or are you doing, you know, one story and then kind of moving on?
18: Yeah.
25: Because things just don't break through.
18: Yeah, no, exactly. This has been great. I want to try to bring,
25: Yeah, I'm sorry. I feel like we got derailed on me asking you questions.
18: Yes, absolutely. No, thank you. And thanks for your curiosity. There have been some reports that at least some Republicans are skeptical of this slush fund. Is there any hope that Congress will intervene here?
25: I have kind of given up on thinking that Congress will exercise its oversight powers in the way that it ought to, or at least the way that I think it ought to. But keep in mind, you know, there's the midterms. And so we could very well see some changes there, depending on the outcome of the election. If you have a change of party in the House of Representatives, you may very well see an effort in the House to bring litigation to challenge this. And that could actually be one avenue in which standing might be successful. But it's unclear because the case law on that issue is a little bit unclear.
18: Okay, I guess we'll cross that bridge if we get there.
25: Yeah, we will see. There's a lot of just unprecedented things going on with this settlement. So unfortunately, a lot of my answers to you are, it's unclear.
18: I'll take whatever hope I can get. Anna, thank you very much.
25: Thank you. Thanks for having me.
18: Anna Bauer is a senior editor at Lawfare and co-author of the recent article, The President Who Sued Himself.
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18: 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I'm Michael Loewinger.
1: And I'm Brooke Gladstone. Big shakeups at CBS's 60 Minutes this week. On Thursday, CBS News editor-in-chief Barry Weiss named Nick Bilton, a former New York Times opinion columnist and documentarian who's never worked in traditional TV news, to run what is, for now, TV's most watched news magazine. Also this week, another bombshell. The network did not renew the contract of veteran 60 Minutes correspondent Sharon Alfonsi after 22 years on the job. Last December, she had prepared a report on the notorious prison in El Salvador, where the president was deporting people. The night before the segment was slated to air, Barry Weiss pulled the story.
8: Weiss told show leadership to pull the segment in part because there was no interview with the Trump administration. Angry with the decision, correspondent Sharon Alfonsi emailed her fellow 60 Minutes colleagues,
9: saying the story is factually correct and accusing CBS News editor-in-chief Barry Weiss of pulling it for political reasons.
1: And she's not the first 60 Minutes lifer to rebel against Weiss. In April 2025, longtime executive producer Bill Owens resigned, saying it was no longer possible to run the show with journalistic independence. Last week, CBS's star anchor Anderson Cooper quit the network, ending his final broadcast with a subtle jab.
10: I think the independence of 60 Minutes has been critical, and I think the trust it has with viewers is critical to the success of 60 Minutes. So yeah, for the last time, I'm Anderson Cooper.
1: And something else happened, far less covered, but no less important.
11: May 22nd marks the end of CBS on the radio. 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
12: This is Edward Murrow speaking from Vienna. It's now nearly 2:30 in the morning, and Herr Hitler has not yet arrived.
1: CBS Radio launched the career of the legendary news anchor Edward R. Murrow and helped shape the format of broadcast news. But in late March, Barry Weiss and President Tom Cebrowski issued a memo declaring that CBS Radio would be tossed into history's dustbin.
14: CBS News says the change is coming as the world moves on to digital sources and podcasts.
1: Weiss and Cebrowski wrote that, quote, CBS News Radio served as the foundation for everything we have built since 1927. But if true, it was kind of an accident. Writing in the Columbia Journalism Review, historian A. Brad Schwartz, author of Broadcast Hysteria and a forthcoming biography of Edward R. Murrow, recounts the remarkable tale of history's first on-the-spot breaking news broadcast that entirely changed the trajectory of CBS News, and yet is largely lost to memory.

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1: Our company, it's formed by a stock promoter and a talent agent, concert manager, who are really trying to compete with NBC in terms of entertainment. So you see, that's what they're promoting from 1927 and struggling. Early reviews of the first performances don't make you want to tune in again.
2: You quote one reviewer in your piece saying that its three-hour premiere declined in quality with astounding speed and that no one not paid to listen could have survived it.
1: That's right. And I left out the fact that they were, I believe, at least 15 minutes late getting on the air in the first place because there were storms and there were technical difficulties and they were in a studio that didn't have clocks. But back in those days, broadcast journalism, as we think about it today, certainly didn't exist. You would have people reading bulletins off the newswire, or literally just they'd buy a newspaper and read the text on the air.
2: And in fact, CBS executes a great leap ahead of NBC. What happened was there was a prison fire in 1930 in Columbus, Ohio. The prison had a broadcasting facility right near where the cells were burning.
1: So this prison, by the time of the prison fire in 1930, is almost 100 years old. It had held Confederate prisoners of war during the Civil War. It's a very old facility near downtown Columbus. And during what appears to have been an escape attempt, a couple of inmates would later confess to setting an incendiary device in a cell block that was unoccupied, but was next to an occupied and overcrowded cell block.
2: And just to be clear, these prisoners who were trying to escape, they set up this incendiary device in this abandoned building in order to create a distraction, right?
1: Correct.
2: But they got the timing wrong. They set it so that everyone would be at dinner, but it didn't actually catch fire until they were all back in their cells, locked individually. There wasn't any automatic unlock.
1: Exactly. These cells, which would contain probably three or four inmates, are individually locked. So yes, these inmates, hoping to create a diversion so they can escape during dinner, by the time the fire catches, everybody's locked up.
2: The untold story here, perhaps even more than the first time a live unplanned event was broadcast, was the broadcaster, Otto Gardner, a prisoner who fellow inmates knew as the Deacon. Tell me about him.
1: Otto Gardner was originally from Virginia. He's African American and he comes north to Ohio at some point. This is, of course, the period of the Great Migration. He's living in Youngstown in 1917 when he murders his wife and her sister-in-law, shoots them both on a crowded streetcar in front of a lot of witnesses. So he's convicted of first-degree murder, pleads guilty, is sent to the Ohio Penitentiary in 1918. And it appears that he experiences a religious conversion within the prison. He, at some point, obtained a degree from the Moody Bible Institute. I'm fairly certain by correspondence, because they, even in the 20s, had radio correspondence courses. The Moody had its own radio station, and a lot of prisoners in the Ohio Penitentiary had radio sets in their cells, like crystal receivers. By 1929, 1930, he is known within the prison as the Deacon because of his religious degree, but also because he is working as the secretary of the Protestant chapel in the prison, which is in a building that's located right next to the cell blocks that are going to burn in April 1930. And one of his duties in the Protestant chapel is managing a radio station that WAIU, the CBS affiliate in Columbus, installed there to broadcast musical performances by the prisoners. And this was a regular program that began in early 1929, was quite popular regionally, apparently.
2: People all over were tuning in to hear these prisoner performers.
1: One duo in particular, there was an inmate, Harry Dawson, I believe, who wrote a song, "I'm Just a Black Sheep," and it became sort of a regional hit.
2: And we can't find it.
1: Neither could I. I'm sorry. But he and his partner were sort of known as the black sheep. People would write mail to the prison. You look at the newspaper cover.

0: You see indications of, like, you know, if you like this performance, like, write to the governor. You know, these were popular broadcasts. And it appears that because Gardner was the secretary of the Protestant chapel, he was responsible for managing what they referred to as the radio station. And he almost certainly did some broadcasting as well. He was acting as an announcer in some capacity on at least a few of these programs. So when the fire breaks out, not only do they have broadcasting facilities, but they have prisoners, and one in particular who have microphone experience, which makes a big difference when you're covering an event like this.
1: You said that he knew the difference between addressing an in-person audience and addressing a radio audience.
0: Yeah, that's a big factor that I think is going to make this broadcast as impactful as it was, because the craft of broadcasting that is developing in the 1930s, you know, particularly politicians are still orating. They're still talking as if to a full lecture hall. But you see people like FDR, you see people like Edward R. Murrow. They're the ones who understand that this is a conversation. You are addressing a singular imagined spectator, not a theater full of people.
1: But this is before Murrow's big moment and Roosevelt's. This was April 21st, 1930. The fire breaks out. Describe what transpired after it started.
0: You know, it's iron bars and stone walls, so it's essentially like being inside a brick oven. When they eventually were able to clear the burned building, they found men with their heads in the toilet trying to get away from the heat, but it's the heat and the smoke that overcome you before the fire. But once people smell the smoke and the cry of fire goes out, you know, the first concern of the prison officials and the warden in particular is to avoid a prison break. They show much less concern for the lives of the people inside the burned building. So while the warden and most of the guards are trying to secure the complex and bring the National Guard in, a few prison guards, but mainly other prisoners, are unlocking the cells, are breaking the locks off with hammers, are doing whatever they can to get each individual door open and get their fellow prisoners out. And so there was some saving done by the prison officials, but certainly the inmates who survived this and left accounts, like Chester Himes, who became the famous novelist and wrote a story and later a novel about this, he marvels at how the people who are considered to be the worst of the worst, right, convicted of murder and every crime in the book, are risking their own lives to save their fellow prisoners.
1: How did WAIU, that local CBS Columbus radio station, get the eyewitness account of the fires? I mean, technically, how did they pull it off?
0: Well, because WAIU is located on an upper floor of the only skyscraper at that time in Columbus, what is now the Levesque Tower, they can see the smoke coming up from the prison, which is right near downtown. So they actually break the news locally while they send someone over, their station manager, Fred Palmer, to the prison. Within an hour or two of the breaking of the news, they have Palmer reporting in by telephone. He can tell an announcer on the other end of the line what he's seeing, and then the announcer can repeat what he's saying over the air, which is, again, about as close as you could get given the technical constraints. But once Palmer is able to get inside the prison about a couple hours after the fire has started, and he gets to the chapel and he sees that the radio facilities have survived and are in working order, they are able to patch in, certainly using a phone line, with the WAIU transmitter. So now they're broadcasting locally direct from the scene of the disaster. Meanwhile, the WAIU officials are getting on the phone with CBS in New York saying, we have something, can you clear your schedule? This requires getting long distance phone lines. The fire breaks out around 5:30 p.m. By 11:15, the Columbia Broadcasting System in New York is ready to take this local broadcast from Columbus and send it out to 72 affiliates nationally who, you know, if you're listening to your radio at that hour, you have no idea what you're about to hear, right? But, you know, certainly in the local Columbus coverage area, there are reports that people thought this might be some sort of drama. They thought it might be, you know, a skit, because this is just such a new type of reporting that people didn't quite know how to take it.
1: And Fred Palmer has this set up now, and who does he put on the air to speak to the nation?
0: Deacon Gardner. He's not identified by name in the broadcast. He's identified by number, convict X46812. So that's what is in all the newspapers the next day. It's difficult to know exactly why Palmer did this, because accounts get very sketchy in that period between the fire and when they actually go on air. But they seem to have wanted a prisoner's perspective. And of course, we know Gardner was very eloquent. We know he was experienced with the microphone. We don't have a recording. The newspaper accounts conflict in some details. I think it's likely Palmer came on as the announcer and then handed it over to convict X46812. But what is very clear from all the accounts is that the voice everybody remembered was Gardner's.
1: So 322 prisoners died in the fire, the deadliest prison disaster in U.S. history. Deacon Gardner was at the microphone delivering the first breaking news report in CBS history. Tell me what we know about Gardner's use of the mic.
0: What's remarkable when you look at the press accounts is that the structure of what he's saying is so similar to a report that you would hear later from Murrow in World War II during the London Blitz, for example.
2: I'm standing on a rooftop looking out over London. At the moment, everything is quiet.
0: Gardner starts by describing what he's seeing because he's in the chapel building, which has windows. It's right next to the scene of the fire. He starts with the objective information, when the fire started, how it spread, what the estimated death toll was at that time, where the main loss of life was on the top floors, paints this word picture of what the prison looks like. Again, I'm reminded of Murrow, particularly when he's reporting from Vienna after the Nazis march in 1938.
3: It's now nearly 2:30 in the morning, and Herr Hitler has not yet arrived. No one seems to know just when he will get here, but most people expect him sometime after 10 o'clock tomorrow morning. It's of course obvious after one glance at Vienna that a tremendous reception is being prepared.
0: Like all the radio reporters who were operating from Nazi-occupied countries at that time, he has to pick his words carefully because the Nazis control the microphone. So he can speak more frankly from Britain than he can from Germany. And there are things he doesn't say in that moment that he says later. And the same thing is going on here. Whereas Gardner knows he is on the air at the pleasure of the prison officials. So we know from other sources that there is a great deal of unrest in the prison, apparently attempts at escape or rumblings of what might become a riot. This would proceed over the succeeding days. But in the moment, Gardner is emphasizing that nobody's trying to escape, everybody's well behaved, the nurses don't feel that they're in danger. The press accounts, there's some conflict in who said what, but the one thing all the newspaper accounts that reported on this, from the New York Times to papers in Canada, what they agree on is that more than once, Gardner referred to his fellow prisoners as brothers, specifically in the context of talking about how they saved each other. And so he makes this comment, after seeing the things they did and the bravery of them, I am glad and proud to call them brothers. And because it shows up in all these news reports, you can tell that's the thing that really landed with the audience.
1: Yeah, the Kansas City Star declared that, quote, radio, for the first time in history, gave millions of listeners eyewitness accounts of a catastrophe at the time of its happening. The Kentucky Post called Gardner a radio hero for his intensely dramatic account. And the Chicago Defender reported that Gardner startled America thanks to his vivid and amazing description.
0: I can't help comparing it to Murrow's reports during the Blitz specifically, because so much of the content of those reports is about the character of the people that he's seeing, in this case, the British.
2: I saw many flags flying from staffs. No one ordered these people to put out the flags. They simply feel like flying a Union Jack above their roofs. No one told them to do it, and no flag up there was white.
0: It's sort of making an argument to American listeners that they can take what a lot of people outside of Great Britain thought they couldn't, the Blitz, right? And Gardner is doing the same thing. He is looking at these prisoners, seen as the worst of the worst, the cast-offs from society. He's commenting on the brotherhood, the sense of solidarity that they demonstrated in risking their lives to save each other. And that's really remarkable.
1: Coming up, we delve deeper into the evolution of CBS News after the fire, and the Deacon set the stage for Edward R. Murrow, and pick through the embers of network news today.
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5: This is On the Media. I'm Michael Lowinger.
6: And I'm Brooke Gladstone. Continuing with historian A. Brad Schwartz, we shift our focus from the stunning impact of a horrific prison fire on broadcast news to the internal workings at CBS. Apparently, owner William Paley was known for taking credit when, in fact, credit was not due.
7: Yes, his memoir that came out in the 1970s, the title is As It Happened, but the joke was it should be As It Didn't Happen. So at the time of the prison fire in April 1930, he's 28 years old. He had acquired control of the CBS network about a year and a half earlier, right around the time he turns 27. So he didn't found the network, even though he identified himself as the founder in later years, but he had bought this failing company that had never turned a profit. He comes in from a family business in Philadelphia, successful cigar company founded and run by his father and uncle. He's in charge of the advertising for that concern and sees in the mid to late 20s what an amazing advertising medium this new thing called radio is, how great it is at selling. So in the moment, he's very conservative in the sense that he doesn't want to risk what he has. He's slow to see the promise in television, even though he would claim differently. And the same is true with news. Even when he has sort of this minor phenomenon on his hands with this prison fire broadcast, he's still reluctant to capitalize on it as best we can tell.
6: Although ultimately, Paley sends Gardner a $500 check and a thank you note, presumably to allow CBS to take credit for what the local station had done.
7: Yes, exactly. So this is really one of the only reasons we know Gardner's name, because he's only identified on air and in the initial news coverage as convict X46812. But then within a day, it goes out on the Associated Press and the other news wires that the president of CBS, William S. Paley, is sending this Otto U. Gardner a check and a thank you note commending him for this historic broadcast that he's made. Paley, one of his first actions when he took over CBS around about 1929, retained the services of Edward Bernays, who is the inventor of public relations, who was a propagandist during the First World War.
6: And incidentally, the nephew of Sigmund Freud, who really wasn't crazy about his nephew.
7: Yeah, but Bernays was a big believer in what he called created news. And there's other examples of him in this 29-30 period, ginning up stories that turn out not to be true. But the whole idea that if you can get the press to report on your company, that's better than buying advertising because it's cheaper and people regard that with less skepticism because it's not an advertisement, it's a news story. So the idea of sending Gardner a $500 check gets CBS in newspapers around the country and keeps the story alive literally for weeks.
6: And it demonstrates

0: specifically that the public really wants up-to-the-minute news.
1: Somebody who works at the public relations firm of Edward Bernays, who used to work at the New York Times, whose name was Edward Klauber. He had been an editor at the Times, someone who really internalized and believed in the principles of journalism, specifically as practiced at the Times. Now he's working in public relations, and he's making an argument to Paley that this broadcast demonstrates that there is a public demand for news delivered in this way over the air that will be filled by someone, because Paley is reluctant. Newspapers at this time are still the dominant news medium in the United States. Broadcasting depends on them, not just for news content, because newspapers are doing the reporting, but radio also depends on the press for advertising, because radio listings in the newspapers, that's the only way people are going to know what's on the air. And Paley fears, as would turn out to be the case in later years, that the more radio becomes a competitor to newspapers in terms of delivering original reporting, there's going to be friction between radio and the press. That would break out in the 33-34, what they call the press-radio war. But in this moment, Ed Klauber is urging Paley to move forward. Within 4 months of this broadcast, Paley has hired Ed Klauber to be an executive vice president, basically putting him in charge of news. By the end of that year, Klauber has hired Paul White, who is a wire service man from way back, and the two of them really start to build the news division, what we now know as CBS News. It's not its own sort of journalistic organization for a few more years. Mm-hmm. You know, they refer to it as like public affairs and special events. In 1935, when Ed Klauber hires a young man in his mid to late 20s, claiming to be in his early 30s, named Edward R. Murrow, he joins this special events division. Not as a journalist, he has no reporting background, he's never worked on a newspaper, but he is booking speakers for the CBS network in this organization where he's surrounded by all of these news people. He then credits Ed Klauber above everyone else for establishing the ethic, the integrity, the standards of CBS News.
0: Getting back to the fire, CBS had started promoting itself as the news network. But as you wrote, Gardner became a footnote, misremembered if remembered at all. Paley's memoirs falsely describe an inmate who seized the microphone and began broadcasting the roar of the flames and the screams of the dying. What happened to Gardner?
1: Well, he's transferred to the less secure prison farm facility, as a lot of prisoners were, to relieve overcrowding. Because of the reforms, I think, that take place in the years after the fire, even though he has a life sentence, he's paroled in 1947.
0: He stays in prison for 17 more years after the fire, though, right?
1: Correct. And then once he gets out, by now he is an ordained minister. So he continues to do this ministry to the incarcerated. One of the black newspapers in Ohio, the Ohio State News, catches up with him 2 years after his release. This would be now in 49. And it's the only news source that I've been able to find in the years after the fire, recognizing him as this, I mean, he's referred to in the headline as the hero of the Ohio Penn Fire, talking about the broadcasting that he did and then interviewing him, saying that he's turned his life around. Again, he doesn't talk much, if at all, about his own experience in the fire. He's putting the focus back on ministry toward the incarcerated and doing what he can to improve the lives of his brothers, as he called them, still behind bars. At the time of his death in 1967, he's buried in the same cemetery in Columbus where the unclaimed bodies were interred after the 1930 fire.
0: Hmm. You say that the early years of CBS is just a black hole because CBS either doesn't care to preserve its history, or maybe it wants to make sure that some people don't see parts of its history. With CBS News Radio being shut down and the entire team being laid off, are you worried about the archives that will just lose more of this history, or how much history is there left to lose?
1: Well, the paper history of CBS's early years, as far as anybody has been able to determine, was destroyed probably sometime in the 1980s. The Library of Congress is specifically concerned with preserving the audio history because radio, one of the things that makes scholarship about broadcasting so important is that, especially in the 20th century, radio was the soundtrack of American life. And so much went on the air without being recorded. I mean, we're talking about the national network level. If you get down to local radio, college radio, I mean, just, you know, so much is gone. But you do have, if you're talking about a network like CBS, interviews with newsmakers of all kinds, just the work of all these journalists for decades by this point. CBS never cooperated, as far as I'm aware, with making the archived audio available at a facility like the Library of Congress. I do know that there is a great deal of concern about what will happen to the record of all of that work, because for scholarship and just for the interest of the general public in what the 20th and early 21st century sounded like, that would be an irreparable and immeasurable loss.
0: You say that CBS's new leaders invoke Murrow's legacy without seeming to understand what created it. What do you mean?
1: Well, there is, especially at CBS, throughout broadcasting writ large, a tendency to look back to those days to refer to Murrow with words like integrity and standards and all of those things that are true but become cliched and lose their meaning the more times we use them. From having lived vicariously through much of his career by this point, I'm struck by how in those early days, when he and CBS are first breaking through in the late 1930s, with these broadcasts from Europe, the Anschluss in 1938, the Munich crisis later that year, leading up to the start of World War II, one of the things that audiences and critics are responding to is that they know that even if the text of the reports that Murrow is giving are objective, the way he is communicating the information, the details he is focusing on, communicate an editorial comment on what he's witnessing. He is perceived as being opposed to the Nazi government at a time when NBC, because it was older, because it had longstanding relationships with European governments, including Germany, before the Nazis, there was a perception that their commentators were moderating what they were saying.
0: Pulling their punches.
1: Exactly, in order to maintain access. Murrow and CBS, because of who Murrow was and what his beliefs were, but also because this is the young upstart company, can be seen as more critical. And so there is a reservoir of trust that's built up, and particularly going through the war years, because people are in the United States experiencing World War II on the home front through the radio, primarily through CBS in large part, they know that Murrow was in Vienna in 1938.
2: They lift the right arm a little higher here than in Berlin. And the Heil Hitler is said a little more loudly.
1: They know he was in London in 1940 as the bombs were coming down.
3: Far away in the distance, I can see just that faint, red, angry snap of anti-aircraft bursts against the steel blue sky.
1: That he is at Buchenwald in 1945, bringing one of the first word pictures people have of the conditions in the Nazi concentration camps.
4: Men crowded around, tried to lift me to their shoulders. They were too weak. Many of them could not get out of bed. I was told that this building had once stabled 80 horses. There were 1,200 men in it, five to a bunk. The stink was beyond all description.
1: People know him. They know what his values are. They know that he is always first and foremost concerned with the preservation and promotion of democracy around the world, but especially in the United States. He wrangles with CBS leadership throughout the war about how much he is able to communicate those beliefs, how directly he is able to say what he really feels.
0: And we all know he ran into problems in his coverage of McCarthy in the 50s. I want to know about your observation that CBS's new leaders invoke his legacy without seeming to understand what created it. What is it you're seeing at CBS today?
1: Murrow's viewpoint was no one can escape their background, their experience, their reading, their education. All you can do is sort of be upfront about where you're coming from, tell the audience what you've seen, and let them take it or leave it. But I see increasingly, especially at CBS, but I would say throughout broadcast journalism, this invocation of Murrow as the patron saint of broadcast journalism in the United States without recognizing that he came from a values-based position where he was an advocate for democratic values as he understood them.
0: Brad, thank you very much.
1: Thank you.
0: A. Brad Schwartz is a historian currently working on a biography of Edward R. Murrow. La.

0: bringing destruction.
1: That's it for this week's show. On the Media is produced by Molly Rosen, Rebecca Clark Callender, and Candace Wong. Travis Mannin is our video producer.
2: Our technical director is Jennifer Munson, with engineering from Jared Paul. Eloise Blondio is our senior producer, and our executive producer is Katya Rogers. On the Media is produced by WNYC. I'm Brooke Gladstone.
1: And I'm Michael Loewinger.

0: 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Just ahead is Wait, Wait, Don't Tell Me, the NPR news quiz that tests your knowledge and sense of humor. 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
2: 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Say goodbye to Hollywood and hello to a New York state of mind. It's a record-breaking 100th consecutive residency performance by the Piano Man himself. 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
3: 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I'm Bill Curtis.
4: And I'm Peter Sagal. 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All that, plus our panel still can't give us a straight answer. 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
5: 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From NPR and WBEZ Chicago, this is Wait, Wait, Don't Tell Me, the NPR News Quiz. I'm Bill Curtis, and here is your host at the Studebaker Theater in the Fine Arts Building in Chicago, Peter Sagal.
6: Thank you, Bill. Thank you, everybody. Hey, if you want to come see us in person, we're here most weeks at the Studebaker Theater in downtown Chicago. You can catch us on the road as well. We'll be in Milwaukee, Wisconsin on July 9th and in Sonoma, California on July 30th. For tickets and information to all our live events, go to nprpresents.org. Right now, Bill and I are busy getting the playlist just right for NPR's annual beach limbo party.
5: Everybody is surprised by how low I can go.
6: But I'm going to be honest with you, I hope our panelists are spending their week off studying the news, because apparently some of them haven't figured out that when they appear in our show, I might ask them about it. Here's some of our panelists covering up for their ignorance by being funny. Eugene, don't be alarmed, but this week we were assured that your airplane is not actually outdated and old just because it still has what?
7: No engine?
6: No, that would be a problem. That,
7: oh, okay.
6: You should be alarmed.
7: That it still has a no smoking sign?
6: Close. Not only does it have no smoking signs, which it shouldn't have because nobody smokes in airplanes, but it also seems to have still what?
7: Oh, the ashtrays?
6: Ashtrays,
7: oh,
6: yes.
7: Wow.
6: People have been seeing ashtrays in the lavatories of planes and thinking, oh my God, how old is this plane, right? You think, oh no, was this plane built in the 60s? And then you think about how well us people who were built in the 60s are holding together right now, and you start to panic. But you can relax. The Washington Post reported this week that the FAA still requires that all airplane bathrooms still have ashtrays. That way they can guarantee that the dirtiest thing in there is not the toilet seat.
8: Why do they have them?
6: The idea is you're not allowed to smoke on airplanes. And they tell you when they give the announcement, if you smoke in, there's smoke detectors in the bathrooms, if you smoke in there, it's a crime, don't do it. But what if somebody does anyway? And they want to make sure that if somebody does break the law and lights a cigarette in there, they want a safe, fireproof place for them to put the cigarette besides a trash can, say, full of paper.
7: Mm.
6: And you especially don't want them flushing them down the toilet, because that blue stuff in there, that's leftover jet fuel.
7: Wow. So then what happens to the cocaine that I have in there?
6: Well,
8: you can snort that right off the toilet seat.
7: Yeah.
5: And
6: Also, yes. People are upset.
0: About a lot.
6: It's true.
8: Yeah.
6: Actually, I wasn't even a question. So people are upset. No, people are upset in Thailand after a parade there went by this museum full of priceless cultural artifacts. And then what happened?
0: They broke in and stole.
6: No. I'll give you a hint. We don't know why they routed the annual subwoofer celebration parade by the National Museum of Tippy Objects.
8: Oh, wow.
0: Yes. I grew up in the South, and dudes would have these woofers in their cars.
6: Yep.
0: And they drive by, and they rattle every dish, every window in your house. And so they just rattled those artifacts and destroyed them.
6: That's exactly what happened. The loud music from the parade shattered priceless artifacts. The parade celebrates this particular province's unique contributions to Thai culture, including rod hay, which is the relatively recent tradition of modifying cars and trucks with, yes, super powerful loudspeakers. Okay, bad enough, but why did the parade also follow those with floats filled with those sopranos singing so high they shatter glass? The noise was so loud it knocked several priceless pieces of historical pottery off their shelves onto the floor where they shattered. What's the problem? Now there are a bunch more objects and they're much more reasonably priced.
8: Yeah, I was going to say, they were priceless before, now they have a price.
6: Exactly. Now we know. Capitalism.
8: Four for a dollar.
6: I think it's great. More destructive parades. I want to see like a Macy's Thanksgiving Day parade where a wind gust makes Snoopy take out the entire Metropolitan Museum.
8: What? Something close. I used to have this picture that I got from a newspaper, and I had it on my notebook for the longest time. It was one time at the Macy's Day Parade, you know, they had a underdog inflatable.
6: Yeah.
8: And he had like a menacing look, like his eyebrows were,
6: yes.
8: You know, and he was pointing, and a gust of wind caught it, and it went like towards people, and the people scattered.
6: Sure.
8: And it was such a great, so that's actually, I mean, it didn't destroy a museum, but I do feel it's a similar story, and that's why I told it.
6: Yeah.
9: Katie, according to the New York Times, contrary to the popular belief held by many pet owners, all dogs are what?
10: Oh, the popular belief is that they're all lovely, so I would say me. What are you even asking me for, Tom? All dogs are destined for hell?
9: I'll give you a hint. Maybe it'll narrow it down. These are the creatures that literally chase their own tails.
10: So actually, they're all really dumb?
9: Yes, dumb.
10: Hell yeah. I knew that. I knew that about my dog.
7: Yeah, mine too.
10: Mine's very dumb, and she's loud about it.
7: Yeah.
9: The New York Times wants you to know your dog is most likely not a genius. Which is weird, because they're always trying to get my dog to sign up for the Wordle. Opening word, grr. Josh.
7: Yes.
9: You have a pug.
7: I do.
9: Smart or dumb?
7: Dumb. She's so dumb. We bought her a step so that she can hop up onto the couch because the couch cushion's kind of high. She sits on the step. And is like, come on, get me the rest of the way.
9: I have a pug too.
7: Is your pug smart?
9: No. No, so dumb. So dumb. What does your dog smell like? Your pug smell like?
7: She doesn't smell great.
9: Mine has a very distinct smell. I want to know if this is just a pug thing.
7: Is it? Because we've had moments of the Frito smell.
9: Frito.
7: Yeah.
10: That's all dogs.
11: That's all
10: I think.
11: Dogs.
10: Yeah, my dog smells like Fritos too.
12: Yeah.
9: You smell like Fritos. You're like, this dog isn't that bright. And then you smell him, and you're like, I just want to meet your face.
13: Since my tail's wagging, my tongue is almost dragging. I just can't keep bragging. Hey, I'm a ducky dog.
6: Finally, Lucy Dacus is one of the most popular singer-songwriters working today, both on her own and with the supergroup Boy Genius. When she joined us in December, I asked her if it was true that she put out her first record as a favor to a friend.
14: Yeah, he had a school project to do, and my friend was working at Reba McEntire's studio.
6: Yeah.
14: And he was like, no one's scheduled on this Saturday, should we sneak in? And so the whole record, we recorded it in one day, illegally. Well, I don't know if it's illegal. But without approval.
6: Right. And I guess the first question is, did he get a good grade?
14: I never asked him that.
6: Really? he didn't fail and have to have you record another record, did he?
14: Yeah, and that's what Historian is.
6: Yeah, exactly. Yeah. Exactly. That was the second project.
14: Yeah.
6: That's an amazing story. You started playing guitar, I'm told, at 12 years old?
14: I would say the correct answer is yes.
6: The correct answer is yes. I like the fact that you're already getting to the quiz aspect. That's good.
14: I'm not very... I'm still like not the best at guitar. I feel like guitar at that time was hardly listenable.
6: Really? But you're actually quite an accomplished guitarist. You were on a list of one of the greatest of all time. I saw.
14: Yeah.
6: Yeah.
10: Wow.
6: Yeah. Do you remember? I'm always curious about this. Artists like yourself, like what your first songs were like when you first wrote a song. Do you remember what it was?
14: I had a song called Stupid Cupid, which was like, why won't Cupid come to me? I was probably like 7 years old.
10: What?
6: Yeah, I know.
10: You were already like pining for a partner at seven?
14: Yes.
6: Stupid Cupid.
14: I also had a song that was about people who are upset when someone cheats on them, but it is probably their fault because why would they cheat on you if you weren't hard to be with? Wait. Again, I was probably like 8 years old.
10: Oh my goodness.
6: Wow. You were eight years old. And
10: what was happening at your elementary school?
14: I'm glad I don't remember.
6: Yeah. You also, in your early days before you recorded that school project and began to become very popular, you worked at I didn't even know that these still existed within a young person's lifetime, but a photo processing shop in Richmond, where you grew up?
14: Mm-hmm.
6: Wow.
14: Richmond Camera.
6: Richmond
14: Thank
6: Camera.
14: You.
6: Did that experience inspire any of your writing?
14: Well, it was so mindless, and it was 8 hours a day, and so I would sit and do my, like, da-da-da-da-da-da-da-da, and then I had a pad of paper, and I would write songs, and I'd get home, and I'd get on the guitar, and I'd write, like, a song a day at that time, which is not, like, what I do anymore.
6: Wow. Have you considered, I mean, you seem to be nostalgic for when you were that productive. Have you considered taking on, like, a mindless day job again just to reignite the creative spirit?
14: Yeah, I think you're being funny, but I'm not. I
6: really?
14: Definitely thought about that. Yeah. I'm ready.
6: You're ready. You're ready. Somebody hire this woman for drudge work so she can reach like the photo, heights of productivity.
11: The photo counter at Walgreens. I think that's exactly how you dress.
14: Why not?
6: In 2019, you released a song on certain holidays throughout the year, and then put out a record of them all called Holidays, and I love this record. How did you decide which holidays to do?
14: The real truth is that I had recorded a bunch of things for no reason because it's fun to do, and I was like, when are these gonna see the world? And so I realized that some of them had like a holiday aspect, others I kind of could make it up. Like Dancing in the Dark, we just said that Bruce Springsteen's birthday is a holiday. which I stand by.
6: Right.
14: And then like In the Air Tonight, like that was kind of eerie, so we did it for Halloween.
6: I also wanted to ask, as you say, one of the holidays, Bruce Springsteen's birthday, and you do think that's a holiday? You're a big fan, right?
14: It was in my house growing up. I mean, it was written out. We had like a big calendar in the kitchen where we put like, you know, basketball practice, church, Bruce Springsteen's birthday.
10: Wow.
12: Please tell me you called it the Springsteen.
14: The Springsteen? You're a genius. That's crazy. I have to call my dad.
6: I saw a picture of you with Springsteen. So you did meet him, right?
10: Did you tell him? Did you tell him about the Springsteen?
14: No.
10: Oh.
6: What?
14: I already knew. Like I'm not that like phased when I meet people, but he like is.
6: Yeah.
14: So important to my dad and to me. And I like showed up at a friend's birthday party and like saw him and I was like, I need to go. I'm about to make a fool of myself. And so I was crying at the bar to a friend. I was like, this is weird and I should go. And so then I turned around and he was right there. And he actually like knew me and knew my music already. So I was just like, I think you're the best. and he's very gracious, and he seems to be like the guy that you want him to be, which is not always true.
6: It's always true. Well, Lucy Dacus, it is a pleasure to talk to you, and we have invited you here to play a game we're calling
0: Boy Genius meet boy geniuses.
6: So your band is called Boy Genius, so we're going to ask you three questions about geniuses who are also boys. Answer two out of three. Well, you're rolling your eyes. I did warn you earlier it would be dumb. I mean, you can
14: I feel like you can genius is opposite of dumb. So
6: okay,
14: let's yeah, go. Are.
6: Let's go. All right, I appreciate yeah. that. Was very charitable. Okay. So as I was saying, answer two to three questions correctly, and you'll win our prize for one of our listeners. Also, who is Lucy playing for?
0: Kimberly Ramos of Chicago, Illinois.
6: All right. Here's your first question. Math genius Suborno Bari started at NYU last fall at the age of 12. When a reporter asked him, "Do you sometimes wonder at the fact that you're only 12?" What was his response? A, quote, "Why wonder at that when there's dark matter to wonder about?" B, quote, "Not really, I've seen my birth certificate." Or C, quote, "Yes, mainly when my classmates go to a bar without me."
14: I'm going to say the second option. I think it's two.
6: You are right.
14: Or
6: it
14: B.
6: was B, yes. He said, "Yes, I've seen my birth certificate." He is a math genius. He can count to 12. All right. Here's your next question. Doogie Howser was a fictional boy genius who, in the show, completed med school at the age of 14. But the actor who played him, Neil Patrick Harris, was not a medical prodigy. So how did he get through the scenes where he had to spout a lot of medical jargon while performing surgery? Was it A, he recorded each big word just one at a time, and then the editors would just cut away to the nurses a lot to make it sound like he was saying it all at once? B, he put a card with his lines written on them inside the surgical wound he was supposed to be operating on? Or C, the actor playing the patient on the operating table would whisper the lines to him, taking advantage of the fact you couldn't see his mouth under a oxygen mask?
14: I would say B because.
6: You say B. You're right.
14: Yes.
6: It was.
14: Yay.
6: All right. Here is your last question. Get this right, you'll be perfect. Boy geniuses from around the country were once invited to participate in a game show called Our Little Genius, where prodigies answered nearly impossible questions in the pursuit of winning $500,000. But the show, though recorded, never aired. Why? A, the network head said, "People already feel dumb watching game shows. Now we're going to make them feel dumber." B, the phone-a-friend feature failed when every single contestant asked, "Does my mom count?" Or C, it was shut down when it was revealed the kids weren't actually geniuses. Producers were just feeding them the answers right before they filmed.
14: I feel like we live in the world of C.
6: We do, sadly. It is a fallen world that we live in, and you are correct. It was C. The whole thing was a scam. It was never broadcast. Also, how did Lucy do in our quiz?
0: She did great. 3 out of 3.
6: Well done.
14: Great.
6: Lucy Dacus is a singer-songwriter and one-third of the supergroup Boy Genius. Her new album, Forever is a Feeling, is out now. Lucy Dacus, thank you so much for joining us on Wait, Wait, Don't Tell Me.
14: Thank you for having me.
6: It was a pleasure to talk to you. Take care.
14: Likewise.
6: Bye-bye. See ya. That's it for our Spring is the Best Time to Prepare for Summer edition. We'll be back next week with beautiful new tan lines. 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Doug Berman, Benevolent Overlord. Philip Gotica writes our limericks. Our public address announcer is Paul Friedman. BJ Lederman composed our theme. Our program is produced by Jennifer Mills, Miles Dornbos, and Lillian King. Special thanks as always to Monica Hickey. Peter Gwynn is helping us get sunscreen in that hard-to-reach spot on our backs. Our visual host is Emma Choi. Our ops manager is Jasira Vardak. Technical direction is from Lorna White. Our CFO is Colin Miller. Our production manager is Robert Newhouse. Our senior producer is Ian Chillog. And the executive producer of Wait, Wait, Don't Tell Me. That's Mike Danforth. Thanks to everybody you heard on this week's show. That would be all our panelists, all our fabulous guests, our guest scorekeeper, Alzo Slade, and guest host, Nagin Farsad. And of course, Bill Curtis. And thanks to all of you for listening. I'm Peter Sagal. and we'll see you next week. This is NPR.
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15: But it's bigger than just one family. The history of pools in the U.S., where they were built, who got to use them, is still shaping who gets in the water today.
17: I surmise that the fear of water that has gotten passed down in many Black and Latino families is a consequence of these high rates of drowning deaths that occurred during the 20th century.
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20: Live from NPR News in Washington, I'm Nora Rahm. Congressional Democrats are praising federal court decisions to block President Trump's nearly $2 billion anti-weaponization fund. NPR's Carrie Johnson reports two different judges are casting doubt about whether that fund is legal.
21: Maryland Democrat Jamie Raskin says the court actions are, quote, magnificent for the rule of law. A federal judge in Virginia is temporarily blocking the Trump administration from taking any steps to dole out taxpayer money to people who claim to be victimized by the justice system. Critics worry Capitol rioters who attacked police on January 6th and other MAGA allies could be in line to collect from that anti-weaponization fund. A different federal judge in Florida is asking President Trump for answers about the settlement, which was announced hours after he agreed to drop a lawsuit against the IRS. The judge wants to know if the deal amounted to collusion and a fraud on the court. Carrie Johnson, NPR News, Washington.
20: In another decision announced yesterday, a federal judge has ordered that only an act of Congress can name the John F. Kennedy Center for Performing Arts after anyone else, and President Trump's name must be removed. President Trump's doctor recommends he lose weight and exercise more. But as NPR's Franco Ordonez reports, the doctor also says the president is in excellent health.
22: President Trump, who turns 80 in June, remains fully fit to carry out all his duties as commander-in-chief. According to a medical report released late on Friday by the White House, it says Trump is in, quote, excellent health, demonstrating strong cardiac, pulmonary, neurological, and overall physical function. This was Trump's third trip to Walter Reed National Military Medical Center in the past year. The White House characterized Tuesday's visit as a routine annual physical, but Trump's age, swollen ankles, and bruised hands have raised questions about his health. Dr. Sean Barbabella, physician to the president, wrote that Trump had some, quote, slight lower leg swelling, but that the swelling had improved from last year. Franco Ordonez, NPR News.
20: The head of the World Health Organization is visiting the Democratic Republic of Congo to lend his support to those fighting an outbreak of Ebola. Tedros Adhanom Ghebreyesus is also seeking help from the rest of the world.
23: Ask the international community to increase their support so the health workers get the supplies, the protective measures they need, and they are protected. Because you know, without health workers, it will be very difficult then to help.
20: This particular version of Ebola spreads rapidly and has no known treatment or vaccine. This is NPR News in Washington.
4: And from the GBH Radio Newsroom in Boston, I'm Judy Ewell. Massachusetts Democrats are holding their party convention in Worcester this weekend. Governor Maura Healey doesn't have a primary challenger, but many are watching the U.S. Senate race as Congressman Seth Moulton takes on incumbent Senator Ed Markey. NEPM's Jill Kaufman reports.
5: Usually incumbents have an advantage in a convention, says UMass Amherst political scientist Ray LaRaja.
7: So people who are challenging have a much harder road to climb, which means they have to go around to all the local party activists and convince them they deserve a shot on the ballot. So that's what Moulton's engaged in right now. And not everyone beats that threshold.
5: Moulton needs to get 15% of the delegates in order to get on the ballot, which is expected. The two have already agreed to a debate right before the September primary. LaRaja, who's co-director of the UMass poll, says age has become a political issue in the last few years, but he doesn't see any evidence that's hurting Markey, who is turning 80 this year.
4: That's Jill Kaufman for Connecting the Commonwealth. It's a working weekend for utility crews as strong wind gusts cause power outages in parts of eastern and central Massachusetts. Over 35,000 power outages are reported on the state map. Nearly 70% of all National Grid customers in Swampscott are without power. GBH meteorologist Dave Epstein tells us this is a fast-moving storm.
8: Definitely an unusual few hours here for today. No question it's going to feel like early spring. But the good news is this does not last. Your plants will be fine. It's just an inconvenience more than anything. Temperatures tomorrow up near 70 degrees.
4: Right now it's rainy and 46 in Boston. The wind chill is 37.
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25: Before Lexington and Concord, Massachusetts was already fighting the crown over smallpox.
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26: 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I mean, he sees the benefit for public health.
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27: Just a heads up, y'all, this episode contains a reference to sexual assault. What's good, y'all? You are listening to Code Switch from NPR. I'm Gene Demby. And look, it's not officially summer yet, but around the country, folks are busting out the grills, the local pools and beaches are officially opening, so it feels a lot like summer. And it's in the spirit of those early summer vibes, you know, before it gets all nasty and muggy out, that we are revisiting a favorite episode of ours from last summer. It's an episode that will probably hit close to home, or I guess splash close to home for a lot of y'all, because in this episode, our friend Jasmine Romero is going to her first swim class.
28: You walk in the doors and the humidity and the smell of chlorine hits you hard. I can't even see the pool and I'm already like in the environment of it. My hair's frizzing up. And, you know, and I walked in, and I was like, hi, I'm here for the swim classes. And I look around and it's like nothing but like 4 and 5 year olds and their parents. And I'm the only adult that's like, hi, I'm here for the swim class.
27: Her instructor said that was fun.
28: She was like, okay, yeah, you know, you can go get changed in here. And I'm literally like changing into swim clothes around children, like little kids that are looking at me like, why are you here?
27: She's there because she wants to conquer her fear of the water. She's had it her whole life. Her older sisters all have it, and they inherited this fear from their mom.
28: My mom grew up in San Miguel in El Salvador, which is a town that is not that close to the water.
27: Okay.
28: And I don't think she ever had the opportunity really to go swimming mm-hmm. as a kid. And, you know, my entire life that I've ever known her, she has had this anxiety around the water.
27: That anxiety of the water is... it's a family thing, yeah, but it's also much bigger than the Romero women. So in the U.S., about 8 out of 10 children from households with incomes below $50,000 a year have few to no swimming skills. That's according to the American Red Cross.
15: About 64% of black children have few to no swimming skills. For Latino children, it's 45%. For white kids, it's about 40%. And, you know, not to get all heavy, but these disparities around swimming line up with drowning deaths in the U.S., which are most likely to affect poor kids and kids of color. It's that fear of what can happen in the water that has kept Jasmine out of the pool for most of her life. And so on this episode, we are hanging out by the pool with Jasmine as she dives headfirst. I'm sorry, y'all. I had to do that. As she dives headfirst into the water to conquer her fears. All right, so I guess we got to start with the formalities. Tell us who you are and what it is you do.
28: I'm Jasmine Romero. I'm a writer, a producer.
15: And Code Switch family, you might have heard Jasmine's name in the credits before. For a little while, she was pinch hitting here as our executive producer, you know, keeping the podcast trains running. Jasmine is also an actor.
28: I used to be on Sesame Street.
15: Mm-hmm. Yeah, the little ones in your life, they might know her as Sophia.
0: Oh, nice costumes. Mm-hmm. What are you playing?
2: Oh, Elmo and I are playing dress up.
15: But I wanted to chop it up with Jasmine because this year, Jasmine, who is in her mid-30s, decided she was finally going to learn how to swim. And something you need to know about Jasmine is that she's very in shape. But even with that baseline of fitness, that enjoyment of doing hard things, she said learning how to swim.
28: Swimming will humble you so hard. And I'm not surprised that I've been afraid of it my whole life because, you know, the whole goal, I think, of just like being in the water is just like, for me, has always been just stay alive. Mm-hmm. And then I see other people that are like having fun and I'm like, oh, that's like a whole nother right. level of interaction with this thing that I have never even considered.
15: And when Jasmine says other people that are having fun, like one of those people is her husband. He grew up on Staten Island in a house with a pool in the backyard.
28: And so him and his friends would just like jump in the mm-hmm. pool all the time. And now he's a little fish. He doesn't even think about it. It's just second nature to be in the water. Mm-hmm. It's an enjoyable thing for him, which was never for me. It was an anxiety invoking thing for mm-hmm. me. I guess for some people, like my husband has no rhythm. He has two left feet. He cannot dance. And I'm always just like, just the beat. It's right mm-hmm. here. Just like step on exactly, the beat. Right. And that's how I feel in the water where he's like, it's not a big, just move your arms. And I'm like, help me. It just doesn't come naturally.
15: Jasmine grew up in South Central Los Angeles. Like there are a lot of backyard pools in Los Angeles, but South Central, not so much. And even though it's not that far from the beach and the weather is pretty swim friendly there longer than it is in most other places, swimming was not really a thing in her neighborhood or in her family. Both of Jasmine's parents, they were always working. So her great-grandmother took care of all the kids.
28: And so anything that we were doing, it had to be like walking distance from the house because my great-grandma couldn't drive. And there wasn't a pool. There was a park next to nearby our house, but there was not a pool there. And so there weren't really opportunities to just like get in the water normally. Mm-hmm. And then the only other water that was like available to us was like if my mom and dad decided that we were going to the beach, which almost never happened because my mom is afraid of the water. Right. So she was not trying to go to the beach. You know, my mom is a big believer in like sort of like it. I that her fears are in my genes and I'm going to inherit this stuff from her. And when I'm in the water, I really believe it because my mom is deathly afraid of the water. And I don't know if it's like a, you know, a generational thing that, you know, she claims that she must have like drowned in another life or something. But I, you know, I could feel that anxiety of like, I'm not supposed to be here. I'm a land creature. Why is my face in the water?
15: But Jasmine was willing to put that fear, that discomfort aside, and she spent weeks splashing around next to little children, learning the basics of being in the water. You know, dunking her head under the water, floating on her back, floating on her stomach.
28: And I was like a dead person? Like, you want me to literally like float in the water like a dead body?
15: She was terrified, but she was determined to work through that.
28: Yeah. It just, you know, fear is never helpful when you're learning. And so part of it is just like letting go of that fear. And nobody can teach you how to do that. That's something that you have to do by yourself. It's mental.
1: Did you feel like you were doing a kind of, not even light therapy, like very applied therapy as you were taking these classes?
28: Yeah, I've never been good at meditation. Mm-hmm. I think it's really hard being stuck up here with me, you know, up in this head. Mm-hmm. And it eventually like started to feel calming to be in the water, which was really, really cool. And I think it was as close to being good at meditation as I'm probably going to get. This like 1, 2, 3, breathe. Like I was learning the freestyle, and it was just like the number of strokes in between coming up for air and trying to like focus on turning my head, and the repetitive quality of it. Definitely, it helped not only like relax my body into it, but also I think it helped my mind space to know that like you're okay. You are getting better at this. This is getting easier, and to just kind of let go.
1: And okay, if Jasmine had just been doing this for herself, she might not have been so willing to put herself through this fear and difficulty and, you know, low-key embarrassment. But she had a really pressing reason for wanting to learn how to swim.
28: You know, now we're expecting an addition to our family.
1: She's about to become a parent.
28: And as I think about what kind of life I want to give this kid, I know that like their dad is going to want to take them to the pool. Mm-hmm. And when I imagine that, I'm really bummed out by the idea of like my husband and the kid in the pool, like playing and laughing, and my kid being a better swimmer than me. And like me being, I had this image in my head of like my mom sitting on the sidelines at the beach and not joining in the fun with us because she was too scared. And I was like, no, I don't want that. I don't want to let my fear keep me from enjoying these moments with my kid. And I think in general, I want my kid to be fearless, to go after things that they don't know how to do and don't feel good at. Mm-hmm. And I can't expect that from them if I'm not like modeling for them.
1: As it turns out, Jasmine is not the only person grappling with what legacy to pass down to the next generation.
17: I surmise that the fear of water that has gotten passed down in many Black and Latino families is a consequence of these high rates of drowning deaths that occurred during the 20th century.
1: When we come back, we're talking about the landscape, or rather, the poolscape, waterscape, I don't know, that created some of these fears. That's after the break. Stay with us. 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
1: You're listening to Code Switch from NPR. I'm Gene Demby. Before the break, we heard from Jasmine Romero. Jasmine is trying to learn how to swim to conquer her family's fear of the water before her new baby is born. I wanted to understand some of the larger context around that fear of the water, so I called up Jeff Wiltsy. Jeff is a historian at the University of Montana, and he wrote a book called
12: Contested Waters, A Social History of Swimming Pools in America.
1: Jeff first started researching pools when he was a graduate student. He realized that pools are these very weird, unique spaces. Like, the rules of pools, bars, are distinct from almost every other social space we frequent.
12: They're visually intimate, that you see other people mostly unclothed. They're socially intimate. People spend quite a bit of time at pools and they talk with one another, they interact, they make a date, they flirt with one another. Pools are also physically intimate spaces in that you're sharing a body of water with other people. And the water that comes into contact with your body comes into contact with other people's body. And I think a lot of people perceive that as essentially tantamount to coming in physical contact.
1: Jeff told me that there's a bunch of really big ways that the first pools were very different from the one that you or Jasmine might go to today.
12: The earliest public pools date to the late 19th century. Mm-hmm. And they were bathing pools.
1: And they were designed for poor and working class people in big industrial cities.
12: The homes in poor working class neighborhoods did not have bathing facilities. And epidemic diseases were rampant through cities during this period of time. The thinking at the time was that diseases were spread through dirtiness and dirty people. Hmm. And so as a public health measure, cities during the late 19th century opened the very first pools, and they were used as essentially large community bathing tubs in the poorest of urban neighborhoods.
1: There are communal baths that are still pretty common in a lot of places. You know, you got Turkish baths, you got Russian baths, you got Korean spas, you know, shout out the spa world. But unlike those contemporary setups, Jeff said he couldn't find any evidence that people were using soap at those old-timey baths. Like, the water was supposed to do all the work. Okay, so Jeff said, back in the day, men and women did not go in pools at the same time, and they were very much not meant to be places for fun and recreation. He found news articles in which people were getting mad that teenage boys were playing in the pools and disturbing the other bathers.
12: And this actually generated the ire of some of the Victorian public officials who oversaw these institutions. They literally, I found instances where they were complaining about the joy and the play that these working class kids were using the pools for. And that was definitely contrary to what they intended.
1: And as people started to understand that disease could spread through germs and not through things like, you know, bad air, they realized that putting all these people in the water together probably was not helping improve public health and maybe was doing the opposite. And this was, you know, all before chlorine and filters. And so Jeff says pools morphed. They stopped being seen as a place for bathing and instead became a place for fitness.
12: And so in the very late 1890s, right around the turn of the 20th century, there are several new public pools being built. And these are now very clearly swimming pools. They have showers attached to them, so they're not baths any longer. And public officials intend them to serve as fitness facilities.
1: Cities start to build more pools near playgrounds for working class kids, immigrant kids, particularly in big northern cities. But Jeff said for a long time, there are only like a couple hundred pools across the entire country. And then
12: things really changed for public swimming pools in the 1920s and 1930s. And I label that as the swimming pool age.
1: The swimming pool age. So pools start sprouting up everywhere.
12: It's like over 1,000 public pools were built during the 1920s. Many of them were large leisure resorts. And city officials now wanted these institutions to serve as community leisure and recreation spaces, not just for poor and working class boys and girls, but rather for the entire community. Well, at least most of the community.
1: And he said part of the ethos behind building all these new pools was to create spaces where families could come and just hang out together.
17: And so the other big change that happens in the 1920s is that city officials gender integrate swimming pools. So males and females are now using these pools together for the first time.
1: And Jeff said, that's kind of when everything changed. Okay, so up until that point, in the North anyway, poor people, middle class people, black people, white people were mostly using and sharing the same public pools. But when men and women and girls and boys started all sharing the same swim spaces, panic followed.
17: There was a widespread, I would go so far as to say pervasive, racist stereotype at the time among whites, in which they viewed black men as being at the very least sexually undisciplined, and in more extreme forms of this racist prejudice, saw black men as likely rapers of white women. And so most whites, even in the North, did not want black men to be able to interact and essentially have access to white women.
1: And this was also the height of the Great Migration, with like millions of black folks moving out of the South and into northern cities.
17: Cities like Detroit and Pittsburgh and New York and Chicago and Philadelphia and Cleveland. And they became identified, or they became stigmatized really, as the urban poor in these cities. And many white residents in these cities perceived them as being dirty. And so what happened is swimming pools become one of the most pervasively segregated space in the North.
1: City officials started putting public pools in white neighborhoods, knowing it would be too intimidating for black families and kids who wanted to swim to go into those neighborhoods. And when pools were built closer to black neighborhoods, the white swimmers at those pools would often use violence to keep black people out of them.
17: So a particularly clear example of this is in Pittsburgh at the Highland Park Pool, which opened in the early 1930s. And it was a large leisure resort pool, and it was also the first pool in Pittsburgh that was gender integrated. Black residents in the neighborhood attempted to enter Highland Park Pool to swim in it, just as they'd been able to swim in some of the other pools in the neighborhood, but they were literally beaten. In the first instances, they were beaten in the pool, but immediately after that, gangs of whites essentially waited outside the pool. And when, and we're talking about black teenagers, not adults, like 15, 16, 17-year-old black teenagers attempting to enter the pool, they were beaten by bats and sticks, and they were punched.
1: The segregation of public pools looked different in other parts of the country. Like in the South, pools were legally segregated, like so much of the rest of Southern life, right? And you might even remember that famous photo of this white man pouring acid into a pool of a motel that civil rights demonstrators were trying to integrate in Florida. Out west, in places like Los Angeles, black folks were only allowed to use the pools on one designated day each week. In fact, integrating swimming pools in some places was as fraught and as contentious as the integration of schools and buses. And just like with public schools, white people in northern cities just started to abandon all those public pools as they became more integrated.
17: What white swimmers start to do, at least those with the sufficient means, is they begin to fund private club swimming pools at which racial discrimination can still occur.
1: In many big cities, the number of people going to the pools just plummeted.
17: There's a wave of pool closings that have a very adverse effect, not just on people of color and black Americans in particular, but also on poor and working class whites, because poor and working class whites relied heavily on public pools for their water-based recreation. And there's a long-term legacy to that.
1: So pools went from this thing where poor people and immigrants bathed, and

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1: Confused when they're like, what do you mean you don't know how to swim? It's just like one of these fundamental things that everybody just learns how to do. I was like, I don't know. Like, we didn't have a pool. Like, it just immediately, like, you know, you can go to college and have all the same literary references and, like, not stick out at a cocktail party. But once you get into this situation at the pool, like, that's where it comes out. You know what I mean? It singles you out in a way where you can't hide in that situation anymore.
2: When you told your mom that you were taking swim lessons, what did she say?
1: You know, it's so corny. I often feel like my life is like the embodiment of my mom's dreams. You know what I mean? Like the fact that I was able to go to school to study what I wanted to do, you know, the thing that I was passionate about, and that my work is not just about survival. It's about enjoyment and passion and doing things that I love. And so much of my mom's life has been dictated by like survival and trying to sacrifice what's best for us versus what's best for her. And so every time I do something like this, I feel like my mom is getting to live a little bit through me. And so I could tell when I was doing it, mija, that's so wonderful. Like, qué bueno. Like, she was very sweet and very supportive. And definitely when she was coming, she was like, oh, I want to go see you. I want to go see you swim.
2: She came to your graduation, right?
1: She did. She came to my last swim class, and I definitely was very embarrassed about it because all the little kids were there with their parents, and I was like, 35, come with my mom.
2: Hey, mommy's there too. Yeah, yeah.
1: Mm-hmm. I brought my mommy too. but she, you know, and I, my mom's going to come live with us once the baby is born. Mm-hmm. And I told her, I was like, you know, once you're here, we could sign you up for swim classes, and maybe you and the baby can learn together.
2: That's so beautiful. There's a possible future in which like three generations of Romeros in the pool together, you know what I mean?
1: Yeah. Mm-hmm. Yeah. I literally cannot picture my mom swimming. Mm-hmm. When I try to imagine it, I cannot imagine my mom as like a competent swimmer, and it would really, really trip me out. And the other thing that like trips me out sometimes is like, what if my kid only remembers my mom as a competent swimmer? Like, what if by the time my kid has memories, they remember, yeah, grandma used to go, of course grandma can swim. Of course grandma can, you know what I mean? Like, and, yeah. Wouldn't that be so cool?
2: That would be so dope. Oh, that would be so dope.
1: I hope we can make that happen for her. I hope she can get over her fears and jump in the water. Hi.
3: Hi.
1: Who am I talking to?
3: Anna. My name is Anna. Anna Reyes.
1: And who are you to me?
3: Your mommy.
1: Ah, you're my mom. So how did it make you feel when you saw that I was going to take swim classes?
3: Happy. Happy I wanted you to know how to swim. I always wanted you all learn things that I never learn.
1: What did you think when I first told you?
3: Boy, I never too late.
1: Well, and I told you the reason why I wanted to learn how to swim, right?
3: Nope.
1: I talked to you about this. I really wanted to learn how to swim because Eric is really, really good at swimming and he has a lot of fun when he's in the pool. And now that we're having a baby, I know that the baby is going to learn how to swim, and I didn't want to be left out.
3: I didn't know that.
1: So, since you're going to come and live with me when the baby is here, would you want to go to lessons?
3: No.
1: Why not?
3: No.
1: What? ¿Por qué no? If the baby's going to learn, why can't you learn?
3: I don't know. You know, it's not. I don't feel that I need it anymore.
1: You just said that it's never too late.
3: Yeah, but for you.

0: Why do you think you're so afraid of the water?
1: I don't know. Really, I don't know. I just don't like the feeling in of I don't like the feeling of not having ground on my feet.
0: Well, but is it that you're afraid of drowning?
1: Yes.
0: And so when you were a little kid, like, did you hear a story that somebody had drowned or?
1: A lot. A lot when I was little.
0: So did you see somebody who drowned or did you just hear stories of people that had drowned?
1: I saw one and I heard a lot of stories.
0: What did you see?
1: Purple skin, and the people were trying to try bring them back, but it didn't respond.
0: So every time you would get in the water, you were thinking about that boy.
1: I don't think, but I have that feeling that I don't like it. I feel like I don't know what's gonna happen.
0: We could feel. Well, when you came with me to my last swim class, when you were staying with me like a month ago, and you were taking videos of me. What did you think?
1: Happy. I was happy seeing you. I was so proud of you. Just it takes a lot of courage.
0: Oh, Mom. And you didn't think if she can do it, I can do it.
1: No.
0: Bueno, pues. Okay. Okay, mami, ahí le hablo al
1: Bueno.
0: rato.
1: Okay, baby.
0: Okay, I love
1: Yeah,
0: you.
1: bye-bye, mom.
0: Bye.
1: Bye-bye, both.
2: Bye.
3: Jasmine gave birth to a healthy baby girl not long after we recorded this, and they will certainly be outside in the water this summer. That's our show, but coming up on Life Kit, how to level up your workouts with explosive power training.
4: Explosive power is what allows you to catch yourself and not fall.
3: This episode was originally produced by Xavier Lopez, and it was updated by Christina Kahla. It was edited by Dalia Mortada and Leah Danella, and our engineer was Robert Rodriguez. As for me, I'm Gene Demby, and as for you, well, you are listening to NPR.
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10: So you've heard of strength training and you've heard of cardio, but have you heard of training for explosive power? Sounds kind of badass, right? And it is.
4: Explosive power is the ability to generate a lot of force very quickly. It is not necessarily lifting the heaviest load. It's about moving a lighter load very quickly.
10: Jessica Scott has her PhD in cardiovascular physiology, and she's the director of exercise oncology at Memorial Sloan Kettering Cancer Center. She says you'll need to do explosive power training, which is also sometimes called ballistic power training or plyometric training, if you're an athlete and you're running, jumping, throwing, hitting, flipping. But you'll also use it if you're not. It's a component of our day-to-day movement.
4: It's used for mobility when you're walking up and down stairs. If you stumble or catch yourself while walking down the sidewalk, explosive power is what allows you to catch yourself and not fall.
10: You even use explosive power when you're doing things like standing up from a seated position. And here's the thing, as we age, our muscle mass declines, and training for these forceful movements becomes even more important to prevent falls and injury. Starting at about age 40, we lose 1-2% of our fast twitch muscle fibers every year. These are a type of muscular cell that allow us to do these explosive movements. But even before you reach your 40s, adding explosive power training into your exercise routine can have a big impact. For instance, my nephew is a toddler and he's always running around, grabbing at things, quickly changing direction. And recently he tripped and almost face planted, but I was able to catch his face in my hand right before it hit the ground. That's a classic example of explosive power in action.
4: Explosive power is really about when you need to change direction very quickly. How quickly can you change your strength into movement?
10: On this episode of Life Kit, how to train specifically for explosive power and how it's different from cardio or strength training. Jessica tells me about specific exercises we can all try. And we also talk about how to start, because you don't want to jump straight into jump squats. All right, so if you don't currently train for explosive power, how can you get started?
4: It's really important to start slowly. And it's not jumping straight into doing explosive power movement. You need to start by including aerobic exercise first and starting with strength training. You need a baseline level of strength before you start layering in some of that quick training that we do for explosive power.
10: How do you know when you're ready?
4: Usually, if you've had a consistent training for at least 3 months, so that can be 3 days a week of aerobic training or walking or cycling, and at least 1 day, maybe 2 days a week of resistance training or strength training. Once you've had at least 3 months of that, then you can start to layer in those quickness movements or that explosive power training.
10: Takeaway one, we tend to lose explosive power as we age, especially after 40. But training in your 20s and 30s is beneficial too, because it can help you stave off injuries when you're playing sports or just doing life. And it can also help you run faster, jump higher, and change directions quickly. Also, it'll help you preserve your power later in life. As for the how, it's not a good idea to jump right into the more intense explosive power training if you don't currently work out. You'll want to get into an exercise routine first, doing regular cardio and resistance training for 3 months. But Jessica says most people can start right away with the lower intensity explosive power exercises. Just make sure you're pain-free, you have full control over your movements, and you stop before you're fatigued. And what exercises do you like for explosive power?
4: One of the ones that we really like to start with is in a stable chair, doing 3 very quick standing up and slowly sitting back down in a chair. And you repeat that 3-5 times. And just standing up very quickly, that starts to train explosive power. And these can be done in your home. It doesn't necessarily have to be at a gym. And once you've done several weeks of movements like that, then you can start to layer in jump squats where you're jumping up and then going into a squat position. And again, it's about doing these lighter loads with good mechanics, and it's about speed.
10: What are some other ones you can do? I just tried the standing up one, by the way.
4: Yeah, the standing up quick is one that you can do at work or anywhere. The other movements that you can do are push-ups, even on a wall. If you do a push-up very quickly. You can start with the wall push-ups and then move to the floor push-ups and eventually maybe graduate to a clap push-up. So that's when you do a push-up and then clap in between and catch yourself. Okay. You can gradually progress to other exercises like jumping up to a box and then jumping back down. So it's really important to gradually progress these movements.
10: Yeah. I was, you know, working with a strength training coach, and then he started layering in some of these jumps, not jumping onto a box, but jumping up, and then also medicine ball snaps. Can you talk about that? Like something you can do with your arms and with a weight, like a medicine ball?
4: A medicine ball is a great way to start that explosive power training. Medicine balls are typically a little bit lighter, so they can be 2 pounds or 5 pounds or 10 pounds. And using those medicine balls as the weight to move your body, that is what trains explosive power. So you can do exercises like a squat and throwing the ball against a wall and then catching the ball and going back into a squat. That's a very explosive power movement. And if you have a partner, there are some great exercises that you can do together. You can do overhead throws where you catch it and throwing it, that also generates explosive power.
10: I also did one time with ropes. It's like you have a rope in each hand and you're trying to like snap them to the ground basically fast, making waves with them kind of.
4: Yes, the rope one is more of an advanced exercise because you're generating some cardiovascular movement. You know, your heart rate probably got up very high, and you're also doing that explosive power with your upper body as well.
10: And we talked about medicine balls. I think kettlebells are also useful, right? You can swing those around.
4: Kettlebells are a great way to get explosive power in. And kettlebells are a little bit different than medicine balls. They're typically a little bit heavier and require a little bit more balance when you're doing those motions. But they also are the best way to generate power because you're doing at more of a moderate load compared to a lighter load. So that you would progress up to kettlebell exercises.
10: Takeaway two, start off with the lighter, gentler explosive power exercises. Sit in a chair and then stand up quickly. Do fast push-ups against the wall. Try small hops before you start doing big jumps. And then you can do bodyweight exercises like jumping jacks or jump squats. Props can help too, like medicine balls, kettlebells, and ropes. And if you start to feel pain in your knees, for instance, back off. It seems like explosive power exists on a spectrum, right? Like you can do the simplest version of it, or you can do the more intense version of it. What I always hear in training or in yoga classes is, listen to your body. Don't push past pain.
4: Exactly. So we really start with low repetitions, so 3 to 5 repetitions. With explosive power, it is about generating that motion and movement quickly, but not getting too fatigued.
10: And do you recommend doing this right after you strength train or right after cardio or on its own?
4: I would definitely recommend doing this on its own. This should be its own training day. Again, it's about going in with generating high quality movements. And if you've already done an aerobic exercise day or a resistance exercise, your muscles are likely to be a little bit fatigued and not able to generate that explosive power that you want to train.
10: How long do you think that a training session should take? It sounds like not that long.
4: So in as little as 20 minutes, you can complete a lower body and upper body exercise workout because you want those movements to be short and high quality, and you do not want to get to fatigue.
10: And what might a full workout look like, that 20 minutes? How many of these types of exercises would you do?
4: You can do as few as 5 different types of exercises, up to 10 different types of exercises. And again, we're starting with 3 to 5 repetitions and doing that 3 times. So in total, you might be doing 15 repetitions of your squat jumps, for example, and then 15 repetitions with a medicine ball where you're doing chest press or throwing it against the ground.
10: For folks who are short on time, which I think is most people, can you work these kinds of exercises into a day? Like, do you have to do a 20-minute session, or could you do a few sets of jumping jacks and then a little later you do a few sets of whatever, jump squats?
4: I think you can incorporate explosive power training into your daily life throughout the day. A great way to incorporate this is when you take a movement break, do some of these quick explosive power exercises, whether it is some jump squats beside your desk or some clap push-ups or jumping jacks. There are a lot of ways that you can incorporate explosive power training into your daily life.
10: Takeaway three, one way to incorporate explosive power is to do a 20-minute session once a week. Pick an exercise, and remember to start at the less intense end of the spectrum, and do 3 to 5 reps of it. That's one set. You'll do 3 sets in total. And then see how many exercises you can fit in. 5 different types of exercises is a good starting point. If you don't have 20 minutes to set aside for this, you can also incorporate explosive power training throughout the day. Standing up quickly from your desk chair, doing jumping jacks while your water boils, it all counts. Remember, you don't want to push to the point of fatigue, though. One thing I've thought about personally is how important explosive power is if you're playing some sort of sport. So I play softball just in a rec league, but the 3 big moves in the game are sprinting, hitting, and throwing, and those all seem to require explosive power.
4: Exactly. Explosive power is critical for performance if you are an athlete. Whether it is throwing a ball, catching a ball, sprinting from base to base, diving for a volleyball, explosive power is the basis of performance for many, many sports.
10: And I know a lot of us are not, it's not like we're professional athletes, but if you're playing in a rec league, maybe you want to improve and have a little more force behind your swing and also just not get injured.
4: That's the critical piece, is explosive power can be really helpful, not just for performance, but also for preventing injury. And we know with a lot of rec leagues, for example, there are cases of torn Achilles tendons or torn ACLs because of those very quick movements that are required when you're doing team sports, for example. And explosive power can help train your body so that when you do those explosive movements, when you're in the middle of a game or a match and you're really focused on winning or achieving that first base, that is really helpful to have that training so it can prevent injury.
10: I'm about to do that. Softball starts on Thursday, so I gotta get ready. Jessica, thank you so much for this.
4: Thank you.
10: Okay, time for a recap. Takeaway one, we tend to lose explosive power as we age, especially after 40. But training in your 20s and 30s is beneficial too, because it helps you avoid injuries and preserve power later. Can also help you be better at sports. As for the how, it's not a good idea to jump right into the more intense explosive power training if you don't currently work out. You'd want to get into an exercise routine first, doing regular cardio and resistance training for 3 months. But Jessica says most people can start right away with the lower intensity stuff. Just make sure you're pain-free, you have full control over your movements, and you stop before you're fatigued. Takeaway two, start with the lighter, gentler explosive power exercises. Sit in a chair and then stand up quickly. Do fast push-ups against the wall. Try small hops before you start doing big jumps. Props can help too, like medicine balls, kettlebells, and ropes. And if you start to feel pain, back off. Takeaway three, try doing a 20-minute explosive power training session every week. You can pick an exercise like jumping jacks and do 3 to 5 of them. That's one set. And then you do 3 sets. After that, you'll see how many different exercises you can fit in. 5 is a good starting point. You can also incorporate explosive power training throughout the day. It all counts. This episode of Life Kit was produced by Claire Marie Schneider. It was edited by Sylvie Douglas. Megan Kane is our senior supervising editor, and Beth Donovan is our executive producer. Engineering support comes from Damian Herring. 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I'm Mariel Segarra. Thanks for listening. 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And from the estate of Joan B. Kroc, whose bequest serves as an enduring investment in the future of public radio and seeks to help NPR produce programming that meets the highest standards of public service in journalism and cultural expression.
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0: you have American holly trees in your yard, you might be noticing how yellow they're looking. And if you have gardens near those plants, you may be getting your fingers stuck with the prickly holly leaves that are falling in the beds. I'm C.L. Fenari, and the postcard from Plants Today is about why Ilex opaca is shedding foliage. I'll also be speaking with author Jim Long about his book, Wild Crafted Garden Structures. So there's leaf loss and trellises made of sticks on The Garden Lady, plus your calls coming up after the news.
1: Live from NPR News in Washington, I'm Nora Rahm. Defense Secretary Pete Hegseth spoke at an Asian defense summit in Singapore today. It comes at a time of heightened concerns over China's intentions for the region. NPR's Jennifer Pack has more.
2: His message, and he said it to a room full of military defense officials and diplomats, is for Asian allies to ramp up their defense spending to counter China. Overall, this is a more toned-down message from last year when he called out China for its aggressive policies, continual harassment of Taiwan, which Beijing protested against. So far, the Chinese delegation has applauded Secretary Hegseth for repeating China's line that the two countries need to maintain a constructive strategic stability.
1: NPR's Jennifer Pack reporting from Singapore. The United Nations has added Israel and Russia to a list of countries credibly suspected of patterns of sexual violence in conflict zones. NPR's Jane Arraf has details.
3: The UN Secretary General's latest annual report to the Security Council on conflict-related sexual violence adds Israel and Russia to the list of countries credibly suspected of patterns of rape and other sexual violence. Both countries deny the allegations. The UN says it documented last year multiple incidents of sexual violence by the Israeli military and security forces, including as a form of torture against men, women, and children from the Gaza Strip and the West Bank. The militant group Hamas was previously added to the list, but the UN said it could not verify many of the claims because Israel denies access needed to investigate them. Jane Arraf, NPR News, Beirut.
1: A federal prosecutor has stepped aside in the criminal case against former FBI Director James Comey. As NPR's Bobby Allen reports, the charges center on a photo Comey posted to social media depicting seashells.
4: A North Carolina grand jury charged Comey last month with threatening President Trump based on an Instagram post of seashells spelling out 8647. 86 is slang for getting rid of something. Trump is the 47th president. The indictment said the image was, quote, a serious expression of an intent to do harm to the president. Now, Matthew Petracca, the lead federal prosecutor on the case, has stepped aside, according to a court filing. It shows he has been replaced. It didn't explain why. Comey says his post wasn't a call to violence, saying to him, 86 was an expression of wanting to be done with something. Comey's lawyers have said they intend to file a vindictive prosecution motion. Bobby Allen, NPR News.
1: A federal judge has reopened President Trump's lawsuit against the IRS over a leak of his tax returns for further investigation. The judge has questions about a settlement that, among other aspects, created a fund to compensate people who said they were wrongly targeted in the federal judicial system. This is NPR News.
5: And from the GBH Radio Newsroom in Boston, I'm Judy Ewell. The son and daughter of the Boston firefighter killed in the line of duty are remembering their father ahead of his wake and funeral. Robert Kilduff Jr. sustained fatal injuries when he fell from a third-story window while fighting a house fire in Dorchester last weekend. Mason Kilduff says his dad's heroics were not limited to firefighting.
6: The lives he saved that he didn't know he saved, being the guy someone could go to, and he didn't even know that that was... That person needed someone to talk to, and he was that guy all the time.
5: Hannah says she always told her dad that he was amazing.
7: I think you can be a hero in a lot of ways, and he was a hero in all of them.
8: He would always say, you know, all my job is showing up on somebody's really bad day and hopefully making it a little bit better.
5: Mason says everyone knows the dangers firefighters face, but as he puts it, you never expect it to happen to you. Kilduff will be wake tomorrow. His funeral is on Monday at the Cathedral of the Holy Cross in Boston. The Green Line's E-Branch is shutting down for a week starting today. Crews are installing a new system aimed at preventing crashes. GBH's Jeremy Siegel reports.
9: There will be no trolley service at all E-Branch stops from Government Center to Heath Street. The T is asking riders to use the 39 bus instead, which runs parallel to the branch and will have extra service during the shutdown. The agency is warning riders to plan for delays of up to 10 minutes. Trolleys will start running again on June 6th. Jeremy Siegel, GBH News.
5: A stormy Saturday for many, nearly 36,000 power outages reported across the state, 46 degrees in Boston.
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0: Welcome to the Garden Lady. I'm C.L. Frenari, and I'm so pleased to be here with you every Saturday as we celebrate the life-affirming topics of plants and gardening. We always start out with a postcard from plants. Today's postcard is from American Holly. It says, "Dear Garden Maker, I know that from a distance I can look a bit shocking right now. Many of my leaves are turning yellow and falling off. You may think I'm sick, but don't worry. I'm just shedding the old foliage at the same time that I'm growing new leaves. It's my way of spring cleaning. All is well. Signed, Ilex Opaca." You can see this postcard by going to the blog at my website, gardenlady.com. Well, I have a wonderful guest in the house with me today. I would like to welcome Jim Long. Jim is a longtime garden writer and author, and he is the author of a book called Wild Crafted Garden Structures, Making Bentwood Trellises, Arbors, Gates, and Fences. Welcome, Jim.
1: Thank you. It's a delight to be here.
0: Oh, it's so nice to have you on with me today. You know, this is such an appealing book. I must tell people that this book will make you want to get outside and make something, right? And it is filled with inspiration. You know, and Jim, I can think of a lot of reasons why rustic trellises and arbors made of sticks are appealing. But what have you found appeals to people the most?
1: I think the design that enhances the flowers and the vines that grow through it. It's a great way to show off some of your favorite plants. And I think people respond to that mostly.
0: Yeah, I think the natural look appeals to people, don't you? You know, it marries so well with the plants that you want to grow.
1: Well, and if you compare the trellises and arbors that are made with wood, compare that to something that you would buy that's metal, plants cling to it more happily. They don't respond as well on metal trellises in the summertime when it's hot, because the plant supports get hot. So the natural wood just seems to make my plants happy.
0: That's great. Well, the look of it certainly makes me happy. Let me ask you, is there a particular type of sticks or wood that work well, or does it depend on where you live and what's available?
1: Well, it does depend on where you live and what's available, but the bottom line is if it is flexible and bends well, you can make a trellis or an arbor from it. And so don't be too concerned about the identification of the wood. Just bend it, see if it makes a nice arch, and you've got a piece of trellis wood.
0: So it sounds like you're saying maybe freshly cut stems would work better than something that's fallen during a storm?
1: Yes, it would. Although fallen limbs during a storm can be used as well. There's some designs that I put together especially for that. But by and large, when I make a trellis, I will cut the wood one day and use it the following day while it's still flexible.
0: And I have noticed sometimes that municipalities, you know, the town who maintain the roads or the state who maintains the roads, sometimes they will be cutting sapling trees down on the side of the road. If someone notices that, those might be good ones to stop and say, "Hey, can I take those?" Right?
1: Oh, absolutely. That's a great source of trellis wood.
0: Excellent. What projects in your book have you found are the most popular? Are there particular ones that people respond to over and over again?
1: Well, I think the sunset trellis that's on the front of the book We chose that because that's one that people respond to, and it's easy to put together, and you don't have to get too concerned over measurements and all little details like that. It's kind of intuitive once you start putting them together, and it's a very easy one for people to build for their first trellis.
0: Now that trellis that's on the cover of this book, and the title of the book, by the way, is Wildcrafted Garden Structures. The trellis that's on the cover there, how is that fastened and held together? Are those sticks screwed or tied, or how did you do that?
1: They are nailed together first and then wired. And because the wood shrinks about 35% over the first month, you have to go back and retighten all the wiring. But it's a pretty simple process. I use sheetrock nails, which are inexpensive and sharp and very easy to work with. And I use something called tie wire, which is what construction people use to wire forms together before pouring concrete. Both are very inexpensive and easily found at hardware stores.
0: Excellent, excellent. Well, are there any other? I can imagine people will need to have a hammer if you're using nails, of course. Are there any other tools that people need to have on hand?
1: Yes, pliers. Lopping shears are very helpful, and pruners. Those are all the basic things. And one caution about pruners and loppers: if you don't have a good pair that's sharp, if you've inherited a pair from your grandparents, it's worth getting a new set of loppers and pruners just for that project, because otherwise it might be frustrating. If you start out like I did when I first started doing them many years ago, I had a pair of hand pruners that probably were 100 years old, and the frustration associated with using them caused me to go out and buy a new pair, and I've never been sorry since.
0: Right. Well, I often say that to people who are doing any amount of pruning is that a good sharp tool is worth every penny you spend on it because it makes the job so much easier.
1: It certainly does,
0: Yeah.
1: yes.
0: Yeah. Well, Jim, tell my listeners where they can learn more about you, where they can see this book.
1: Okay. The easiest place is my website. And the way to remember my website: my name is Long, Long. I live on Long Creek, and I do herbs. So longcreekherbs.com has all of my books, including the new trellis book.
0: Yes, and you have quite a few books on herbs and recipes too, if I remember right.
1: Every book should have a recipe. Yes.
0: Okay.
1: Well,
0: Excellent.
1: because it's gardening. It's all about food and beauty.
0: Life, it's all about food. There you
1: Yes, it is.
0: It is wonderful. Well, Jim, I am so pleased that you were on with us today, and I encourage people to check out this book, Wildcrafted Garden Structures, Making Bentwood Trellises, Arbors, Gates, and Fences. You have a
1: Thank
0: wonderful
1: you.
0: weekend, Jim.
1: Thank you, CL. I appreciate it very much. You
0: All
1: too.
0: right. Take care. All right, we will be taking calls for the rest of the hour, 866-999-4626. And let's go to Joan, who is calling from South Yarmouth. Welcome, Joan.
2: Good afternoon, CL. Have three quick questions.
0: Yeah.
2: I had put some vegetable scraps in my raised garden, and all of a sudden, the other day, I went outside and I have two potato plants growing.
0: Okay.
2: Are those going to be viable, or should I move them out, or what should I do with them?
0: They should be viable. If I were you, I would let them grow there. They clearly have the will to live there, and they should be fine.
2: Oh, wonderful. They were just scraps of potato skin.
0: Well, there was obviously a potato eye on one or more of them. And so you got a bonus plant there. Good for you.
2: Oh, perfect. Thank you. My second question is, I had a beautiful French lilac bush that looks like the winter killed it. Oh. Can I just cut it back, and will it regrow, or should I just pull it out and
0: I wouldn't
2: get
0: pull
2: rid
0: it
2: of
0: out
2: it?
0: Yet. I think it's perfectly possible that it will come back from the roots. So if I were you, I would cut off whatever's dead. If you're sure that the top is dead, then just cut it down. And my guess is that you will see some shoots come up from the base of that plant.
2: Oh, perfect. Now, my third question is, I was wondering if you could give the recipe to your egg and milk formula to try to keep rabbits away.
0: Absolutely, absolutely. The what people need to know is that rabbits are vegans. They don't eat animal products. And so a good rabbit repellent is either milk, egg, or blood-based. And you can do it at home by using one beaten egg, a cup of milk, any kind of milk, in 1/2 gallon water. Now, the key, once you get it all mixed up, is that before you put it in your sprayer, you strain it in through a fine mesh strainer so that you get out all the gloppy egg parts, because those will clog up the sprayer. And you spray that on the plants that you don't want Thumper to bother. Now, all of these milk, egg, or blood sprays should not be put on vegetables, however. These are for ornamental plants only.
2: Okay, not on vegetables.
0: Not on vegetables. If you've got rabbits eating your vegetables, you need a fence.
2: Okay. Thank you very much, and have a wonderful weekend.
0: Thank you. You as well, Joan. Let's go to Terry, who is calling from Maynard. Let's get it started, Terry, and we might get up against the break, but let's get started. What's happening?
3: Well, good afternoon. I have a question about my lilac bush.
0: Yeah.
3: I've had this lilac bush since I've lived in the house 40 years. It's bloomed only once, and then I have another one spaced a little bit down in the yard as well. No blossoms, nothing.
0: Okay, let me ask you a question. How sunny is it for those plants? How much sun are they getting?
3: Good question. I took down a big oak tree a year ago because I thought that might be the problem. So now they're getting plenty of sun.
0: Okay. Well, it might take them a couple of years to, you know, get up to speed again once they've got sun again. That's the number one reason that people's lilacs don't bloom. But the other thing that you might do is have a soil test done of the soil around these plants, particularly the pH, because most of us here in the Northeast have acidic soils, and lilacs actually prefer a little bit more of a neutral soil. So I would have a soil test done just to see what the nutrients are, what the pH is.
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0: Welcome back to the Garden Lady. 866-999-4626 is the number you can call with your garden questions and comments. Let's go to Ellie, who is calling from Rosendale. Welcome, Ellie.
1: Hi, Sal. I'm calling because I can't get my spider plant out of its pot and it is stuck. What should I do?
0: Okay. Well, if you've tried, there are a couple of things. Is this pot a shape that kind of closes in toward the top so that the middle of the root ball is bigger than the exit of the top?
1: To me, it's just like an ordinary looking
0: just an ordinary
1: pot. It's not like,
0: okay. Well, yeah. Number one, wait until the soil is dry to try and take it out. Okay, because
1: okay.
0: if it's wet, the root ball has swollen. Okay, and so that's going to be harder. But if you let it dry out, not until the plant wilts, of course, but let it dry out, and then, and it's probably helpful to do this outside, tip it upside down and very gently, not hard, but very gently tap the edge of the pot against like the edge of a picnic table or, you know, some structure outside and see if it will loosen enough to come out that way. All right. So that's, I think, your best bet. Now, there are occasions, Ellie, when a plant is pressing so hard against the side of a pot that the only way to get it out is to break the pot. And I hope that's not the case with your plant, but that is, sort of the last resort.
1: Well, thank you very much. You've been a big help to me.
0: Okay, good. I wish you great success with it, Ellie.
1: Good.
0: Have a good weekend. Let's go to Michelle, who is calling from Westport, Connecticut. Welcome, Michelle.
2: Good afternoon, CL. How are you today?
0: I am well. What's happening?
2: I was really excited about your host today. And then, of course, you know, I call with one question and then, like, the whole show up leading up to the time that you pick up brings me with a whole bunch of other questions. So thank you for that postcard on hollies. I have Chinese hollies, and they're starting to look a little better, but they were looking pretty sad a week ago.
0: Right.
2: And then about the lilacs, would it help to give anything that is like alkaline to help offset that?
0: Well, the very first thing to do is to find out what pH you have. Never assume.
2: Right.
0: It's likely that you have acidic soil, but on the other hand, know for sure before you put anything down. If you have acidic soil, then the thing to do would be to either put lime around the plant, or if you have a fireplace or wood stove, you can use the wood ashes and put those around the lilac plants.
2: Well, that's an exciting development because my lilacs don't bloom, but they don't get as much sun as the lilacs that really go crazy did. So I've never been surprised that they don't bloom a whole lot. I mean, I get flowers, but not a lot.
0: Yeah,
2: they smell
0: great. Sun is the major thing for lilacs, and most people that I, you know, speak to who have lilacs that aren't blooming, the sun is the issue.
2: Yeah, that makes sense. Okay, so the thing I called about, now, of course, I've forgotten what I called about. About my azaleas, because I'm about to do again what I did last year. So last year, I was like, I love these azaleas, they're great, but then I don't really care about them for the rest of the summer. I really want them to be small because I have this whole other bed that's beautiful and I want to minimize that, put dahlias in between them, and then I'll have dahlias because what are the azaleas doing for me in the summer? Not much. They're great in the winter. So I cut them way back, like little boxwoods almost. So they look pretty miserable for a couple weeks, but then they filled in and they're fine and now they're big again. And the only downside is that they never bloomed. I mean, they did bloom a little bit. I had some flowers, but they were just like, yeah, we're not going to do that this year. So I'm about to do it again. Is it because I cut them back so hard that they didn't bloom?
0: If you cut them back hard, you won't have many flowers. Can't you just maybe enlarge the bed a little bit in front of them and plant your dahlias there?
2: They're in a limited, like it's between a walk and the foundation of the house. So there's no way I can expand it without actually doing a whole lot of masonry.
0: Yeah.
2: So,
0: okay. And how about putting some big containers there that have the dahlias in the big containers?
2: That's a thought. I had the dahlias actually in containers, but I put the containers in the ground because I thought it might be easier to manage them. But I feel like they got dry too fast that way. It's a pretty sunny spot in the afternoon.
0: Yeah.
2: But that's a good suggestion. I like the containers between the azaleas. I may cut them back. I mean, now that they've been cut back hard once, and now I go back to that same level, do you think they might do a better job of blooming next year?
0: Or no. Okay. I mean, look, where there's a garden, there's always hope, Michelle. So, but basically a really hard pruning of azaleas is, you know, almost always affects the flowering for at least a year.
2: Okay. All right.
0: So it's not, you know, they're not like, they're a woody shrub. They're not a perennial plant that dies to the ground. And so I think, you know, I think you might want to rethink your strategy for that area and either plant dahlias someplace else and plant a low growing flowering, you know, lower, smaller annuals in between the azaleas, or, you know, decide that for the 2 weeks that the azaleas bloom, it's not worth it and you're going to do something else. I don't know. But, I think it is, you know, cutting back really hard. There are some plants that spring back very quickly from that, like willows. Azaleas are not one of those plants.
2: Okay. I thought maybe since I did it once, the cutback, because it won't be as hard this year. But
0: it's, well,
2: I'll give it a shot. I'm going to see how I do this year.
0: It will still be stressful. It will still be stressful for them. All right?
2: Okay.
0: You have a great weekend. Have a great weekend, Michelle. Let's go to Donna, who is calling from Pepperell, Massachusetts. Welcome, Donna.
3: Hello there. Thanks for taking my call. I have questions on boxwood shrubs.
0: Yes.
3: Year and a half ago, it started getting yellow leaves, little brown.

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1: That is showing up now. Third is winter damage, and we see that now. And the fourth is the new kid on the block, which is the box tree moth. And I don't know whether you have that in your area yet, but people, it's on the spread, and it kills sections fairly quickly. And in fact, I have seen entire plants be killed by box tree moth within the space of a week. So So all of those things are an issue. And what you might try doing is cut out, of course, if it's dead, it's dead. Cut that out, right? If you're seeing new growth, that's to the good. You might take a sample into your local garden center, or Google what boxwood psyllid looks like, and that's spelled with a P, P-S-Y. A-L-L-I-D, I think, something like that. So you might check into that to see if that might be at play. And oftentimes, Donna, what you need to know is that what we see on a plant, and this is very typical of boxwood, isn't necessarily just one thing. It's a combination of last year's drought and the winter, or last year's drought and an insect, or last year's drought, you know, and a fungal disease. So just know that what you might be seeing is several things. And number one, cut out the dead. Number two, water the plants deeply once a week so that you can keep them as stress-free as possible. Putting a nice application of compost around it would probably help. And if you are going to fertilize, you don't want to use an acid-loving fertilizer like Hollytone. You would want to use a fertilizer such as Plantone or Flowertone.
2: Okay. What about cutting it like halfway back, the whole plant?
1: Well, you certainly can try that, because pruning always stimulates growth. And so once you take the dead off first, and if you think, you know what, I'm going to try cutting this back by half or down by 4 inches or whatever it is, you know, and you could do it, you know, first you could take it back by 3 inches or so and see what you think of it. And if you want to take more, then take more. Boxwood is pretty good about coming back from such a pruning, provided you do it at this time of year.
2: Yeah. Okay. I'll give that a try. Thanks for your help.
1: Oh, you're welcome. You have a great weekend. Let's go to Beatrice, who is calling from Maynard. Welcome, Beatrice.
3: Hi. I really liked your show, and I know you're giving great advice. I was listening, and when that woman said that she cut a big oak tree down to give her lilac more sun, a part of me died. And I wonder if you have sort of general advice for people when they're balancing like the importance of a lilac versus an oak.
1: Yeah. No, I appreciate your calling about this, because it is something that when I do garden consultations for people, I always encourage them to keep their large trees, specifically oaks. Many people don't realize that oak trees support more species of wildlife than just about any other plant. And they are very important to our local ecology, certainly. And, you know, if you've got a tree that's 80 years old, you're never going to see a big, beautiful tree like that again in your property. And so I agree. I certainly wasn't going to give that caller a hard time, because the tree was gone, right? But for those people who are considering that, you know, they might need more light, I would say leave those large trees, plant shade garden in that area. If you've got a lilac there that isn't blooming, move it to a place where it's sunnier. But it is true that oaks deserve more respect than we tend to give them.
3: Thank you.
1: I appreciate your call, Beatrice. You have a great weekend. Let's go to Mary, who is calling from Brunswick, Maine. Welcome, Mary.
4: Thank you. I'm standing out on my deck looking at a large pot where I

0: have been growing cherry tomatoes for the past at least 2 summers.
1: Okay.
0: And I realized that tomatoes should be moved in the garden. You shouldn't keep planting them in the same spot. So this year I dug into the pot and started loosening the soil to plant a few kale seeds to get them started. And I noticed the soil is full of something that seems like a very fine sawdust or a very fine beach sand. And
1: all right,
0: I was wondering if you know what that is.
1: Well, I don't, because I can't see it, of course. But I will tell you one thing, that when you're growing plants in a container, and you're using potting soil in that container, potting soil isn't soil. It is mostly organic matter, peat and bark or coconut coir, and that breaks down over time. And so you are well served, if you have a large container, to remove at least half of that and put it under a shrub someplace, or put it in your compost, and then add some fresh soil that you mix in with what's left of the old. And your drainage will be a lot better. The nutrition will be a lot better. And if you've got something in there that is feeding on old roots or something, which I could think might be a cause of what looks like sawdust, or it might be your potting soil just breaking down. I don't know. But I think in any case, you are well served to refresh that potting mix with some new good potting mix.
0: So what do you mean by potting mix? You mean something that is called potting soil?
1: Yeah. What did you use in that pot before? Did you use garden soil?
0: I'm looking because it's a beautiful label that I put the pot into, the Gulf of Maine Organic Potting Soil.
1: Okay, that's a potting soil.
0: It's
1: that's a potting soil. And sometimes I call them potting mixes because they are not real soil, but they have a mix of, and Coast of Maine is an excellent brand. So by all means, use that. But the older it is in the pot, the worse the drainage. So I would encourage you to do that. Now, the other thing I want to comment on was your comment about moving the tomatoes. And, you know, crop rotation is something that is very important for farmers, but less important or manageable on a home level. And the reason is moving a tomato from one pot to the other really doesn't make any difference. Moving a tomato from one spot in the garden to 10 feet away doesn't make any difference. And in terms of soil fertility on a home level, we can add organic potting, organic fertilizers, right? We can add compost. We can keep up fertility so that soil does not get depleted on a home level. That's less practical on a farm level, which is why rotation of crops is so important for farmers. And for disease and insect control, it's meaningless to move your tomato 5 or 10 feet away, because most diseases are airborne as well as soil-borne, and insects, of course, travel everywhere they want to go. So I wouldn't be too concerned about putting your tomatoes in the same place, whether it's in the ground or in a container. But I would, if I were you, refresh your potting mix at least every couple of years.
0: This has been very helpful. Thank you so much.
1: I appreciate your call. You have a wonderful weekend. Let's go to Carol, who is calling from Maryland. Welcome, Carol.
2: Thank you, Theo. I have a question. I purchased that Let's Dance Rhythmic Blue Hydrangea last year.
1: Yes.
2: And I have it in a container. It made it through the harsh winter, and it is starting to bloom. But it's not blooming blue, it's blooming pink.
1: Okay. If you have it in a container, most potting mixes are alkaline. And so you need to change the acidity of the soil that's in your container. And what you can do that with by using Holytone, and you can also add either aluminum sulfate or sulfur to the soil. Now, if you're going with the aluminum sulfate, you want to use it as at a recommendation on the package, and don't use too much of it because it can burn the plants. But that will keep your soil more acidic, and then the plants will turn blue. The flowers will turn blue.
2: Now, I have some aluminum sulfate from like 8-9 years ago. Do you think it's viable?
1: If it's dry, it should be fine, Carol. If it's dry, it should be fine. Okay?
2: Or I could plant home.
1: Yeah. We are running out of time. I'm up against a break, but follow the directions for that aluminum on the package, Carol, so you don't use too much, and you should be good to.
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0: Welcome back to the Garden Lady. I'm C. Alfinari, and it is my pleasure to be here with you from 1 to 2 every Saturday. Let's go to Julia, who is calling from Harwich. Welcome, Julia.
1: Hello, CL. I'm glad you took my call. I have a couple of questions. One is about alliums.
0: Yes.
1: I had one set return. This is the second year of their blooming. And I put in another set last fall. So this is their first year. The difference between them is that the ones that are planted 2 years ago, they're small, they're tall, but the head is smaller than the other ones. And
0: yes.
1: I'm wondering if there's a reason for that and what I can do to remediate.
0: Yes, yes. Well, the ones that you bought at the store had been pumped up at the grower, and so they had a lot of energy in those bulbs. And you can help the current ones store more energy in their bulbs for next year and so be bigger by giving them a fertilizer. And the ideal time to do that is almost past. The ideal time to fertilize these plants is when the foliage starts to come up in April. And then to give them an application of a liquid fertilizer, if you're not opposed to using a synthetic fertilizer like Peters or Miracle-Gro or Maxi, I would probably do that so that it's instantly available to plants. The reason is you want to give them fertilizer when they have foliage, they're actively photosynthesizing, and that's when they're putting energy back into the bulb. Now you could go ahead this year and do it now. All right, make sure that you water the plants before you do that. You should never give a synthetic fertilizer to a thirsty plant. And if it actually does rain today, which I hope it does, then you could do it right after it finishes raining or on Monday. Because the plant will be photosynthesizing some through its stem. Green stems do photosynthesize, so you can certainly do it that way. But that's what I would do to boost the size of the flowers for next year.
1: Okay, can I use the organic fish emulsion?
0: Yes, although that would be pretty much useless this year. The problem is organic fertilizers take about 6 weeks to become available to plants.
1: Okay.
0: So if you want to use an organic feed, then you would put it on in March next year so that then when the plant is photosynthesizing and growing, that fertilizer is available.
1: Terrific. The other question is the bunnies got to some of the leaves before the stems.
0: Okay.
1: They didn't take the stems, but consequently, some of them are shorter than the others.
0: And well, just you're just going to have to
1: not having enough leaf space.
0: Well, first of all, know that the leaves on alliums start to deteriorate when the flowers are coming up and starting to bloom. And all do that. And so it may not, the bunnies may not be, I mean, the bunnies may have eaten them, but these plants, the foliage dies back when the flowers are blooming. And so that's why you want to get that fertilizer on earlier. Number two, you're going to have to live with the difference in the heights. Just enjoy the discrepancy, all right?
1: I will. Some of them are coming up purple. Is that another kind of fluke of this? I got white ones.
0: There are whites and there are purples. And so maybe if you thought you bought whites, maybe you got purples. Maybe they were in the wrong bin or, you know, they were mislabeled.
1: No, I thought of that.
0: but enjoy them. They're all magical. So enjoy them.
1: Thank you so much, Theo.
0: I appreciate your call. You have a wonderful weekend. Let's go to Anne, who is calling from North Haven, Connecticut. Welcome, Anne.
2: Hi, CL. Thanks so much for taking the call. I have a question on whether to deadhead or not to deadhead a hydrangea. I know you're an expert on hydrangeas. So I have my first hydrangea plant. It's in a pot, and I just bought a second one. And this first one, beautiful, beautiful deep rose color, and it's got a name Jip, J-I-P, which must be a special patented variant.
0: Well, yeah, you know what? This is one of those gift hydrangeas, Anne, that they are greenhouse grown for Mother's Day and Easter. And some of them are what we call remontant in that they bloom again later on new growth, and some of them are not. Mm-hmm. And they are not intended as landscape plants. You can try planting it out in the landscape, but it may not, in Connecticut, it may not be bud hardy for you, so it might not ever bloom.
2: If
0: it's in a container, is it in the pot that it came in?
2: Yes, it is. Yeah.
0: Okay.
2: I noticed on the internet site, some of them said that the timing of deadheading matters a lot to certain types of hydrangea.
0: Yeah, no, okay.
2: So,
0: well, deadheading is merely taking the dead dried flower off. And you do that right underneath the flower, and it doesn't matter what kind of hydrangea you have if you want to do that. Just clip it off right underneath the flower. But what I would do if I were you with this plant is that I'd put it in a slightly larger pot, a clay pot that, you know, has some weight to it, and I would put some, you know, new potting soil around it, and then I would clip off the old brown flowers, and I would put it outside in a shady or dappled shade situation, and you know, keep it well watered through the summer and see what happens.
2: Okay, so it could bloom again.
0: It could. It's not likely. All right. And the reason it's not likely is these are grown to be gift plants for Mother's Day and Easter. They are not they are not raised to be repeat blooming, you know, container plants. But it could, it might be a variety that is, you know, blooms again on new growth. You might as well find that out, all right?
2: Okay. And I just got a second hydrangea, which is, and I guess another of these gift plants, comes in a pot, and it's called Merit Supreme. And I just measured one of, they're huge, huge blossoms. I just measured one of the little blossoms that's in the big cluster, and it was 2.5 inches across.
0: Just really beautiful deep rose color. Merit Supreme is a very good variety. How cold does it get where you are in Connecticut in the winter?
2: It's just like Massachusetts.
0: Well, there's Cape Cod, Massachusetts, where it never goes below zero, and then there's, you know, Stockbridge, Massachusetts, where it can go to 10 below. So,
2: well,
0: how cold does it get for you?
2: Lots of snow.
0: Forget snow. How cold does it get? What's the low temperatures? Does it go below zero?
2: Yes, it could, but it's rare.
0: Okay.
2: Could go below zero, but it's rare.
0: Okay. Yeah. Well, then this Merit Supreme has a chance of doing okay in the landscape for you. Plant it in a place where it gets morning sun and afternoon shade. All right. Full sun.
2: Okay.
0: Some place that's not too exposed to cold wind. And it may be okay. These plants form their flower buds in July and August for the following year, and so flowering totally depends on those buds making it through the winter and nobody cutting them down.
2: Okay. And when this one fades, should that be deadheaded right away? The Merit Supreme.
0: Well, it'll look better if you do.
2: Yeah, of
0: you know,
2: course.
0: If you just clip.
2: I was worried about the plant.
0: No, if you just clip right below the flower, you won't hurt anything.
2: Mm-hmm.
0: Okay?
2: Okay. All right. Thank you so much. Thank you. I really appreciate it. Love your show. Thank you.
0: Thank you. Appreciate your call, Anne. Hey, listen, I am broadcasting live from the CAI studios on June 13th. We have some more tickets left. And so if you can come down to the Cape, if you're off Cape, come down to the Cape. You have to register in advance, though, because space is limited. We are going to be, I'm going to be signing books. Their local bookstore, Eight Cousins Bookstore from Falmouth, will be there selling copies of Hydrangea Happiness. For all of you with hydrangea questions, that's the book for you, number one. And number two, I will have a couple of giveaways and to people who will be asking questions on the air. Now, just a word to all of you people who hear me on GBH, you will not be able to call in that day because we will only have the technology for having questions from the audience. But then I'll be back the following week and the week before it, of course. So June 13th, if you're interested in coming, you can go to the WCAI website and register there. All right, let's go back to the phones to speak with Kim, who is calling from Worcester. Welcome, Kim.
3: Hi, CL. Thank you for taking my call. A couple of quick questions. I have three very large clivia in pots, and some of the leaves are going yellow. I haven't typically put them outside for summer vacation, and I'm wondering, they are looking pretty crowded in the pots, and what do you recommend?
0: Yeah, well, clivia can be okay being root bound. Okay, it survives quite well. Are the leaves that are turning yellow, are they the older leaves, or is it the plant overall turning yellow?
3: Most of them are the older leaves.
0: Okay, then I would not be too concerned about it, because you know, most plants, they shed the old in favor of the new. And the old, you know, those older leaves have done their job, and so then the plant, you know, gets rid of them in favor of the new. And I would clip those off. If you think that the entire plant is turning yellow, that's often a sign of bad drainage or overwatering. And sometimes when a plant gets really root-bound in a pot, it doesn't drain very well. And so it you know, or sometimes when a plant is very root bound in a pot, it doesn't hold on to water well. And that can lead to some of the older leaves yellowing. So you might want to consider taking it out of the pot. And sometimes with clivia, you have to break the pot to get it out. You might consider repotting this plant and, you know, giving it a little bit of fresh soil as well.
3: Because all three of them bloomed this past season. When's the best time to fertilize them?
0: Well, I would fertilize them during the growing season, which is now. I would put it outside. I would fertilize it. If you're going to repot now and put some fertilizer on, you could even use a time-release fertilizer if you want. And I would do, you know, I would do it now because in order to trigger blooming, you want it to be colder and have short days and longer nights, and that's not the time to fertilize. Okay.
3: Okay. One other quick question. I had some gout weed that was coming through a bed of vinca, and I've heard you say that you should starve the roots, and if I can't spray it, obviously, which I can't, to pull off the leaves that would starve the roots, do I just keep pulling those leaves?
0: Well, you can keep pulling. Gout weed is one of the hardest plants to get rid of. Go out once a week on gout weed patrol and cut not only the leaves, cut the stems down to the ground. You don't have to dig up the roots, but cut the stems down to the ground. Every piece you see. And try that, you know, but you have to be sort of religious about it once a week through the whole summer and probably next summer, too.
3: Okay. Well, thank you very much. I appreciate it.
0: Good luck with it, Kim. May the force be with you. Let's go to Lynn, who is calling from Holden. Welcome, Lynn.
4: Hi. Thanks for taking my call. In the fall, you said to use spinosad. So on hibiscus
0: on your leaves. Are these perennial hibiscus?
4: They are. So do I start spraying them now that they're emerging?
0: No, you don't have to do it when they're emerging. Wait until they get tall with big leaves. The hibiscus sawfly larva, which is what we're spraying for, doesn't come out until usually early July. So what I would wait to, I would wait until the stalks get taller and the leaves are bigger. And I usually make a note the last week in June to spray the plants. So that's okay. Put a note on your calendar the last week in June and do it then. And usually you only have to do it once.
4: Okay, and then what about using it on my butternut squash plants?
0: For what?
4: I usually get either stem rot or really bad mildew on the leaves.
0: Okay, well, the spinosad is not a fungicide, it's an insecticide. So it wouldn't do you any good. If you wanted to spray an organic fungicide on your squash, both to control the mildew and to help control the rot, you can do that. And there are any number of organic fungicides available that you can get in your local garden center.
4: Organic fungicide. Okay.
0: Yep.
4: What else can spinosad soap be used on?
0: Spinosad is good to put on broccoli and kale to do in the white cabbage moth larvae that eat broccoli and kale and cabbages. Spinosad is good to put on roses that might be being attacked by the rose slug budworm right now. Most larvae and also eggplants and flea beetles, or Colorado potato beetles. Spinosad is good for all of those as well.
4: Great. Thank you so much.
0: I appreciate your call, Lynn. You have a great weekend. Let's go to Don. Don, we have exactly 1 minute. Can I help you?
5: Oh my God. Well, firstly, see, I'm really enjoying your hydrangea happiness book. And I do have a mop head question.
0: Yeah.
5: I have three of them. One of them is about 85% leafed out. The other two are about 60-70% leafed out. And this may be a patient's question, but some of the canes where they had leaves, the leaves that were leafing out, browned out.
0: Yes.
5: And some of the
0: Don, I'm going to have to stop you. I'm going to have to stop you because we're going to run out of time. But that's typical of these plants. And those leaves had gotten injured either in the winter or the spring. And the plant right now is jettisoning those in favor of the new growth from the base. Just wait for another couple of weeks and then prune any of those canes out. But this is something.
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9: 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I'm Jen Largess. 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
12: Live from NPR News in Washington, I'm Nora Rahm. A federal judge has ruled that President Trump's name should not have been added to the Kennedy Center. NPR's Anastasia Siloukos reports.
13: In his ruling, U.S. District Court Judge Christopher Cooper writes, quote, "The Kennedy Center's organic statute makes crystal clear that the center is to be named for President Kennedy, and it cannot bear any other formal name or public memorial based on the board's unilateral say-so. Congress gave the Kennedy Center its name, and only Congress can change it." Judge Cooper also ruled that the center could not wind down its programming and close for 2 years of renovations, at least for now. He wrote that the board did not have sufficient details to make an informed decision about the closure. All of the current board's voting members were selected by Trump. The Kennedy Center told NPR it plans to appeal the decision. Anastasia Tsoukas, NPR News.
12: President Trump says he's considering canceling a planned series of concerts on the National Mall to celebrate the nation's 250th birthday. Since several artists have withdrawn, he said he's thinking instead of giving a major speech, calling himself the, quote, number one attraction anywhere in the world. The medical charity MSF has warned that Ebola is spreading in the Democratic Republic of Congo at a deeply alarming rate. The head of the World Health Organization, Tedros Adhanom Ghebreyesus, says is there to oversee efforts to contain the virus. The BBC's Barbara Plett-Usher reports.
14: One of the things he said all along is that he wants to show solidarity and support the morale of people who are on the ground, the people who are victims of the outbreak and who could become victims of the outbreak, but also the health response there. So that is one of the reasons he has gone. But from a practical point of view, he has gone to see what the conditions actually are. So he is there to coordinate and reinforce the efforts underway and also to send a message to the people of that province, the epicenter of the outbreak, that they are not alone.
12: Barbara Plett-Usher. Communities across the country are raising concerns about the rapid growth of AI data centers. NPR's Windsor Johnston reports.
15: As artificial intelligence expands, companies are racing to build more data centers to handle growing computing demands. Some residents cite concerns about energy use, noise, and environmental impacts. But Terry Clower of George Mason University says AI data centers are becoming a critical part of the nation's infrastructure.
16: Artificial intelligence, cybersecurity, space technologies, eventually quantum computing, all these things require massive data storage capabilities.
15: Clower says it should carefully be considered where facilities are built, but argues demand for AI and other emerging technologies will continue to drive growth. Windsor Johnston, NPR News.
12: This is NPR News.
17: And from the GBH Radio Newsroom in Boston, I'm Judy Ewell. Massachusetts Democrats are holding their party convention in Worcester this weekend. Governor Healey does not have a primary challenger, but many are watching the U.S. Senate race as Congressman Seth Moulton takes on incumbent Senator Ed Markey. NEPM's Jill Kaufman reports.
18: Usually incumbents have an advantage in a convention, says UMass Amherst political scientist Ray LaRaja.
19: So people who are challenging have a much harder road to climb, which means they have to go around to all the local party activists and convince them they deserve a shot on the ballot. So that's what Moulton's engaged in right now. And not everyone beats that threshold.
18: Moulton needs to get 15% of the delegates in order to get on the ballot, which is expected. The two have already agreed to a debate right before the September primary. LaRaja, who's co-director of the UMass poll, says age has become a political issue in the last few years, but he doesn't see any evidence that's hurting Markey, who is turning 80 this year.
17: That's Jill Kaufman reporting. It's a working weekend for utility crews as strong wind gusts cause power outages in parts of eastern and central Massachusetts. Over 32,000 power outages are posted on the state map with strong wind gusts this afternoon. GBH meteorologist Dave Epstein says this is a fast-moving weather system.
20: Definitely an unusual few hours here for today. No question it's going to feel like early spring. But the good news is this does not last. Your plants will be fine. It's just an inconvenience more than anything. Temperatures tomorrow up near 70 degrees.
17: It's rainy and 46 in Boston, and the wind chill is 36.
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1: 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I'm Jen Largess. For years, the trend was to tear down the walls and embrace the open plan. It promised light, flow, and togetherness, and millions of homeowners followed. But the reality of living that way often looks better in pictures than it does in real life. Alexander Dahlgren-Jawad, principal at the Ancon Group, is here to explain why the open floor plan isn't what it's cracked up to be, and why it might be time to put those walls back up. Alexander, why do you think people often assume the best answer for them is an open floor plan?
2: The stated goal is almost always, we want everyone to be together. And when we entertain, everyone ends up in the kitchen. But in reality, it oftentimes brings more problems than it solves. When you combine kitchen, dining, and living spaces, you're putting together three areas that typically want very different levels of illumination. In the kitchen, you want the light to be bright so you can really see what you're doing. In the dining, you want the lighting to be soft around you, but concentrated onto the table. And in the living room, you want lighting that's geared either to conversation or watching TV. Suddenly you end up with what I call the noisy restaurant phenomenon. By 7:30, when the restaurant's full and there's all those people, everyone starts talking louder and louder and louder in order to be heard. And so this is what happens in an open concept place. To be able to assign specific areas to specific functions is really important.
1: What are the energy issues with open floor plans?
2: Oftentimes, especially if you're doing this in a remodeling situation, if you didn't have a finely tuned heating and air conditioning system, and almost always in an older home, if they have the opportunity, they're going to raise the ceilings. Suddenly, it's out of balance. Those spaces are very hard to keep the air moving properly from 18 feet down to the floor. Then you've got the problem of ventilation. You've got to have some pretty serious exhaust fan action going on with the range. You need to be dumping an appropriate amount of fresh air to counterbalance that.
1: Let's say you've tried an open floor plan and you want to try to revert back. Is there a way to do that?
2: Absolutely. There's not anything that you can't modify. Let's say that what really might have worked better for you was to have combined the living room and the dining room into a larger kitchen where you could be at the table, you could be at an island or at a peninsula, and then maintain another area. People can have conversation. People could watch television if they wanted to. But just to dump it all into one big space doesn't make a whole lot of sense.
1: I feel like in a lot of older homes, the walkways between spaces were so important. And now we've sort of eliminated the idea of these hallways or these vestibules. And now there's the open catwalk that goes up to the bedrooms that's overlooking the living room, which is usually the noisiest and what would hopefully be the quietest parts of the home.
2: Well, and there's a psychological thing that goes on. With houses, as you approach them from the street and you ascend one or two or 10 steps, you are making a transition from a public space to a semi-private space. You're going into an entry hall, then you're either introduced into the entertaining rooms or you move on to the more private areas of the house.
10: People behave differently. If you want people to be quiet, you lower the lighting levels. If you want people to behave with their company manners, you don't have six beanbag chairs just tossed on the floor. And when people lose the ceremony that was often associated with older homes, they lose a certain level of civility and politeness, to be honest.
3: Adding some of those elements back in so that there are private spaces in the home and more outward public-facing places where people can stop by, it sounds very nice, I have to say.
10: Well, one of the other things that's so important about that is we are also giving up security. So people will have expanses of glass at the entry to their home, which then allow anybody to see everything that's going on in there. If you're someone at home alone, we tell our kids, don't answer the door. They certainly may not open the door, but they're probably going to walk up there to it. When you live in one gigantic room, you give up a lot for the little bit of, gee, I don't want to be in the kitchen alone experience.
3: Always a quest for us to think about how we live and what makes the most sense for us instead of just what's on trend. So we appreciate that conversation.
10: Thank you very much.
3: That was Alexander Dahlgren Jawad from the Ancon Group, a design and construction company in Dallas, Texas. 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Or you can leave us a voicemail anytime. 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
4: Hi, this is Lucy from Seven Hills, Ohio, Lucy McKernan.
3: Hi, Lucy. What's your question today?
4: Well, we have a 1966 home, and I'm pretty sure the shower tiles and the substrate adhesive, as well as the plaster behind it, is as old as the house is. And I'm concerned that if I DIY this or even hire people to put in porcelain panels, there's going to be some kind of silica dust that's hazardous. But I'm also concerned about the expense of having professionals do it.
3: Mm-hmm. And are you switching it out just for aesthetic purposes, or is there a problem?
4: Mainly aesthetic, but I also can't really use the shower because water's getting in behind the tiles now.
3: Do you see evidence of that?
4: Oh, yeah. The shower tiles are falling off.
3: Oh, all right. Well, we've got Zach Detmore, a general contractor for the show, here to help us out.
22: Yeah, good question. I love me a home improvement question wrapped in a health improvement question, which is silica dust, right?
3: What is silica dust, Zach?
22: Silica dust is the 2010s version of asbestos dust.
3: Oh,
22: you know,
3: nice.
22: Every decade we have a new dust we're scared of, right? So we had asbestos, then we had lead-based paint, then we had silica dust, and now we're in mold, right?
3: Got it.
22: And so,
3: thanks for catching us up.
22: Right. It's one of the crystalline silica is in mortar. It's in tile grout. It's in almost everything cementitious. And if you breathe it in, it can be carcinogenic because the dust particles can sort of lodge themselves in your lungs. So when you're cutting concrete, it's encouraged that you use wet cutting to keep that dust from getting airborne. So it's definitely something you need to worry about. There's no real way to make that repair unless you're exposing the air to some of this silica dust because that's in the mortar. So it's a risk. So the only thing you can do is control the air and cover your breathing air with a respirator and then put some sort of exhaust fan in the window, something that keeps it from running into the house. The only way to completely avoid that is to hire one of those companies that does sort of a acrylic liner within the shower. And they basically stick plastic to the wall, for lack of a better term. And so everything stays in its place and is encompassed and won't get wet anymore. It's not my preferred method, but that's the only option to minimize that.
3: Well, I guess my concern too would be that she has evidence that water is getting behind the tiles. And so if silica dust was a concern, should mold be a concern as well?
22: It certainly could be, but I don't think it should be paramount in the health risk unless she's already had issues with mold and she's sensitive to it, because there's really mold everywhere in the house. But mortar is something that can dry out. Mm. It's absorbing moisture when you shower and drying and absorbing and drying. Mm. So there certainly is mold present, but I don't think it's a health concern because it's sort of encapsulated in all of that tile and between that metal pan.
3: I don't really feel like taking a shower now. There's a lot of things around her shower. So if she wants to replace this, you're saying that she could put the liner on if she wants no dust.
22: But unfortunately, that won't be a DIY project. You're going to have to hire one of those contractors that does that. And my understanding is it's not cheap. The nice thing is it's quick. They come out and do it in a day or so. Yeah. What's your reaction, Lucy? I've been talking till I'm blue in the face here and you're just listening. Is this phone on?
3: We lost Lucy. Oh, yeah. We lost her at mold.
4: No, I'm still here. I'm just taking all this in. And I guess my first thought is, because of chemical sensitivity, I'm also concerned about the acrylic liner having like a PVC in it that might off-gas when the hot water hits it from the shower.
22: The off-gassing that's going to happen that you would be concerned about is probably as the resins are setting, the off-gassing chemical exposure is in that first off-gassing stage. And if it's been sitting on the shelf for a long time, it's probably done a lot of its off-gassing already. But I wouldn't be worried about re-exposing it every time you're using hot water, because the hot water is really like 120 degrees maximum. And that's not warm enough, in my opinion, to sort of re-trigger any chemical reaction.
4: I see.
22: But what do I know? I'm a carpenter. I'm not like jeepers.
3: Lucy. Well, it sounds like if you find the right contractor who does a really good job containing the space and filtering the air as they work, any repair, whether it's to the, you know, replacing it with tile or with panels, could be an option for you.
4: All right. Thank you.
22: Good luck with it.
4: Bye-bye.
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4: Hi, this is Alicia DiMatteo from Minnetonka, Minnesota.
3: Hi, Alicia. What's your question today?
4: My question is about a water stain that I have in the ceiling of my basement. I discovered it about 3 winters ago, went down there and kind of noticed this, you know, just a very faint water stain that existed a couple feet in from an exterior wall. It's a walkout basement and was near the walkout side of the basement. So since then, I have been trying to figure out what caused the water stain, carved a hole in the ceiling to see if it was a plumbing issue, maybe, you know, external water line freezing or something like that. Doesn't seem like it's that. I also had an idea to check my chimney, make sure my flashing and everything was good. And so I'm at a point now where I just don't know who to call to take a look at it or what the problem might be.
3: Absolutely. Well, to help answer your question, we have Mark McCullough, the mason for the show, and Zach Detmore, a general contractor for the show, both here to help.
4: Great.
3: Zach, you've seen this before, a mystery stain on the ceiling.
5: Yeah, so I love a mystery stain. Mm-hmm. You know, it
6: no,
5: really,
6: so true.
5: Sometimes
6: so
5: these
6: true.
5: Mystery stains are really what keep me in business, you
7: yeah.
5: know?
7: And challenging, Zach. Very challenging,
5: yeah.
7: These mystery stains.
5: You've got a masonry wall and you have a wood-framed ceiling system with drywall on it, and there's a moisture stain there, and then above this masonry wall is a wood-framed structure. Is that correct?
4: Yeah.
5: Okay. And the stain you're noticing is what shape?
4: So it kind of starts, like, if you follow it coming in from the outside wall, it kind of starts as, like, a circle, like a 2.5-foot-wide circle, and then you can see the water kind of coming back into the interior of the basement. It's following a drywall seam. So then it kind of makes a long, skinny line that goes back another 3 or 4 feet.
5: Okay, got it. And did this stain appear after or during the winter?
4: Yes. So I noticed it in March. This particular winter was a record-breaking snow winter here. We had, you know, ice dams everywhere, more snow than ever. So that's kind of why I went to chimney, thinking, you know, something related to an ice dam.
3: Zach is celebrating.
5: Okay.
3: He's got to leave.
5: Okay, Jen and Mark, what do you think? I think we got the pieces we need.
7: Okay, as do I. Just a little information on how I inspect and look for leaks, and I may be stating the obvious, but I always start at the top and work my way down. So I do a process of elimination. In relation to this one, what I would do is I would check out the concrete cap on top of the chimney. Those do develop cracks, and as snow sits on top of that concrete cap, of course, when it melts, it'll find those cracks and lead into your house. After that, water always looks for the least path of resistance. And once it finds it, it'll work its way down into an area of the house that would be tough to correlate, only because the leak is over here, but the masonry is over there. One of the obvious things to me that I look for is what we call efflorescence. If I see, which is a white chalky substance, and it's a chemical reaction between the lime that's in the mortar and the clay that's in the brick, and it's activated by water. So all that indicates leak to me. And then again, after that, see where what the possibilities are of the water traveling. And my brain's a little stuck right now because I actually have a mystery leak in my office. And
5: we're trying to answer your question.
7: I went up on top of the section in between my roof and the ceiling on my office, and I found an air conditioning unit that was condensed. The condensation was overflowing the pan. So mystery solved, and not much of a mystery because it was easy to find. But process of elimination. If I don't find anything as I chase those things that I just discussed about the masonry, usually I'll start to go inside.
3: Is there any further action that's needed? If she traced the stain and it's not growing and she knows it came during winter when there were a lot of ice dams,
7: yeah,
3: could it have been a singular event that isn't, it's not
5: ding,
3: a continuous?
5: Ding, ding.
3: There, okay.
7: Okay.
5: You got it, I think.
7: Yeah. Yeah. So that's what it sounds like.
5: We're all like sort of jumping around these facts, which are, it's extremely cold where you are. When your house is being heated, the air is rising, right? That heat is going up through the house, which means in your basement, at the weak spots, there's actually a vacuum happening. So think of it like any little hole, maybe it's masonry, maybe it's siding, maybe it's something else, is sucking in, and it's sucking in moisture. When it's doing that, and that moisture, as soon as it gets into that warm flooring system, condensates, and that creates a stain. So I think that's what caused it. It's what Jen said, like an event caused by, you know, winter conditions, extreme winter conditions. As soon as it gets into that warm flooring system, condensates, and that creates a stain. So I think that's what caused it. It's what Jen said, like an event caused by, you know, winter conditions, extreme winter conditions.
4: Yeah.
3: Alicia, we appreciate your call. Good luck.
4: Yeah. Thank you so much for taking the time. I appreciate it.
3: Absolutely.
7: Bye, Alicia.
4: Bye-bye.
3: Call us now to have your home improvement or DIY question answered. 877-864-7460. 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Or leave us a voicemail anytime. 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
6: Hi, I'm so excited. Hi, my name is Gray Livingston. I am from Appleton, Maine.
3: Hi, Gray. What's your question today?
6: Hi. Okay, so my wife and I just purchased a single wide that was manufactured in 2021 and for the most part not lived in. So it feels pretty new. And in the moving process to get from where it was to where it is now, I feel like some kind of maybe rotational twisting happened in the house, and our windows are sitting kind of out of plumb right now. And I'm just wondering, how I can try to work on these windows.
3: Absolutely. We've got, Zach Detmore, general contractor for the show, here to help us out. Zach, have you ever encountered this before?
5: Hey, Gray. I've certainly encountered a window problem before. Tell me, Gray, when you say they're out of plumb, does that mean the bottom is where it's supposed to be and the top is leaning towards the inside of the structure?
6: No, it's the outside of the structure. And you got to bear with me because I'm not sure exactly the terms that I'm going to use, but it's a mold window unit. So it's all okay. One.
5: Oh, mold.
6: And it's got
5: went straight for the fancy terms.
6: Oh, I looked this up. Don't worry. I used my computer to get there. And it's got some flat PVC casing on the outside. The top of it, of the whole unit, is what's bowing out from the structure.
5: Okay, so we have, what, two or three windows that are bowing out?

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1: Casing sticking out past the J channel enough that you could, you know, look into the hole? Or is it just like slightly further out than the bottom is?
2: On the one worst window, you can look into the J channel, I think. And on the rest of them, it's not that bad.
1: We'll just assume that this is similar to a stick-built house, meaning that it has a new construction window. And a new construction window basically has a flange around it. We're assuming it's vinyl. So basically... Yep. There's this flange, and it's called a nailing flange a lot of times because you nail through it to hold it in place. And you basically, the hole for the window is smaller than the nailing flange, and you just push this unit in and nail around the perimeter, and that's what holds the window more or less in place. And we're assuming yes. that flange and the whole unit has come away from the sheathing, and the vinyl is still fastened to the sheathing. So my hope... is that this casing you're referring to covers the nailing flange such that you could remove the casing but leave the vinyl siding in place. Do it on one window that's in a discrete location. And if you, you know, never get around to fixing it, your wife doesn't have to look at it every day. And, you know, take that whole thing off and then assess what's going on. If it looks relatively dry or wet, in such a way that you could put a fan on it or let the sun hit it to dry it out and there's no structural damage, then you should be able to just push the window back in, assuming there's nothing holding it out, and refasten it maybe with screws instead of nails, and you're good to go. If it looks like you have water damage to the point where it wasn't able to dry and there's mold and there's deterioration and you could stick your finger in there and, you know, remove wood, then you're you're going to have to remove the whole window and start dissecting this wall to figure out, you know, can I just fix it by patching in, or do I have to replace structural members?
2: Okay, so how do I push the window back in? If we get to this point, I pull it out and think that I can replace things.
1: Just push it. It should just go for you once you've gotten the fasteners out of the way. Like,
2: okay,
1: light pressure.
2: It's like an 8 foot tall window. I don't know how to get up there.
1: You're going to have to get some tools, buddy. this is a proper project.
2: it sounds like it. I think I'm going to borrow my father-in-law's tractor and maybe use the bucket to push it up top.
1: No, you won't.
3: I mean, I was going to go for a ladder.
1: That's I think a ladder. You're overstating how much pressure this needs. It like when you get the obstructions out of the way and you drive a screw in at the top, that screw is capable of pulling in at, you know, 150, 300 pounds of force, which is way more than you should need.
2: Okay.
1: It should really be like, it should be about as hard as you slam a door when you're very angry.
2: Okay.
1: Right.
2: Like, okay. So ladder.
1: I'm not picking my socks up, you know, like that type of thing.
3: That kind of anger. Yep.
2: It sounds like a fun project.
1: But you're going to learn, so much about how your house works, and that's going to help you in the future.
2: Oh, yeah. Oh, yeah.
3: Straight into the deep end. We wish you luck with it, Gray.
2: Okay. Thanks, guys.
1: Take care.
3: All right. Take care.
2: Yep. Y'all too. Bye bye.
3: Call us now at 877-864-7460, 877-864-7460, or you can leave us a voicemail. Hello, you're on This Old House Radio Hour.
4: This is Pam from Tampa, Florida.
3: Hi, Pam. What's your question?
4: Well, I have a 1,300 square foot home built in 1959, and I have two rooms with similar light problems. The first one is in a bedroom that has a ceiling fan with a light attached to it. And the switch on the wall still operates the fan. But the pull chain, I think somebody pulled it too hard and it does not work. So I want to know if that's fixable or any suggestions. And then the second room is my dining room. It has a ceiling light attached.

0: no wall switch at all. And the pull chain on that one no longer works either.
1: Oh boy.
0: So is there magically any way magically that I can get that fixed? I can't, I'm 74 and I just can't get up on a ladder like that.
1: Absolutely. Well, we've got Zach Detmore, general contractor for the show, and Heath Eastman, electrician for This Old House, both here to help.
2: So awesome. Pam, it's Zach here, and I've got some bad news for you. You can't magically fix this.
3: I thought you might have an answer for that.
2: No, no. Unfortunately, not with magic, but there is a fix.
3: There is a fix, Pam, but you're not going to like it. It's exactly what you're thinking. It sounds like if the you said the fan was still operating in the kitchen, but the light wasn't, or vice versa.
0: Right.
3: Yeah,
0: right.
3: It's probably the pull switch.
0: It works by the switch, but not the light.
3: Yeah, so we know we still have power there, so it's still functioning. So chances are it's just the pull chain failed. And with the dining room, is that the only other light that's out?
0: It's the only light in the room. I get up there carefully and screw the bulbs in, it'll turn on, but the chain doesn't work.
3: Okay, yep. It sounds like it's just time to replace the pull switches. I know it's not what you want to hear, but it's actually simple enough to take the fixture down, swap that switch out. They're readily available, and reinstall the fixture.
1: Do you have to take the fixture down to swap it out?
3: Usually the switch is mounted from the inside. So when you take it down, the switch presses through the housing. Then it has a nut on the outside where the chain goes through. So you'd have to take that apart and undo the wiring internally. Yeah. Hmm.
2: It's kind of awkward. It's technically possible to do it up on a ladder, but then you have like the light you're holding in one hand and it's very awkward.
3: Yeah.
2: But the switch itself is quite affordable.
3: Yeah, you can find them at any home center. They're pretty common. You can find that pull switch. So if it's something you're not comfortable tackling, it may be best to call a professional to come in and take the two fixtures down. You can give them a heads up of what they need ahead of time. They can bring a couple of the pull switches. Shouldn't be too big of a deal for someone to swap those out for you.
0: Oh, perfect. Yeah, I will have to call somebody. I just can't. Unfortunately, maybe 40 years ago, I could have done that, but
2: I wouldn't say this is an age thing. I would say, I bet Heath could install a ceiling fan, you know, and you know, this tiny fraction of what it would take me, because it's one of those things that's just like muscle memory and it's kind of awkward. It's a tough job. Just physically, it's a weird job
3: to
2: do.
3: It's funny. It's a little contorting, yeah. Trying to hold everything in place.
2: These, like, you have to line up these little screws on the canopy. It's just awkward if you don't have that muscle memory. So I think it's one of those great things that, like, technically you can do, but you shouldn't, because your time is worth something.
3: That's fair. Yeah, it might just be easier, more efficient
0: to
3: have someone.
0: Very true. Well, perfect. So I will do you think repair people like from those big box stores could do it?
3: I would say probably contact a local electrician, be able to take care of that for you fairly quickly. Yeah.
0: Awesome.
2: Yeah, support small business.
0: Definitely. Thank you. Appreciate all your help.
2: Thank you, Pam.
3: Thanks, Pam.
1: 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And we can answer your question next time. Coming up, hip-hop pioneer Fab Five Freddy shows us his old house.
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0: Before Lexington and Concord, Massachusetts was already fighting the crown over smallpox.
1: Would you rather have a risk of 1.5% or 9% fatality?
0: Tensions rose as colonists discovered the king's governor was concealing cases.
1: John Adams would have been very aware of these records. I mean, he sees the benefit for public health.
0: I'm Jennifer Moore. 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
3: 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I'm Jen Largis. Coming up, if you're in the market for a new fence, you've got options. We'll help you decide which one is right for you. But first, we go to Harlem and the brownstone of hip-hop pioneer and artist Fab Five Freddy. A home that doubles as a living shrine to the city and the culture he helped define.
4: My name is Fred Brathwaite, known to most as Fab Five Freddy, and this is my old house. I've been living here in Harlem a little over 20 years. This was a major grown-up step, buying a home up here in the Sugar Hill area of Harlem. Perhaps America's most well-known neighborhood is because a lot of really important stuff happened here, particularly when African Americans moved up here. Part of what's known as the Great Migration, Black folks were getting away from the South and all that nightmare. Just a very storied area with a lot of jazz songs that mentioned Sugar Hill, and it was just a place where the well-to-do and some very noted people were fortunate enough to live. This house was roughly built early 1900s. Even though they call them brownstones, because they typically do have brown stone, which is on the facade of the building, mine is a limestone, so it's like a light grayish. I was fortunate enough to have all the original woodwork, and I'd say 80% of it is still in place and intact. It's an education process, and as you learn more, we become like, oh, this room has bird's eye maple, and this room is mahogany. And you learn and then become more aware and attuned to the upkeep. You could see that there were areas of the house where the wood had gotten really dark in certain spots just from years and years of wear. A friend of mine who was like vintage furniture dealer, he actually gave me a small container of this cotton cleanser substance that you can put on the wood and it would clean it, bring the wood back, but still leave the patina and all that. We probably went through about 5 gallons of it. During the time I'm doing this at the house, learning about the wood and the different strains, I went to the Metropolitan Museum and walked around, and you could see where this inspiration for the design of the house came from. And I'm like, oh my goodness, I have this kind of wood, because there's a lot of detail, the beads and this motif. You realize these things are all made individually, and you see how much this stuff costs to do, and you just get an understanding of what it would cost to replicate woodwork at this level now. Just insanity. On my main entry floor, there's a small space in between the living room, if you will, and the dining room called the music room. And there would be an upright piano in that room. The radio didn't exist, nor did the television, and you didn't have records or nothing. So a little musical entertainment after dinner was a part of how people got down. And then there was also a dumbwaiter, so the meals could be brought up from the ground floor where they would be cooked, and it would come up in like a little elevator. get a sense of how it was back in the days when these homes were built. Being an artist, my walls are covered with a bit of my own work, work gifted to me by friends. I've got a series of photos. So my dad was close to the jazz scene, and Max Roach, a childhood friend of my father's, was my godfather. They would have these jazz gigs. One of my dad's friends had a 35 millimeter camera with color slide film in the early 50s and shot photos at these jazz gigs. And I'm talking people like Miles Davis, Thelonious Monk, Max Roach, and many others. So there's a suite of about 15 photos. They kind of surround my bed. They're looking down at me, and it's a vibe, really, because a lot of what I've absorbed as a young kid came from being around my dad and his friends and hearing this jazz music and hearing these stories. And then I kind of grew up in what I like to consider a jazz household. A lot of people come into my house and they say, oh, it feels like a museum, as I think any home should be, especially if you have character and flavor, if you get what I mean. There was a book written called Down the Upstaircase. And the gentleman who wrote the book, his name is Bruce Haynes. His family was a prominent black intellectual family during the time of the Harlem Renaissance. His grandfather was the first black man to get a PhD from Columbia University. The grandfather lived in this house and would entertain W.E.B. Du Bois. So it's about the grandson growing up in this house and his story about his family. You think of all these houses, there's all this history, there's many people who lived here that you unfortunately never really know much about any of these people. Billie Holiday did actually spend some time here. George Edmund Haynes' son had some kind of friendship or whatever, or just extended, hey baby, crash here. It wasn't like she was living here, but she did spend a few weekends. It's like if the walls could talk, this is the book. In the history of African Americans, Harlem became such a significant epicenter. And what creates the Harlem Renaissance is this celebration of a huge explosion of music and cultural output that had never happened before. Right here in this house, things that George Edmund Haynes was doing, bringing W.E.B. Du Bois into this home as well. It's pretty fascinating to know. So that's a little, it gave it a little more of a historical context as it connects to that very important American history.
3: That was Fab Five Freddy. His memoir, Everybody's Fly, A Life of Art, Music, and Changing the Culture, is out now from Viking Press, wherever books are sold. Before you dive headlong into a home improvement project, it does help to understand the basics so you can make smart decisions about design and material and cost. We call it 101. And today we're talking fences. Brian King from Stronghold Fences in Houston, Texas, joins us now with what you need to know to get it right the first time. So Brian, what's one detail people overlook when installing a fence?
5: Sprinkler systems. A lot of homes, they sprinkler systems. Like, yeah, does your sprinkler system hit your fence throughout the day or throughout the night? And I can see the marks on the fence where the sprinkler just cuts right across the fence. And I'm like, hey, we need to get these sprinkler systems back, because every time you turn them on, it's just rotting out the fence. It's just wet and it's knocking off the stain. Now your stain is lasting 2 years, and now you're like looking at us like, hey, it's not working. But look at the rest of the fence, though. It's just in this one area where the stain is coming off.
3: So what are the most popular kinds of fences?
5: So we have privacy fences, which are going to be wood fences and vinyl fences. We also have boundary fences. And most of those fences are aluminum and iron. That is going to be more, you know, just a decorative style fence with the pickets that come down from it. There are many different styles, many different heights for a iron and aluminum fence. And the difference between the two of those are going to be, you know, just iron and aluminum. Iron is going to be a lot stronger than the aluminum, but it is going to prone to rust and rot. And then you have aluminum that it won't rust or rot because of the material and process that it goes through, but it's not as strong as the iron fence. Vinyl is going to be on a higher end. just from the materials that's used. I mean, it's a really good fence material. Overall, it's going to last probably the longest out of all the fences, you know, because it's prone to not rot and rust. So just over time, it's just going to last much longer than a wood fence and an iron fence.
3: I've even seen a lot of the vinyl fences that are carried here now have a wood look to them, and come in darker colors. So you can kind of customize it to be the long lasting, you know, material, but maybe have a more natural look so that, you can achieve the best of both worlds.
5: Absolutely.
3: And what do privacy fences versus boundary fences look like?
5: So, privacy fences, you know, basically you don't want anyone to see into your property. And, you know, that just, if you're out in the backyard having fun with the family, people passing by, they can't see you back there. A boundary fence is going to be pretty much like the opposite. It's a security fencing that protects the property, but you aren't getting much privacy from that. So it just depends on what the homeowner is actually trying to achieve.
3: I know a lot of people with pets either want a privacy fence because they don't want their dog barking at everybody that walks by, or yes, they want a boundary fence where they don't feel like the yard is enclosed, that they can still see through, see out, but they have the ability for their pet to be contained within the yard.
5: Yes.
3: So when you're installing a wood fence, is it true that you have to have the good side of the fence, like the finished side of the fence, facing away from your yard? Is that true where you live as well?
5: Here, we don't have any restrictions on that, but I would prefer the railing to be facing inside the yard, because my thinking is that railing looks like a ladder to me. You got rails you can climb over. For safety, I would just prefer that to be inside the yard. It's a lot harder to climb over on the smooth side or the good looking side. Now, homeowners do split the side fence most of the time, the back fence, with their neighbors. We call that a good neighboring style fence. Most of the time, your neighbor pitches in, which is great. The neighbor pitches in the cost. And instead of just facing the fence one side, we can flip the panels around. Every homeowner gets a good side and gets a rail inside.
3: And what do you do when there's a neighbor that maybe already has a fence, but someone wants to enclose their backyard with a solid fence all the way around, and they don't want the mismatch of the neighbor's fence and then a patching in their style? Do you go fence to fence? Do you encourage them to talk to their neighbor?
5: And that's funny you mention that, because we are dealing with a conversation with a neighbor like that now. They don't have any kind of communications with their neighbor. So they were asking yesterday, could they just put up a fence right next to the one that they have? If that other neighbor leaves their fence up, you have growth that's growing in between those two fences. You might have a tree that's partially grown in between those fences. That could cause a problem later on, because now one fence might start leaning to the left, one fence might start leaning to the right, and all that weeds and grass will just start growing up between that fence. And over time, it's just going to weaken the fence out.
3: So once you get your fence installed, what do you do if you see a portion of it starts sagging? Is there anything you can do to repair it, or do you have to replace it?
5: So we're dealing with a customer right now that just got her fence done. Well, she bought a house a year ago, and then the fence is leaning now. The cause of that is the depth of the hole is not 2 feet deep. So for standard 6 foot, 6.5 foot tall fences, we need to go 2 feet deep. I checked it yesterday. I think it was like 14 inches deep. Even just a lot of people, oh, it's not that much. It does. It's a problem, because now the whole fence is leaning. It's not even a year old yet. In her situation, what I told her, you know, the posts need to be set deeper in the ground. We could do that and put everything back. But just imagine us taking all the panels off and to just reuse them again. We pulling nails out and stuff like that. Yes, the post will be in the correct depth and it would be stronger, but now the panels are weak because we didn't pull nails out and re-put nails back in. We can't guarantee that that's going to hold up.
3: I know one of the weakest parts of a fence sometimes can be where the gate attaches. Mm-hmm. How can you specifically prevent a gate from sagging?
5: Well, I would say instead of using a wood post for your gate, to use a steel post instead of a wood post. And that's what we've been doing for like the past 3 years. We've been using square steel posts, heavy duty. And I believe it's like a schedule 40 that we put down in the ground. Most of your sag is going to come from the post. And then on the second part of that is going to come from whether you use a steel gate frame or a wood gate frame. Steel gate frames would keep it from twisting and bending. And over time, what that does, if you use a wood gate frame, it'll swell. That wood will start swelling. And now you're having some issues there when the gate with the post. And that's when the homeowners have issues opening and closing the gate. It's from those two.
3: So what are some details that level up a good fence installation to a great fence installation?
5: If a homeowner could get galvanized posts for their wood fence, I would go that route to keep from the posts from rotting. That's number one. If you can afford, if they could afford that. You know, if you're going to hire somebody to do it, is, you know, find somebody that is reputable and to ask them and talk to them about the install process. More importantly is the foundation of the fence, how deep the posts go in the ground, using enough concrete. And it's going to be mainly so on the install of, you know, just your base, because that's going to determine if your fence is, you know, if it's going to start leaning in a few years or is going to stand straight for the next 10, 15 years. Other than that, a lot of companies, they toenail framing nails into the rails to the posts. Those framing guns are super strong. And when you shoot those nails in that 2x4, most of the time they crack. They split. It looks okay, but it's super weak. We use galvanized hot dip fencing and siding nails. You can't just use any nails because it won't attach the pickets to the 2x4 strong enough. They have like little bitty teeth on it that locks into it and makes it even stronger. Vinyl is a little different. A lot of homeowners might not know that sticking just that vinyl post in the ground is not that sturdy, because vinyl isn't really that strong, but just overall, just better quality because it keeps from rotting out. But what we can do is put Schedule 40 post in the ground first and put the vinyl post as a sleeve that goes over it and makes the fence super strong. We see so many vinyl fences fall because the install is incorrect.
3: Brian, this is amazing information. Thank you so much for being with us today.
5: Yes, absolutely. Thanks for having me on. I can talk all day about fences, so I'm going to let y'all get off here.
3: That was Brian King from Stronghold Fences of Houston, Texas. For more information on fences and other DIY projects, go to thisoldhouse.com. And now it's time for one last thing, my favorite tool.
6: Hey, Jen, it's Jen Nawada, landscape contractor on This Old House. One of my favorite tools is a flat edging shovel. 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It has a little handle at the top, like a D-shaped handle, and then it goes, travels down to a metal plate that's anywhere from like 6 to 8 inches. It's just super strong, you know, really makes a nice, clean, defined slice between grass and a bed. And what I also use it for in the winter is to chop up ice somewhere where your snow shovel is not going to be able to maneuver ice around.
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10: I'm Jim Browdy, head on BPR and GBH at 9 p.m. live from the Boston Public Library. Surveys suggest that most of us say that America's just not fun anymore. 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Is that the problem or is something else going on? 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Then it's Press Play with GBH's Adam Riley and Kelly Crossley on the latest CBS capitulation of Trump. And Live Music Friday with the youth organization Zoomix ahead of a show at the Hatchell this Sunday.
11: I'm Marjorie Egan. In the second hour, it's bioethicist Dr. Zeke Emanuel on the rise in healthcare costs and medical debt and what to do about it. And ahead of America 250, World Cup and Tall Ships, we'll speak with Meet Boston's Martha Sheraton. Then we'll end the week with our own BPR Spelling Bee on the heels of the Scripps Bee Finals. Do you have what it takes to beat a 10-year-old, or at least Jim over here? Call in and try it out next. 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
12: Live from NPR News in Washington, I'm Nora Rahm. Defense Secretary Pete Hegseth says the White House is still pursuing a diplomatic agreement with Iran. Speaking in Singapore today, Hegseth said President Trump wants a deal that prevents Tehran from obtaining a nuclear weapon. But he warned that military options remain available if the latest round of negotiations fail.
13: We were in a cabinet meeting just a couple of days ago, and the president said, hey, it will be a great deal. And if Iran doesn't want to make a great deal that ensures they don't get a nuclear weapon, they can deal with the guy on my left. And he was pointing at the War Department. And we're serious about that. Our ability to recommence if necessary is, we are more than capable. Our stockpiles are more than suited for that.
12: The White House says negotiators are making progress, although officials on both sides acknowledge key differences remain. U.S. military officials said today that U.S. forces stopped a vessel from sailing toward Iran yesterday, enforcing a U.S. blockade in the Gulf of Oman. In a statement, U.S. Central Command says U.S. forces fired warning shots at the Gambia-flagged vessel. A U.S. aircraft then disabled it by firing a missile into the ship's engine room. The statement says the U.S. has disabled five commercial vessels and redirected 116 others as a ceasefire remains in effect. Russia has signed a military agreement with Afghanistan's ruling Taliban government. Details remain murky. NPR's Charles Maines reports.
14: The agreement was signed on the sidelines of a security forum outside Moscow earlier this week. While neither side offered details, both suggested in comments to media that their aim was to deepen relations. Russia is currently the only country that recognizes the Taliban as Afghanistan's legitimate government, since it returned to power following the withdrawal of U.S. and NATO forces in 2021. To do so, the Kremlin removed the Islamic group from its official terrorism list, and the two set aside tensions dating back to the Soviet invasion of 1979. Today, the Kremlin is pushing Western sanctions relief for their Afghan allies, something Moscow also wants to see from the West when it comes to Russia's own actions in Ukraine. Charles Maines, NPR News, Moscow.
12: It's been a good month for the stock markets and for retirement accounts. NPR's Raphael Nam has more.
15: Prices at the pump have been painful for drivers everywhere. So why have stocks been hitting record highs? There are a few factors at play. Corporate profits have been pretty good, and consumers are still spending money. But there are concerns. Inflation is still quite high and rising. And there are signs that Americans may be spending beyond their means, racking up credit card debt or using up their savings. So stocks rally, it's good to keep an old adage in mind.
12: NPR's Rafael Nam reporting. This is NPR News in Washington. Florida Congresswoman Frederica Wilson announced she will not seek re-election after more than 33 years in politics, despite recent claims that she would run again. Joshua Ceballos of member station WLRN reports.
16: The 83-year-old U.S. representative has held her seat since 2011. Though some suspected she might retire due to her age, Wilson still filed to run in the August Democratic primary in Florida's 24th congressional district. Then came her month-long absence from Capitol Hill in April, leading to questions about her health. Finally, Wilson announced her time in Congress is coming to an end.
17: The Congresswoman is not going to seek another term. Even leather wears out.
16: The question now turns to who will succeed Wilson during a tumultuous time for black legislators. Florida State Senator Chevron Jones may run for her seat, as well as other black leaders in South Florida whom Wilson mentored. For NPR News, I'm Joshua Ceballos in Miami.
12: A federal judge is giving President Trump 14 days to have his name removed from the John F. Kennedy Center for the Performing Arts. Judge Christopher Cooper said Congress named it to honor the late president, and it cannot be officially named for anyone else except by an act of Congress. The federal prosecutor assigned to a case against former FBI Director James Comey has stepped aside. Comey is charged with threatening to harm the president after he posted a picture of seashells that said 8647. 86 is slang for get rid of, and President Trump is the 47th president. This is NPR News in Washington.
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11: 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Thank you, /GBH News. We're going to be joined on Tuesday back here at the library from 11 to noon by Governor Maura Healey taking her our questions. She won't be asking any questions.
10: She might.
11: But mostly it's going to be our questions and your questions. Good morning, Jim.
10: Hey there. Can I just say one thing? I am assuming the audience's expectation, if they listen to the NPR news at the top of the show, where they were saying Trump just posted on Truth Social minutes ago, critical moment in the negotiations, the Iranians have to agree, no nuclear weapons, he's going on his way to the Situation Room. The reason we're not starting the show with that is there's not been one truthful word out of Trump's mouth about this war. If something factually happens during the show, we will, of course, bring that to you right away. Is that fair?
11: That's not the only reason, Jim.
10: Okay.
11: I can't take a lot of it.
10: Well, I understand that. And by the way, one other little programming note. You just heard legislators at the State House saying they're going to start releasing something in response to the 72% of the people who voted for question one. That was the auditing of the legislature. We will have the auditor with us on next Friday's show. And why that's significant is my understanding is what the Senate has graciously agreed to give to the auditor is already public. So they've made a hell of a concession. In any case, here's what we will talk about. It seems the American party years are over. Nearly half of Americans, 48%, now say their lives lack fun. And 60% of them say it's because they're broke. That same survey cites gas and restaurant prices. 12% of respondents can't even remember the last time they had a free day to enjoy themselves. And that's not just Marjorie's staff complaining about my constant neediness. It's not for lack of things to do. We're going to discuss these today. In Massachusetts, for example, a debranded Gillette Stadium, it's going to be called Boston Stadium, will host the World Cup games mid-June. Tall ships are coming mid-July, and of course, it's America 250, all the two local communities, Framingham and Rutland. have just canceled their July 4th fireworks because of costs. So here's the question. How are you handling the costs of doing anything fun? What are your tips and tricks for having frugal fun this summer? And that's assuming you are having fun. Are you? The number is 877-301-8970 to call or text. Is the party over in the USA in 2026? Are you having fun? Are you having
19: well,
10: fun?
19: Well, you know, I'm
10: it's
19: having
10: a straight
19: fun.
10: Question.
19: I'm
10: are you having fun?
19: Because I got in the housing market years ago, and I have a decent
10: got
19: job.
10: In the housing market.
19: Well, that's a big deal to people. That's
10: so you having fun?
19: Did you read this headline in the Globe this morning?
10: What was
19: this
10: it?
19: This really got my day off to a
10: which,
19: good start.
10: Which headline?
19: The next recession could be a middle-class massacre.
10: No, that was upbeat. That was a good start.
19: Well, that's swell. I mean, and it goes on about how half of Americans can't afford basic living. That means they can't afford their food, their home, their rent,
10: their medical
19: costs.
10: Say they're having no fun.
19: Yeah, so this is not good news. I mean, baby boomers are in better shape because, as I said,
10: because we're going to be dead soon.
19: We'll be dead soon. That's right. So we don't have to worry about the worst of the worst. But you know, your children, your grandchildren, and if you are somebody in your 20s or 30s, I mean, you're just thinking, they're talking about massive layoffs with AI. You know, entry level hiring has dropped more than 50% since 2022 at entry level. Tech firms, automation is in full swing. Middle class massacre. I mean, it doesn't get any more bleak than that, does it? I don't think most people want to be massacred in the next year or two.
10: By the way, 17% of our listeners were having fun until you just spoke. That destroyed
19: well,
10: that. Let me just say this. The reason why fun matters, I know you're saying to yourself, do I really need to hear? Yes. Why fun matters? The same survey, well, some survey. 72% of people say fun reduces stress.
19: Right.
10: And listen to this. 89% fun strengthens relationships. At a time of frayed relationships, fun matters. Well, this may sound frivolous, but it really matters.
19: But then the weird thing is, when asked what kinds of activities count as fun, guess what topped the list?
10: I know what it is, and I'm with them.
19: Watching TV.
10: There's great TV in 2026.
19: Well, okay, that was kind of surprising. I thought it might be more like going, you know, spending the day somewhere, taking a day trip, or going out to dinner. Jim always talks about the fun he has every weekend, baking banana bread with chocolate chips.
10: Yeah, I gave you some the other day, and it was good. So, I mean, I don't know why you're mentioning it. I find that to be fun. And by the way, it's in all seriousness, it's a frugal, thank you, Jamie. It's a frugal way to have fun.
19: It's a frugal.
10: You do a little baking, the ingredients, bananas are about the cheapest thing in the world.
19: I think we should say to people, what did you do this weekend? God. I just had really fun.
10: I baked some banana bread with chocolate chips.
19: It was a frugal way to have fun.
10: Okay, I was having fun. The number is 877-301-8970. This is actually a serious subject. Are you having fun? And if you are, how are you accomplishing that? Wait a second. And if you're not having fun, is it because you're broke, like such a huge percentage of Americans? And by the way, can I just say,
19: what?
10: In the act of masochism that is out of control, I'm sitting in my favorite chair last night, and I decided to re-listen to the sound we played on the show from the Trump cabinet meeting 2 days ago. And I can't remember which of these cowards it was who said, thank you, Mr. President. It's the greatest economy in the history. For who other than Trump's family? I mean, really?
19: Yeah. Well, I mean, what have they made? $4 billion or $5 billion
10: since he's been reelected.
19: Yeah. So here's a good idea Karen, Aaron, and Eddie. They're here at the library.
10: Where are they?
19: And I don't know where they are. But they said free.
10: They left. They weren't having any fun. I'm leaving because I'm not having any fun. How are
19: you? Three beautiful public parks, and that is great. We have the Arnold Arboretum over in West Roxbury, or maybe Dorchester?
10: It's in Roslindale.
19: But Roslindale, okay.
10: Wherever it is.
19: It's somewhere
10: I know
19: over
10: where
19: there
10: it is,
19: on Route 203, you're driving from West Roxbury into toward Dorchester. I mean, that is one of the most gorgeous places ever. You just walk around there, you feel better. You know what else is great over in Cambridge? The Mount Auburn Cemetery.
10: It's beautiful.
19: You walk through the Mount Auburn Cemetery, really lifts your spirits.
10: Great bird
19: looking
10: watching.
19: Looking at all those gravestones.
10: And birds.
19: Yeah.
10: By the way, a couple of texts. Anonymous texter, I'm still having fun. I come to the BPL to laugh at Jim and Marjorie. Oh, no, to laugh at Jim and with Marjorie.
19: Oh.
10: And go to free events all over. Here's a good texter. The UFC and Vanilla Ice on the White House lawn for Trump's birthday. Sounds like fun to me.
19: Yeah, I'm interested in what people think about that. That's a little, I'm not familiar with this UFC stuff. I'm not a big, I don't even like boxing very much, even though I love Muhammad Ali movies. I didn't.
10: When We Were Kings.
19: Yeah, but I didn't watch when they were hitting each other because it was so upsetting. But I don't know.
10: George Foreman. Yeah, they fought in Africa.
19: Yeah, this is not, I think this is not something that we should be having on the White House lawn. It's a little violent, a little like over the top.
10: Well, I generally agree with you, but I did a little research.
19: Uh-huh.
10: The founding fathers were huge UFC fans. So,
19: John Adams and Ben Franklin went at it.
10: Those were the ones I was going to mention. 877-301-8970. The serious question, are you having fun? If you are, how are you pulling it off? And if you're not, what's it doing to you? Because as it says, fun reduces stress, so by definition, not having fun increases it.
19: Okay, an anonymous texter says, Jim, baking banana bread with chocolate chips will always be fun until the bananas do cost $10, and they're close.
10: Well, they're up, but they're in the grand scheme of things, they're still relatively affordable.
19: Well, that's good, Jim.
10: Now, no, they
19: We're
10: are.
19: We're all worried.
10: They. What do you mean?
19: About your baking on the weekends.
10: Well, by the way, I gave you a piece you ate in 10
19: seconds.
10: I did. Seconds,
19: it was delicious.
10: So obviously it wasn't such a problem, was it?
19: It was very good. It's okay. Very good. I just wouldn't think, most people think of that as a big fun activity, but I could be wrong.
10: Maybe you should learn how to bake, Marjorie, and then you could have some fun.
19: I think I do know how to bake.
10: I think you don't.
19: Thank you for what are you talking about? I've brought you muffins and cakes and cupcakes for years.
10: Can I tell you, they weren't that good. So, actually, they were delicious.
19: Okay.
10: They were. You're good. Actually, you're a great cupcake.
19: I can't
10: and
19: cook, but I'm
10: maker.
19: A good. I'm a good baker.
10: Lydia in Sutton.
19: Undercook. The moisture is
10: okay,
19: very
10: good.
19: Important.
10: Lydia in Sutton.
19: What do you
10: first.
19: Think, Lydia?
10: Thank you much for calling. Hi.
20: Hi, Jim and Marjorie. Really big fan of the show. Thanks for taking my call.
10: Thank you.
20: I'm sure Marjorie is a great baker.
19: I am.
10: She is actually. She really is. Good.
20: I totally agree on just the stress about prices going up and everything becoming expensive. The way that thankfully it is summer and you know the weather's finally nice, so
19: yes.
20: The summer is always like a great time for us because I have little kids and they want nothing more than to just run and climb and like do all of the outdoor things. We live in Central Mass and there's just a ton of really beautiful, amazing parks and lakes. We go swimming a lot in the summer. My kids have gotten into hiking a little bit more.
10: That's
20: so we did a hike at Purgatory State Park weekend. That
19: yeah.
20: was really nice. And we really love the Buffenville State Park. Or actually, it's a federal park with a lake. And Wallam Lake Park are two places where we go for swimming. And we'll pack a picnic and just take food with us and basically make a day of it.
19: There you go.
20: And packing food is definitely our survival thing. You know, just spending money on food, unfortunately, has just become not sustainable for us. So I'll usually pack lunch boxes for the kids and like a sandwich or something like that for us. And
10: you know,
19: Lydia, was a great call.
10: It was a great. You've totally figured out how to maneuver around the time of short funding. That was great, Lydia.
19: Yeah,
10: thank you for your call. She had one last thing. Please.
20: One other thing I wanted to just kind of pitch because it's worked out really well for us. We bought an Ecotarium membership this year, which the Ecotarium is like a children's science museum in Worcester that is fantastic. And it's part of three reciprocal admission programs, like three museum networks that offer either completely free or discounted admission. So for a rainy day, I mean, it saved us like hundreds
10: That's
20: of dollars
10: fabulous.
20: On museum admission.
19: Lydia, thank
10: you're
19: you
10: for a
19: the
10: genius.
19: Call.
10: Thank
19: By the
10: you.
19: Way,
10: that was great.
19: I don't know about museums out that way in Worcester, but I do know that if you buy an annual admission to museums, like children's museums, it's a lot cheaper than just going one at a time.
10: Well, Western Mass, NEPM, there are those multiple museums you get to go to on one pass.
19: Yeah, that's what
10: I'm talking about Western. No,
19: oh, Western Mass.
10: Western
19: okay.
10: Mass.
19: Western
10: yeah.
19: Mass. You know where else is great?
10: No.
19: If people haven't been there for a walk, you can always find a place to park. It's Castle Island. Island in South Boston. I wouldn't swim in the water myself, but I think you kind of can. It's not that bad. You can let the kids, I mean, you can see crabs in there, so it's still, you know, the water is not that dirty as it used to be. And they have that huge playground, the huge place, you know, of hot dogs and hamburgers over there.
10: Sullivan's.
19: And that huge gazebo. You could see people sometimes with the kites and the surfboards.
10: You can also see watch the planes taking off.
19: Watch the planes.
10: It's beautiful.
19: For little kids,
10: they
19: love to watch the planes.
10: Okay, let's go to Kate in Concord. We're talking about the absence of fun in many American lives, even though Lydia solved the problem. Hi, Kate.
1: Hi. I am about to do my most fun thing ever, and it is jumping into Walton Pond and going for a swim.
10: Well, that's pretty good.
19: There you go.
1: It is my favorite thing. I haven't been able to do it since last November, and it is just a joy.
10: Can I, you know, Kate, this is going to sound pathetic after your upbeat voice. I always had a problem with the ground under the water being sort of mushy and squishy and stuff. Does that trouble you or just me at Walden Pond?
1: That's a good point, and it depends on what point you are at the pond.
10: Oh, it does?
1: Because if you're over near the boat launch area and areas where technically you're not supposed to swim, they leave it mushy because they don't want you to enjoy it. But in the areas that they want you to swim, no problem at all. You'll love it.
10: Kate, you're great. Thank you for the call. Jim from Arlington, Texas. Well, I used to have 3 hours a day of fun, but now I'm down to 2 since a certain show shrunk itself.
19: That's right. Well,
10: thanks a lot.
19: I'm sorry we disappointed you, Jim.
10: Well, we're having more fun.
19: John from Nantucket says, I love chocolate chips, but they belong in cookies, not in banana bread. Criminal to mix the two. I did make that point, Jim, when you gave me the banana bread. He says, John from Nantucket, it's like pineapples and pizza. Doesn't like that either.
10: Well, he's wrong, but that's fine.
19: And bananas may still be cheap, says another texter, but apparently chocolate prices have soared.
10: They actually have soared. They are hugely up.
19: Steven,
10: you know, by the way, in a moment of seriousness amidst this frivolity, do you look at the price increases was it February 28th the war started?
19: Yeah.
10: I mean, prices were going up anyway because of these insane tariffs that Trump became obsessed with. But you add the tariffs to the cost of this war. And let me add one more piece of bad news for people who are struggling already. I don't know if you said this on the air yesterday. We were just talking about it off the air. Anybody who thinks that the day the Strait of Hormuz reopens, which be imminent potentially, that all of a sudden prices are going to go down, they're not. The ability of large numbers of ships to return to the February and before level has potential to take weeks, and the spillover effect of that's going to take a while, not to mention the fact that some of the prices, because of the Strait and related things, haven't even risen as much as they will because of the delayed impact of
19: it
10: a lot of that stuff.
19: It could be $5 pretty soon for
10: regular
19: gas.
10: I know.
19: Okay, here's a despondent texter. Thought we were supposed to be pursuing happiness, not being pursued by debt collectors.
10: Yeah.
19: And listen to this one. I'm in a relatively stable position with my employment and personal situation, but it's hard not to feel despondent about the present and future. Everything is a ripoff. People running our governments, economy, local, state, and federal levels, out of touch, don't understand or are actively benefiting the status quo. Time to throw the baby out with the bathwater, get rid of what we have now, and start over with basically anything else. Wow.
10: Did you watch John King's All Over the Map in Maine yesterday?
19: I did, actually. I love John King.
10: And even people who are not so happy with Plattner because of some comments, because of the tattoos, are saying, I'll take a chance. Some of them. I'll take a chance. We just need something new. We need young and different kind of thing, which I think has great appeal, frankly.
19: David in Somerville. In Mansfield. Thank you for calling.
10: Hi, David.
21: Hey there. Long time, new time caller.
10: Great.
21: So I am getting together this afternoon with my musical retired friends, and we're playing music in my barn.
10: Fabulous.
19: Wow.
21: And then we'll go to open mics periodically as a band. We are called the Recliners, and we will play
10: great.
21: A few songs.
19: That's
21: but
19: great.
21: The best part is when my wife and I will go out, and there's live music, and she'll catch the lead man during a break and tell them that it's our anniversary, and her husband, you know, really sings well, and could he get up and sing a song? And it's hardly ever our anniversary.
10: And does it work?
21: It works almost every time.
10: So can people find the Recliners, David, or you just catch as catch can kind of thing?
21: Yeah, we don't play out very much. We play at the VFW in Foxborough once
10: in a while. That's great.
21: But yeah, keep an eye out. We might play a little more often.
10: David, that's great. Thanks so much for your call. That's a wonderful thing.
19: Chris from Shrewsbury says he looks forward to marinating hot dogs this summer per Jim's suggestion.
10: It's not my suggestion. I was relating what I read in the story.
19: Hot dogs.
10: Can I tell a story off what that guy just said that I've told once or twice on the air? When I was working for the union, I helped organize the rent control board in Santa Monica, California. And I told you this. I went out to meet with the members there. And the night before, I got in the night early, and I went out to dinner at a restaurant. What's it called? Ocean Drive? Whatever it is. The main drag in Santa Monica. And I'm in a restaurant. And all of a sudden, out of nowhere, one person stands up and starts playing an instrument. And it was just thrilling. And then 30 seconds later, another person stands up. And ultimately, virtually the whole restaurant, I hadn't noticed it. And it was what the recliners person was saying a minute ago.
19: Wow.
10: They were all retired musicians who met, I don't know, every Tuesday night at this particular bar restaurant and just played for free for each other. And for it was really quite beautiful, actually. Talk about fun. It was really
19: You can find one of those places. And bring them some banana bread with chocolate
10: chips. That's funny. Well, by the way, Zoomix is going to be here in about 20 minutes, and they're spectacular. Great organization, great music. Marie in New Hampshire, you are next. Welcome to the show. Hi.
0: Hi.
10: Hi.
0: Jim, I have to correct you a little bit.
10: What did I get wrong?
0: Most baby boomers aren't doing as well as you think. Number one, baby boomers went out and bought reasonable-sized homes, and they have raised kids that want to move back home with their kids, because they're looking to buy houses that are $800,000,
10: $900,000.
0: You're right. They're frozen up. And a lot of baby boomers are raising their grandchildren because the next generation, so many are addicted to things, and there's so much mental illness. The difference with the baby boomers is they're tough, and they don't complain about it. They just throw it on their back, and they just keep on going because they're so used to working hard.
10: Well, obviously, I am the exception to all that, Marie. That was a good call, and thank you for the correction. I accept it. Thanks for the call. Anonymous texter, my son and I spent the day in Boston last Friday, and it was wonderful. And besides food, very affordable. We went to the Maparium, rode the swan boats, walked all around, and the highlight, thank you very much, was coming to the BPL and attending the BPR show.
19: There you go.
10: It was a great day, and minus the food, we spent $20. That's pretty good.
19: Is the Maparium with the Christian Science Center? Where's the Maparium?
10: I think.
19: We should. Edgar B. Herc's over there.
10: He said yes. Somebody in the audience. Yes,
19: yeah,
10: Madeline,
19: Christian Science Center. Thank you. I thought so.
10: Yes.
19: That's really cool.
10: It's fabulous.
19: By the way, that is a gorgeous place to go visit, too. I don't know how much it costs to go visit, but that place is, the Christian Science Church is magnificent over there, not to mention the reflecting pool.
10: Trump's going to paint the bottom blue so it looks like a swimming pool, by the way. That's his next project.
19: Yeah, that's going up and up and up in price, too.
10: Chuck,
19: and that's another scam. The guys are getting all this no-bid contract, getting 20 million or 20%
10: that
19: profit.
10: That is correct.
19: Unbelievable. Chuck from Brighton. Thank you, Chuck.
10: Hi, Chuck. Got a minute or so.
2: Hi. I want to echo the fruit caller from two calls ago. The arts are my saving grace. You know, I always tell my wife that if I could live on the planet forever, then I could visit every single place on the planet. But if I was to live forever, I could learn everything there is to learn about the arts, about playing music, about drawing. And there's so many free materials that are available online, even through social media. But that brings me to my second quick point. Meta announced the other day that they're rolling out a subscription plan for Facebook, WhatsApp, and Instagram. And it's just another example of tech overlords trying to squeeze every last penny out of our pockets.
10: Well, they need that to make donations to the Trump campaign. So, Chuck, thank you for your call. We appreciate it.
19: We are out of time.
10: We're almost out of time, I guess.
19: Okay, do you want to say anything before I introduce
10: What are you
19: next
10: doing
19: guest?
10: For fun this weekend? Let's end with that.
19: Nothing.
10: Okay.
19: Nothing.
10: Okay, thank you.
19: I live a hermetic life. I'm very boring. Okay, we are out of time.
10: That's it?
19: Yeah.
10: Oh, okay.
19: Coming up after this quick break.
10: I'm sorry. Who taped this? You, Jamie? Maparium is a three-story
19: walk-through.
10: Oh,
19: Mary Baker. Yeah, the Christian Science Center.
10: Right.
19: Okay.
10: Obviously, right across from the BSO on Mass Ave.
19: Yeah, three-story walk-through. Did you say that?
10: Stained glass.
19: Did you say stained glass?
10: No.
19: Okay, coming up after school, stained glass is over there, too.
10: Okay.
19: Okay, it's our media analysis segment, Press Play, with GBH's own Adam Riley and Callie Crossley. As Stephen Colbert is gone, 60 Minutes is in turmoil. CBS, I guess, is in turmoil as well. I'm Marjorie Egan. He's Jim Browder. 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

0: Before Lexington and Concord, Massachusetts was already fighting the crown over smallpox.
1: Would you rather have a risk of 1.5% or 9% fatality?
0: Tensions rose as colonists discovered the king's governor was concealing cases.
1: John Adams would have been very aware of these records. I mean, he sees the benefit for public health.
0: I'm Jennifer Moore. 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
1: Barry Weiss, at least delayed showing. And there's other big changes over there. Adam, what do you think we're going to end up with at 60 Minutes? Which, by the way, is the TV's highest rated weekly news show.
2: Whole bunch of changes. It, to me, is one of the only spaces in American media where you still get the effect that we used to have with the three networks, where people sort of come together and come up with a unified conception of truth that they can take away, whatever their political leanings may happen to be. And these changes in aggregate make me wonder if that's going to continue to be the case or not. And I mean, Barry Weiss's tenure certainly suggests that they may be moving in a different direction, yeah, where that's not the case.
3: Wait, by the way, Kelly, I want to emphasize what Marjorie said. Not only does it remain the top-rated show of its kind by far, it had a 9% increase, yeah, in viewership, which is huge. So one might argue, if it ain't broke, there's plenty broke in TV news. That appears not to be it. How worried are you about the new round of leaders? Barry Weiss and this guy Bilton, who has no broadcast news experience, is going to run the show.
4: I'm devastated. I think this is it. Nick Bilton, just for everybody to know, is a well-regarded tech journalist. Several best-selling books of nonfiction. And he also produced one of the movies about the Theranos woman who
1: trouble. Actually, Elizabeth, whatever, yes, her name was.
4: Quite
1: Elizabeth
4: good. Holmes, yeah. Yeah, but that's not what's happening at 60 Minutes. He tried to play it off by saying, hey, when Don Hewitt, the original founder of 60 Minutes, got the idea for 60 Minutes, it was because he loved documentaries and wanted to make shorter segments so that it would be accessible to people. So on his face, it looks like this is a very credentialed guy and respected in his field, but this is not, you know, it's a whole other thing. So to me, not only with his announcement, we don't know what he's going to do, and it obviously has to be under the command of Barry Weiss. They fired the first Latino correspondent, Cecilia Vega. Yeah. They fired the executive editor. They fired the top editor, woman who had been there, you know, a number of years. She wasn't the first. We mentioned Don Hewitt, and there was another person in between. And so there are at least five firings, including Sharon Alfonsi from 60 Minutes, though she says she's still on the payroll at 60 Minutes, I mean at CBS, yeah, at this moment, so we don't know what'll happen there. I predict they'll probably pay her out. So I don't have a good feeling about this at all. I would highly recommend a conversation that, what's his name, who heads The New Yorker?
1: David Remnick.
4: He rarely does the interviews himself on the podcast, but on this one he did an interview with Leslie Stahl and said to her, where's your line? And she said at that time, you know what, I guess I don't know where, I don't think I've met it yet. It'd be interesting to find out where she's
3: That's
4: sitting.
3: That's a perfect segue.
4: Yes.
3: Can I air the same tired theme that I air every week about the news media, how we don't support our colleagues? When, for example, last week we were talking about when Trump calls a woman reporter, yes, ugly or stupid,
4: or
3: the
4: dumb
3: fact they don't even leave the room or say, we're going to ask the same question, do something. Sharon Alfonsi's contract was not renewed for one reason and one reason alone. She had the courage to speak up when they held her story about that horrible mega prison in El Salvador. She spoke up, she said the truth, that essentially was held because they're kowtowing to Trump. And now her contract's not renewed. Why aren't the other correspondents and leaders doing something? Putting out a statement, show half the courage that she showed rather than just waving goodbye. I mean, I feel in all these cases we should all do something, no?
2: Scott, yeah, I mean, that's... Oh, go ahead.
4: I was going to say, Scott Pelley did say something at the Emmy Awards where several people were getting the primetime Emmy Awards, getting some awards, and she was in the audience, and he mentioned...
3: I missed that. Good for her.
4: Yes.
3: Good for her.
4: Mm-hmm.
2: But I think it speaks to what Callie was talking about Leslie Stahl not knowing what her line was. There's the question of what the line is that makes you speak out publicly, and then also the question of, the line that you feel you can

0: reach as you speak out publicly, right? I think a lot of people in this situation probably convince themselves that they can be a force for good working on the inside, mm-hmm. pushing back against what's happening internally rather than saying something so dramatic that they end up getting canned and losing their job. But I mean,
1: Marjorie and I have had this discussion for years since the first Trump administration. Why don't all the Faucis of the world stand up together? Because they're not going to fire them all. Are they going to fire everybody on 60 Minutes if 10 of them made a joint statement at a press availability?
0: Kind of looking that
2: way. I don't know. I think it's
0: a possibility, which doesn't mean that ethically it's not the right thing to do.
1: No, I hear you.
3: Well, you know what's curious to me about this, though? I mean, the Ellisons are very friendly with Donald Trump.
1: Explain who they are, by the way.
3: Well, they're the people that own Paramount, and they bought a 60 Minutes, CBS, essentially, and they're about to buy, it looks like, Warner Brothers, which includes CNN, which is wondering what's going to happen to them. But from a business perspective, as friendly as they are with Donald Trump, he's become one of the most unpopular presidents in the history of the United States of America. So And 60 Minutes has been doing really well, and it's been going up in viewership. It's also doing really well with older people who vote, pretty much. So from a business perspective, do you want to keep aligning yourself with this sinking ship? That's one of the things you do wonder about.
2: He's not a middle manager or even a rising top executive. David Ellison is filthy, filthy, filthy rich.
3: Yeah.
2: So he is above this conversation.
3: So he doesn't care.
2: Yeah. I mean, he can do whatever he wants at this point.
0: Yeah. He just wants the deal to get done.
2: Yeah.
0: Right?
3: Do you want people like saying you're a loser because you screwed this whole thing up?
2: I'm going to suggest he lives in a bubble and he doesn't hear that.
3: Yeah.
2: Obviously, that's not his concern, because look at all the people that, did write and say, hey, don't do this, don't do this. Look at the people of the Washington Post tried to appeal to Jeff Bezos and said, please talk to us at least before you come in here with a machete and cut off all our heads. No response.
3: Yeah.
2: And that's a guy that people thought was made himself a little bit more accessible.
3: The government, by the way, just gave all this money to Jeff Bezos, his Blue Planet or whatever his company, what's his name of his company?
2: Blue Origin.
1: Blew up.
3: You don't have NASA things. You have had tragedies, but they've been few and far between, and they don't blow up like this one did.
1: Well, so, speaking of cuts, I think when people read about these huge, I think, two contributions to NPR a couple of weeks ago and the many millions, I think people mistakenly thought everything's fine. Yeah. They're being used for specific projects like the digital end and long-term capital investment. NPR, Adam, is laying off people in the newsroom, right?
0: Yeah, some big names, too. Mm-hmm. Don Gagne was the one that jumped out at me, one of the great voices on that network. I've loved his stuff for decades now. Nell Greenfield Boyce, who covers science for the network. I can't remember the total of how many they are buying out.
2: I think it's like
0: 4%.
2: They laid off 10 journalists and at least 18 news staffers accepted a buyout.
3: Yeah.
1: I just brought that up to say that the NPR is not immune. Post-federal funding cuts, even with these two huge grants, which are wonderful, they're going to have to contract, because in great part, these smaller NPR stations, unlike ours, that pay money to the national NPR to carry a lot of the national broadcasts, obviously are in serious trouble.
0: They don't have the money to do it anymore.
1: Yeah.
2: Well, I think this is a good time to quote our head of corporate giving to say that recognize the fact that at least last year, in the midst of this, there was a lot of rage donations. I've spoken about this to people. And he says, we're now at the point where people have to, this is David Wilson, people have to understand that beyond the rage, in order for us to keep going, you really have to still support us. You know, just not in your moment of hate or upset. You know, we still got to keep going if you want it to exist.
1: Yeah. Well, very good news for David you can share with him. Our moment of rage is not abated.
3: No.
1: It is exactly at the same level it's been
2: for years.
1: He's talking
2: about donating. People who donated, that was their motivation.
1: Got
2: so it. I think that, just getting that across, and that's part of the message from NPR as well, we're looking for sustainable donations. And
1: we're
2: hoping that... you know.
1: We're talking Callie Crossley and Adam Riley. I'm sorry.
3: So Stephen Colbert's show is gone. I'm going to miss him a lot. But he's doing this public access, this one show on a public access station. There's some controversy about this, which I don't really understand. Maybe you understand it.
1: Can we hear him first? We have a little bit. Mm-hmm. It's called Only in Monroe. I believed he did it the night after his final night on CBS.
2: Yes.
1: It's in Monroe, Michigan. He did this hour-long late-night parody episode with a bunch of guests. Here he is.
4: Hello. Also welcome. It's time for another edition of Only in Monroe.
1: Great.
4: I'm your guest, host, Stephen Colbert. It's been an excruciating 23 hours without being on TV. So I am grateful to be able to be here on Monroe Community Media before they also get acquired by Paramount.
3: Yeah. So what's the brouhaha? Well, either of you get it?
0: Initially, and it took me a little while to wrap my brain around this, initially the brouhaha was that CBS was insisting that clips of this or the entire episode be taken off the air, which led a lot of people to say, oh, look at this, CBS is mistreating Stephen Colbert again. He did this cool thing right after leaving his show, and they won't even let him enjoy that. But now it has since emerged that CBS actually paid for the show in question.
1: Why? I don't understand that at all.
0: That I don't understand.
2: But also, they waived their... They first said, we're going to sue you. It's copyright infringement. And then they said, oh, well, we're going to waive it after everybody said, leave him alone.
1: But why is CBS, Callie,
2: I don't
1: two
2: know.
1: Of us, why are they supporting his post
2: I think it was just that show.
1: Oh, was?
2: But I also think, as you know, people can not figure out by now that he was very popular. The one show has 400,000 views already. It's the only thing on his YouTube channel. I think what they were trying to do is maybe stop the progress of his YouTube channel, which has nothing else except this content now, but will have other things as we know.
3: Yeah.
2: But what a way for him to make everybody know about his YouTube channel.
3: You know what's interesting? Tucker Carlson, who was a big star on Fox, he got in trouble on Fox about lying about the election, a lot of other things. Anyway, he's got this huge following now on his podcast. So it's certainly conceivable that Stephen Colbert could be bigger
1: on YouTube.
3: If he wants to do that, than he ever was on television. And young people, of course, are more into YouTube than network TV.
2: YouTube has more listeners, viewers, whatever, than the networks and streamers combined.
3: Is it that
1: incredible?
3: Big?
2: Yes, it's huge.
3: Wow.
2: Yeah. Yes.
3: Wow. So we'll see what happens.
2: Mm-hmm.
3: I loved his show.
2: Mm-hmm.
3: I love Jimmy Kimmel's show too.
2: Well, it's really sad if you're up late.
1: What do you mean you loved it? Excuse me. He's still on.
3: I do. I record them all.
1: What
3: so
1: you
3: I
1: saying?
3: Can watch them the next day.
2: No, it's saying what's sad is if you're up late and then you watch this Byron Allen ridiculousness afterwards, you just get all upset.
3: Oh my God, is it bad? I haven't watched it.
2: Of course, it's bad.
3: It's bad.
2: Of course, it's bad.
1: You know what, Rich? I have to say.
3: Well, good. You know, it serves him right for doing this.
2: Well, except I think it'll sell. You know
1: who sent him a really nice note?
2: Yeah,
1: Stephen Colbert.
2: Of course, because
1: I don't get. You know, we had a discussion with Eric Deggans the other day for NPR TV critic, whatever. I love Colbert. I mean, I really love. He was too nice. I mean, it really. Other than Bruce Springsteen trashing CBS in the final week, it was a nice-a-thon. And
2: before that he wasn't.
1: He said, of course he was. So, but I mean, that was the week when a lot of people tuned in who hadn't been tuned in regularly.
2: Yeah.
1: I was pro Low Road, I have to say. And he took the I'm pro Low Road and everything. But he took the high road. Were you okay with that, both of you?
2: It didn't bother me because I thought, you know, he has to come to grips with his own kind of closure. And also, he doesn't intend to go away. So, however he wants to exit. It thus far has not served me well on the Low Road. It's been lonely there.
1: But it's a fun place to be. You know, it's lonely.
2: I'm just saying.
0: There's always been, despite how barbed his comedy could be, there's always been sort of a gentle side to him.
1: I agree with that.
0: It's hard to put my finger on it. But so in that sense, it was in character.
1: You know, Margaret Sullivan, who's our favorite media critic by far and is kind enough to join us every month or so here, has been critical correctly about the media never really catching up with Trump and never getting it. And she hypothesizes, if that's the right word, that the slush fund thing, and by the way, a judge just this morning enjoined the that's preliminary, but the $1.8 billion slush fund to in part pay off the people who beat up cops on January 6th. She says, Callie, that a good example of the media having a long attention span like they should on things that really matter was the slush fund thing. Do you subscribe to her notion here?
2: I usually pretty much subscribe to everything as analyzes it. So I think she has an excellent point about this bringing together out in the wild, people of all ideological persuasions, because they are just, you can't help but see it. It is such fraud, so ridiculous, and it is your money, as somebody wrote in the headline. This is your money being used against this guy's enemies or his perceived enemies. He's set them up. And when else? So it can go one of two ways, my thought was. There must be a group of people who think, I wish I had the power to go after all the people who have messed with me in the past, and isn't this great? But I think for everybody else, it's like, don't do this on our time and our money.
0: You know, I'm a huge Margaret Sullivan fan. I took issue with her diagnosis of how Americans feel about this stuff. She said it takes a lot to get through to us. So many of us have decided to ignore serious news in favor of mindless video reels. I don't think that describes a good half of the country. I think the problem is you can feel outraged and there's nothing really you can do with it. Mm. So in that rare instance, I demur.
1: We got to go. To be continued. Great to see you both. Thanks so much for your time.
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1: 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Governor Healey joins us from 11 to noon for Ask the Governor, obviously. It's time for another edition of Live Music Friday, courtesy of East Boston's fabulous youth organization, Zoomix, Z-U-M-I-X, a nonprofit that aims to build community for young people through music, creativity, and technology. 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We'll hear all about that in a couple of minutes when we speak to Corey DePina, who's over there, who's a founding member and Zoomix program director. You go to zoomix.org/events. We'll tell you again in a minute, or esplanade.org/groundbeat for more info. But first, let's hear an original song by Jessica. She goes by Nelly Barco Guerra, a Zoomix alum who just graduated from Berkeley, accompanied by Julian Jarjor. Welcome to both of you.

0: Nayeli. Woo! Great. Come join us.
1: That was fantastic. Thank you so much. So, Corey DePina, you're already here at this at the podium here.
2: Yes, hello.
1: Explain to people more about Zoomix.
2: Oh, Zoomix is an amazing nonprofit located right here in East Boston, and we just celebrated our 35th year.
0: Happy anniversary.
2: April Fool's Day, April 1st when we were founded. And we offer a variety of programs. Young people start as young as 7 until they graduate high school, and they're doing everything from private lessons all the way to having creative tech programs like radio, live sound engineering, video, and original songwriting and performing. Yeah.
0: We're going to call you Nayeli, is that...
3: Yes, okay, so my name is Jessica, but my performing name when I share my music is Nayeli.
0: Hi, Nayeli, you're great.
3: Thank you so much.
0: So what was your Zoomix connection? What did it do for you?
3: Yes, so Zoomix was my first music education program. I went to an incredible high school, but unfortunately did not have a music education program. And I had an inkling for singing, and I was like, well, no, what better place to do it than right there in the East Boston community? It was the first program where I learned how to... I got voice lessons, I learned music theory, and they ended up helping me prepare to audition for Berklee College of Music.
0: And how'd that work out?
3: Amazing. I'm a recent Berklee College of Music graduate.
2: Yeah, like two weeks.
1: I was reading this morning, too. Zoomix started a long time ago, like, 2005 or something
2: 91.
1: Like that. 91. Even longer.
0: 35th anniversary.
1: Yeah, 35th anniversary. That's what you just said.
0: Whatever.
1: But it was all about giving kids something to do besides just hang around the corners and
2: definitely.
1: Get
2: I was a 12-year-old trying to find something to do. And this lady, Madeline Sachinsky, opened up her home. And little did she know that
0: Madeline's
2: that one
0: right
2: time,
0: here, by the way.
2: Right,
0: she's
2: Madeline,
0: incredible,
2: much love.
0: By the way. She's incredible. Go
2: little
0: ahead,
2: did we know that that one thing would lead to years of programming. We were like, what's next? And she was like, I don't know, but what are we going to do next? And organically, it kind of just grew all the way to the point where it was like, wouldn't it be great if we had our own radio station? And we do. And it's like everything in between. It's been
1: awesome.
2: Tell
1: us about the Firehouse.
2: Oh, the Firehouse is amazing. We spent about 8 years doing a big capital campaign and transformed the old historic Firehouse into our home. And now we have a radio station there, a performance venue. We offer programming for about 500 kids throughout the summer and after school. And people really find their tribe and their community there. Yeah, 3 decades. Yeah.
0: But Natalie, let me be clear. Not everybody who finds this to be their cup of tea goes on to be a performer like you. I mean, there are a lot of different things, including just getting back to our first topic, a huge amount of fun in a world that's not terribly much fun, right?
3: Yes, I guess for me, Zoomix was a safe place in my community. Well, their main thing is music, but they also have different sorts of programs, such as radio. They also have amazing programs where students can use videography, poetry, audio engineering, just all the behind the scenes or in the stage, if that's what you want to do.
0: So what are you doing? This sounds fabulous. What's happening Sunday, Corey?
2: Oh, this Sunday.
0: By the way, you're wearing
2: over
0: a Red Sox thing, and they're the worst team in baseball. I mean,
2: not be a sports person from Boston.
0: What's happening Sunday?
2: I'm more of a musician. This Sunday, we are taking over the beautiful, historic Hat Show right there off of Sterl Drive. There was an opportunity for local community people to like fill that space up, and we were lucky to be chosen. So we're going to be showcasing 35 years of what we do in the park and featuring some cool partners like the Floor Lords, breakdancing, some other dance groups, alumni, current students, all of our engineers. So we're activating the space. And Marjorie, I heard you're not having anything to do this weekend. You might want to come check it out. I mean, you're talking about having fun,
1: that's right?
2: That's right.
1: I should get come have some fun.
2: Just
1: you're absolutely
2: do this.
1: Right, Corey.
2: Yeah.
0: By the way, and while Saturday's supposed to be crummy, Sunday's supposed
2: Sunday
0: to be quite beautiful.
1: Beautiful day.
0: By the way.
1: Yeah. A beautiful day.
0: By the way, what does that cost, Corey? We care.
2: It is free.
0: Repeat that, please.
2: Zero. It just costs your time, and I'm pretty sure you'll get some interest.
0: That's fabulous.
2: Back from it. Yeah.
1: You know, you also get chosen by Mackenzie Scott. Tell us about that.
2: Oh, we got a Mackenzie Scott donation of $1 million to help us, you know, be a little bit more solid in doing this work. It was very generous and very great for us to have some cushion during a time of uncertainty when things are happening. We have something that we can, like, lean into, and we were very honored and blessed to have that. It gave us something to look forward to and to work with.
0: You know, but on a down note, obviously you also suffered a loss from NEA funding.
2: Correct.
0: So how are the finances? I mean, it's great. The Scott Graham, I assume people have read about this, no strings attached kind of thing, comes out of the blue. You don't even apply.
2: Yeah.
0: And all of a sudden, you get an email. I know Madeline
2: did. We thought
0: it
2: was a joke. Yeah.
0: Exactly. And then you don't know whether you're going to give them their phone number, and you do, and you get good news if you're doing wonderful work. But how are the finances in 2026?
2: Finances in our area are tough. I mean, we have to read the room before we go into, because some people are literally losing their jobs and their programming and the years of relationships that they built. We're lucky to be in this for 30-something years, so people are looking to us to partner, come in stronger, learn from. The need is always going to be there. And so it's really about being smart on who wants to help support that need and keep the music going. So we got some really good partners who believe in the work. Yeah.
1: You know, not to go and keep going on another down note, but East Boston is a largely immigrant community, and this has not been a great time here or any place in this country right now for immigrants. Do you feel that tension?
3: Yes, there's definitely a tension, but I would say the community is more united more than ever. I think places like Zoomix that are a safe place, even for people that don't necessarily do music, you'll find people coming in just to hang out and just a safe place. So I would say the community is definitely tighter.
0: Yeah. Can I just read a couple of texts? Unsolicited, obviously. Sure, anonymous. Yeah. I know a few folks who are in Zoomix. I know seeing young kids perform might not always catch your attention, but it should. Capital letters. They're so talented. Micah on YouTube, an incredible organization that is doing amazing work in EC. What do you want to do?
3: What do I want to do? Well, I'm a recent music business and management with a marketing track graduate. But I'm also a performer as well, so I would say I have different interests, but I would love to be supporting music marketing, definitely be involved in something creative, and keep releasing my music.
0: You know, the former president of Berkeley, Roger Brown's with us fairly regularly.
1: Yeah,
0: created this
1: great
0: Salt Lake incubator for young performers to help them learn about management and budgeting and all these kinds of things. How friendly is this community young performers? Greater Boston.
3: The Greater Boston? I would say that there's a misconception in Boston specifically with, is there even a Boston music scene? I think you really have to go in and look out for it. And I think the people that want to make the opportunities, make them happen. Mm-hmm. During my time at Berkeley, I've attended different shows that people would host with different genres, specifically R&B, hip-hop, and even Latin music. So I would say the community is there if you seek it out and you make it happen. And I think there's a lot of people that are organizing.
0: So, Corey, I'm sorry, before you tell us who's going to perform next and what they're performing, for Beyond Sunday, there's also a March for Music or something
2: in
0: July?
2: Yeah, Walk for Music.
0: Walk for Music. Sorry, what's happening there?
2: That's July 12th. This is one of those spaces where the community can come and literally just support by showing up. We walk about a little bit under 3 miles in East Boston, and every step is us representing the importance of arts education. And we don't do it just by walking. We do it by marching to music, like a New Orleans band style. We got puppies, we got signs, and people are coming in. And at the end, we end at Pierce Park with a live concert, which kicks off our concert series that we have during the summer. Every Sunday, concerts at Pierce
0: Zoomix.org to Zoomix.org. Find out. By the way, Marjorie's not doing anything that day either.
1: That's right.
2: So we'll put on some comfy shoes. You know,
1: very
0: who wants
1: life.
0: To tell us what's coming next?
1: Yes.
2: Oh, next we have a current Zoomix participant, Elena, who's going to be doing an original song that she wrote in our songwriting and performance program.
0: Fabulous. It was great to meet you too,
2: thank
0: by the way.
2: You guys. Thank you.
0: And Elena, we're excited you're here. Welcome.

0: That was great.
1: That was Maybe, that Maybe was Not by Alina Barreto performing that with Julian Jarger. And they are, everybody so here is from Zoomix. What time on Sunday at the Hat Shell, please? 4 o'clock?
0: 4 to okay. 7.
1: 4 to 7 o'clock at the Hat Shell this Sunday. You can hear the gang from Zoomix, but kind enough to join us. We've been speaking and hearing from Corey Tapina, founding member, current program director at Zoomix, plus Jessica Nayeli Barco Guerrera. Thank you very much. Say goodbye to NEPM. We're going to keep going here in Boston.

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3: 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This Tuesday, we're going to be joined here back at the library by the Governor of the Commonwealth, Maura Healey, taking our questions and yours from 11 to noon.
4: Close enough. That's my attitude.
3: She will not be here for 3 hours.
4: She may.
3: She'll only be here for one hour.
4: We won't be here for 3 hours, but she could be.
3: Okay, Jim, go ahead.
4: Okay, well, thank you very much.
3: You're welcome.
4: Marjorie and I talk a lot about affordability in America under Trump 2.0, and another aspect of everyday life that becomes virtually unaffordable, health care. According to the Kaiser Family Foundation, something like half of U.S. adults say it's difficult to afford health care costs, and Americans as a whole voted to be their single number one greatest financial worry. Joining us at the library desk, someone who helped put the Affordable Care Act together, has some ideas about fixing it, Dr. Ezekiel Emanuel. He's an oncologist and bioethicist, senior fellow at the Center for American Progress, current vice provost for global initiatives at the University of Pennsylvania, where he chairs the Department of Medical Ethics and Health Policy, and author, we talked about this, of a great book recently called Eat Your Ice Cream. And since he was on last time to talk about that book, Marjorie knows I've tried very hard to follow his advice and not be, quote, a schmuck. But Marjorie says, I have failed. So despite your best efforts, It's great to see you, Doctor. How are you?
5: It's terrific to be here as usual. And it's also terrific to see the community that you've established.
4: Isn't it great? Yeah, this is a great place.
3: Yeah, we're very lucky to be here.
5: Number one rule of wellness. Social interaction.
3: That's right.
5: Talking to people, sharing things like coffee and other good things.
4: Which is why I learned you can even eat your ice cream because it's a social activity.
5: That's right.
4: Thank you very much. Good to see you.
3: Okay, so you've got some very great ideas about how to get us out of this mess with healthcare. But before we talk about those, just elaborate on what Jim said about the mess that we are in right now.
5: Well, I mean, I don't know what to elaborate. Every American feels it. Every American feels like they're hesitant to go to the doctor, to go to the emergency room if they need it, to fill their prescriptions. We know that millions of Americans, 82 million roughly, postpone medical treatment because of cost. And a big portion of them postpone taking their drugs because of cost. This is no way to run a railroad. And the deductibles have gone up and up and up. And I think, you know, deductibles are meant to limit unnecessary care.
3: Right.
5: But when you're at $3,000 or $5,000, it's limiting every care, including necessary care, and that is totally unacceptable. They're not doing their job. They're actually preventing people from getting healthy.
3: And even the people who think that they are well insured, as a lot of us do, that are insured through our companies, find out when something happens, we could wind up with thousands of dollars out of pocket.
5: Well, that's one of, I think, the biggest problems of the system is the lack of standardization. You should not need a PhD in health policy to figure out what you're covered for, to figure out how much it's going to cost. It should be obvious to the average American, and it's not today. So one of the things that happens every open enrollment period is I get calls from people who know me. Which insurance should I take? And I'm like you, you know, I got to read the same list because, you know, in this country, we have more than 350,000 different kinds of policies.
3: Yeah.
5: Talk about insane.
4: Wait a second. 350,000, you just said?
5: Yeah.
4: Different kinds of policies.
5: Yeah.
4: And by the way, the stat we were quoting for years, I don't know if it's still true, you would know, that the number one cause of personal bankruptcy is health insurance costs for those who are insured. Is that still?
5: I don't know if that is exactly true, but health care costs in general are a number one cause of bankruptcy. And that, again, why should people have to be bankrupt to get the health care they need to stay healthy and live a long and productive life?
4: So let's talk some fixes. You gave a speech in front of executives to which you they returned silence, which is a beautiful thing if you're a speaker, when you said, what are you willing to sacrifice for a better health care system? Talk a little bit about that, including what we could sacrifice.
5: Jim, I want to make very clear to everyone listening, all right? We do not have a problem of money. We are awash in money in the healthcare system. Yes, the hospitals say they don't get enough money. Yes, the doctors say they don't get enough money. Everyone in the system says they don't. But we're spending, on average, $15,000 per American on healthcare. There's more than enough money, and we're spending way more than the next highest country as a percentage of GDP, Germany. Actually, if we were down to German-level spending, it'd be about $10,000 per person. That's about $5,000 per person we could save. Money is not the problem. And I said it to these executives. We're awash in money. The issue is the structure of the system is so monstrous. We're spending a lot of money on administration because it's not standardized. We're spending a lot of money on unnecessary things that look great but, you know, don't add to your health. And we're not actually helping to promote health. And so my challenge to them is, all right, what are you going to give up? All right, maybe you'll give up, you know, some shenanigans that you've been doing, like upcoding if you're an insurer.
4: What's upcoding?
5: Upcoding is where you see a patient and you check off boxes for the illnesses they have that make them look sicker than they really are. Maybe they had an illness, but it hasn't. They haven't needed treatment in years. But you upcode it. You put it in and you get more money because they look sicker to the government. Those kinds of shenanigans, you got to give them up.
4: What's the incentive for them to give them up if they're making more money and no one's stopping them?
5: Well, I'll tell you one of the things. They have a big, first of all, they have a big PR problem. And second of all, we've seen the violence. You know, every time someone says, you know, we're doing our best, I said, first of all, the American public is totally dissatisfied. And if you don't believe that, right, I got two words for you. Luigi Mangione.
4: Yeah.
5: Okay, it says it all, right? If someone's willing to go out and shoot and kill an insurance company executive, it tells you how what the level of frustration is.
4: And become a hero to a lot of people, sadly,
5: absolutely.
4: I should say.
5: Yeah. Absolutely. So I think everyone, now we're not going to get each individual group to give something up, right? The Mass General Brigham, who sponsors this, right, they're going to have to give up. You and I, as patients, are going to have to give up. Some doctors are going to have to give up. But we all have to give up something for a better working system. And by the way, if we save money, we're all going to benefit.
4: What should we give up? What should we as patients give up?
5: So, I think one of the issues is you want lower drug prices. Let's be honest. There is going to be somewhat less innovation. Okay? Which innovation is going to be cut? The drug companies are going to make that decision. And you know what they're going to decide? Those, what we call low value. Drugs that don't make a big difference, they're probably going to be the ones to cut. The high-value ones, which they know they can sell, those are going to be the ones they save. Are we willing to do it? I think we should.
3: What's a high-value drug?
5: A drug that might cure your cancer.
3: Might cure your cancer.
5: Yeah.
3: Okay.
5: A drug that might prolong your life. A drug that might keep your blood pressure down and is easier to take. A drug we recently have that might not get rid of HIV, but keep it under control for a year at a time.
3: Okay, so you mean high value in terms of its efficacy with the patient as
5: better
3: opposed to
5: health.
3: Money-making high value.
5: Sorry, yes.
3: Yeah. Okay.
5: That's
3: okay.
5: Really important clarification.
3: Okay.
5: But here's the other thing. You know, you go into these hospitals, right? One of the things not-for-profit hospitals do is they constantly upgrading their technology or getting the latest when, you know, the not latest was pretty good and good enough. Or, you know, building a new cancer center because that's where the money is. Or building a new surgical operating suite because that's where the money is. You know, I'm willing to give up that. I'm willing to have plastic chairs instead of fancy chairs. I'm willing not to have fancy art in the lobbies. There are lots of things that add to costs that I'm willing to go without. And I'm also, personally, you know, I know this annoys Americans, but I'm willing to wait another couple of weeks, another 4 weeks even, for elective procedures if that's actually going to make the system work better.
3: You know, there are some things in here which I had no idea even were going on. You mentioned in the story, oncologists are paid more for prescribing more expensive drugs. They get a percentage of the price of the chemotherapy they prescribe. I didn't know that.
5: Let me say two things. There are a lot of places in the healthcare system where people get a percentage of what is either billed or what they're prescribing. Brokers who sell insurance, they get a percentage, okay? Insurance companies for managing a lot of the claims for big companies, they get a percentage. And oncologists,
3: anyone, the physician, that you kind of wouldn't think would be doing this.
5: Well, they didn't decide how they got paid.
3: Okay.
5: That was decided by the payer, in this case, Medicare.
3: Yep.
5: And it's a really stupid system. I think no one who honestly looks at it, who doesn't have an interest like oncologists, say that we shouldn't be paying that way. We should be paying a flat fee, and to make oncologists whole, we should figure out, you know, how much value are they adding to the patient. Let me tell you, I'm an oncologist, okay? I think much of what we do is make the right diagnosis, pick the right treatment, and talk to the patient to explain to them what to expect and also how we're going to manage the inevitable side effects. Those are the calls I get from people who know me or people who know my brothers and call me when they have a cancer or their loved one has a cancer. We should pay for that because that's of real value to people.
4: By the way, since you mentioned his brothers, I wasn't one of his brothers. You know, Rahm Emanuel, former mayor of Chicago, chief of staff to Obama, and maybe presidential candidate in 2028. Sorry.
3: You know, just one more thing about cancer. You hear this all the time. My sister lives down in Cape Cod. Every time someone that she knows gets sick down in Cape Cod, they all say the same thing. Go to Boston. Go to Boston. Go to Dana-Farber. Go to the Brigham, whatever. Is that what people should be doing? Or should they just, you know, take their chances at the Cape Cod Hospital or Falmouth Hospital and see how they do?
5: Well, look, ideally, Marjorie, what should happen? Every hospital should be following the best treatment and give you the best treatment. Now, there are going to be places like the Mass General, Brigham, Beth Israel here in town, places I trained at, and you should, you know, they're going to do experimental things. They're going to be at the edge, right? But for bread and butter stuff, regular breast cancer, regular colon cancer, we should have a system that says everyone in the country is getting the same best care and administered in the same way. And we have to be assured that the quality is high. And one of the things we don't do in the current system is we don't actually assess every single doctor, hospital for making sure patients are getting the treatment. And we know, right? How do we know that we're not doing that? Well, we have a very high infant and maternal mortality rate. Most patients who have high blood pressure don't have it under control. Most patients who have diabetes aren't getting the best diabetes care. We have to change that. And, you know, again, this is part of the systematic thing. That's one of the reasons I think everyone has to give something up. What do doctors have to give up? They all have to be monitored for, are they adhering to the highest standards of care?
4: So we're talking to Dr. Ezekiel Emanuel. I just want to say,
3: I just want to be clear, though, so that people who have regular breast cancer or colon cancer, they could be fairly sure that they can stay at their local hospital and not have to drive an hour and a half to get to Dana-Farber.
5: I'm not going to vouch for the quality.
3: You're not going to vouch. Okay.
5: At every single hospital in America.
3: And patients don't have no way of knowing the quality, do they?
5: And they should be apoplectic about that, okay. I think that's one of the things we should be assured in the United States. And the unfortunate fact is we can't be assured of that at the moment. And any healthcare reform we have to address the affordability question also has to address making sure we have uniform, high, and continually improving quality.
4: So, Dr. Emanuel, let's assume that none of us are willing to make sacrifices, though we should, whether it's an individual, a hospital, a doctor's practice, whatever. You were obviously involved, as I said, in the creation of the Affordable Care Act. John Gruber's with us regularly, same deal. Could government in 2029 or 2030 do many of the things you're talking about if we were unwilling to voluntarily do them ourselves?
5: Well, if first of all, I don't think any individual organization, like the great hospitals in Boston or even the Boston Public, is enough. This is something that has to be done nationwide. We need rules that apply to everyone.
4: Sort of why we have government, some of us think.
5: I agree. And I've said this in public and I'll say it again here is, look, I don't know whether it's 2028 or 2032, but healthcare, as you point out, on the affordability criteria is number one issue for the American public. The crescendo for change is going to go up. Already, more than half of Americans think the system needs major reform or is in a crisis. So I think there's building frustration. Unless it's addressed, we are going to have major reform. The problem I have, and I think it's a problem everyone has, is how are you going to get major reform through this Congress? It's polarized. They don't really understand health care. I think that is the challenge. And I think we need a at the moment, we don't have a comprehensive reform package that they could critically Congress could critically examine. We need to develop that.
4: So you talked about affordability in the beginning and answered one of Marjorie's questions. You talked about administrative costs. If standing next to you was, I don't know, say Senator Sanders, he would say, I have the perfect solution for you, doctor, Medicare for all. That's not on your list, is it, or
5: no,
4: is it?
5: No, it is not.
4: Why isn't it?
5: Okay. Americans who want Medicare, I got nothing wrong with it, and I agree with Dr. Sanders, Senator Sanders, that we ought to make that an option if people want to go in. But not just, that's not enough for the reform. Competing against that, you need regular other plans that may be more efficient. Frankly, traditional Medicare was devised in the 50s and is not modern. There are lots of things about it that are not up to date. I'll give you a few. You have a part that covers hospitals and then a separate part that covers doctors and a separate part. That's antiquated. And the money doesn't flow between them the way it should. It's not structured like a modern system. That doctors, oncologists, and rheumatologists and others get paid more for giving you a more expensive drug. That was Medicare that started that. There are lots of things that don't work in that system. And I would like some competition. We know that competition can improve things. So Sanders would come back and say, well, you know, then it's a lot of gaming and all. Well, that's why we need to standardize things. That's why we need to simplify things. So I don't think there's a single solution. But he's right. Medicare, modernized, ought to be one of the choices people can go to. And we'll see in the competition of the marketplace who wins. That's what I want to do. Because I think if they compete on quality, service, co-pays, their network. You know, we'll see which one wins. They should not compete on, gotcha, you don't get covered for this, or, you know, we're going to charge you an exorbitant amount that you can't afford health care. That's not competition. That's exclusion.
3: You know, you talked about the pressure mounting. So is that good for us that the pressure will mount to a point where something is going to happen? Because we have been talking about the health care system being a disaster now for, I don't know, 30 years, maybe
5: longer?
3: Well,
5: we did have the Affordable Care Act 15 years ago that made things better. I mean, people actually...
4: And reforms here, by the way. We should say Beacon Hill, we trash every single day. Yeah. They did some good things here, but go ahead.
5: Yeah, absolutely. Look, there is a theory of government, you know, that things have to get worse before they're going to get... We're going to build up the pressure to get better. John Kingdon, who was a professor of political science at Michigan, said, you need three things to come together to get reform. You need the public to recognize a problem. I think we got that. You need a solution that has been argued about, vetted, and people agree. That's how we got Romney Care and then infused the Affordable Care Act. And then you need a political moment. I think we've got recognition of the problem. What we don't have is a clear solution. And I think the political moment, as I just said, is going to be somewhere between 2028 and 2032 because the American public is pissed.
4: Assuming we make it to 2020. Now, before you leave, every time we announce...
5: You mean I'm not here for the next 2 hours?
4: Well, you could be, but not with us. So here's the deal, doctor. Every time we announce you're on, the texts start coming. Didn't this guy write something about wanting to die at 75? Okay, in The Atlantic, September 18th, 2014, why I hope to die at 75. I, like all of them, misunderstood your point, which you clarified for us a year or so ago. Can you explain what you were saying? People should read it. What were you saying in The Atlantic in 2014?
5: All right. I'm going to try a different way of trying to explain
4: Please do.
5: This.
4: Thank you.
5: So I think I know what hell is. All right. Personally.
4: We're living in it, my friend. Let me tell you. Go ahead.
5: Personally, it's my body's working great. The heart's pumping. The lungs are working. The kidney's working. But the brain isn't.
3: Yeah.
5: That, I think, would be the worst of all worlds for me. And when you look at the data, what happens to mental functioning and cognitive functioning? Well, it's pretty low and flat until you hit about 75, and then it really goes up. At 75, about 30% of people either have mild cognitive impairment or frank dementia. And then by 80, it's up to 40%. All right? I don't want to be in that group. Mm-hmm. That's what that article was about. And what the article said is, look, I'm happy to live. I'm happy, you know, if I got cataracts to get them replaced, if I need a surgical procedure to improve my hearing, happy for that. But I don't want a treatment where the justification for the treatment is, we're going to make you live longer. I just don't want that.
4: And that's sort of the theme of your book, by the way, we should say, is live well, not just longer. Is that not what you're saying, and eat your ice cream?
5: Absolutely. Most people, you ask them, do you want quality of life or quantity of life? They say quality of life. And that I'm trying to tell you how to have that quality of life and live in a healthy manner as long as possible.
3: So you don't think that JFK, Robert Kennedy Jr., or some of these peptide people, or Kara Swisher, the tech journalist doing a show about living forever, you probably think that they're probably not going to live forever, no matter how many push-ups or peptides they take?
5: That stuff is nonsense. And let me say two things. First of all, we have more people living into their 90s than ever before, even more people who are centenarians living into 100.
4: Wow. Let's hope.
5: And you know what?
3: What?
5: The top end, living past 120 or so, hasn't budged.
3: Yeah.
5: That tells you, you know, you want to live to 150 years? Okay, you can dream about it, but it ain't happening.
3: Okay.
5: And the main thing is, you know, one of those big proponents, Brian Johnson,
3: yeah,
5: is a guy who I happened to sit next to last, I think, September.
3: Really? Is he looking good?
5: I he's actually a nice guy. I liked him. But I asked him the fundamental question. Why do you want to live to 150? And you know what his answer was?
3: What?
5: To go back to something Jim said? Silence. Well, when you can't explain why you want to live a long time, there's a problem. If that's your goal in life. Living a long time is a means to an end. It's not the end in itself.
3: Okay.
5: And that's
3: my view. Is this the guy,
5: our
3: staff saying he's the guy that transfuses his son's blood so he can have younger blood? Oh, my
4: it's
3: God.
4: It's on your list. Hey, okay. It is fabulous to see you. We're so glad you stopped by. Do it again soon.
5: Thank you.
3: Thank
4: Dr.
3: you very
4: Ezekiel
3: much.
4: Emanuel. And by the way, read the book. The book
3: it's
4: is
3: a great,
4: great
3: book.
4: And
3: yeah.
4: Great tips.
3: And
4: it
3: makes you
4: book.
3: Feel less
5: Thank
3: guilty about
5: much.
3: Eating ice cream, too. We've been talking with Dr. Ezekiel Emanuel, an American oncologist, bioethicist, a senior fellow at the Center for American Progress, current vice provost for global initiatives at the University of Pennsylvania, Jim's alma mater,
4: yes,
3: where
4: indeed.
3: He chairs the Department of Medical Ethics and Health Policy, and he's author of this book that we spoke about before, Eat Your Ice Cream. Thank you very much
4: Great
3: for coming in with
5: it's
3: us today.
5: It's been terrific to be here.
3: Thank you. It's been terrific to talk to you. Coming up out of this quick break, ahead of the World Cup Tall Ships and America 250, we'll speak with President and CEO of Meet Boston, Martha Sheridan. I'm Marjorie Egan. He's Jim Browdy, listening to BPR 89.7 GBH, live from the BPL, streaming at youtube.com/GBH News.
6: Before Lexington and Concord, Massachusetts was already fighting the crown over smallpox.
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6: I'm Jennifer Moore. 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
4: 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Governor Healey joins us for an hour on Tuesday here at the library, 11 to 12. One programming note, in about 10 minutes, we're going to do our annual Scripps Spelling Bee on the air. If you want to start lining up to participate at 877-301-8970, you should. Now, you could say there are at least a few major events happening in Boston over the summer. City's hosting, or sort of the city. Well, it is too. 7 matches of the FIFA World Cup starting in mid-June. Sail Boston, mid-July, the largest maritime celebration apparently ever in the United States, and the America 250 commemorations. We're entering a season sort of unlike any other, at least while I've been here. Here to talk about that is President and CEO of Meet Boston, Martha Sheridan. Meet Boston was previously known as the Greater Boston Convention Visitors Bureau. More info about events and them, meetboston.com. Hi, Martha. Good to see you.
10: Nice to be here.
4: Thank you so much.
3: Well, let's start with the America 250 commemorations. What's with the hot stuff going on with that?
10: Well, a lot of it's already happened, as we know. We celebrated the Tea Party anniversary in 2023. We had

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1: On the third floor, and I was a cynic. I thought these ships, who gives a damn? Because Marjorie and I got stuck on a Russian tall ship. We had to sleep on it
2: and
1: one
2: Jim
1: night.
2: And Jim got his head caught in one of those
1: fly traps.
2: Those fly traps.
1: Worst night of my life. Having said
2: that, all these flies in his hair.
1: Despite that, with four listeners who hated us, by the way, but that's a whole other story. That tall ship thing was one of the most beautiful, majestic things I've ever seen in my life. So the 11th is what the parade of sails.
3: Yes.
1: Well, what's happening the 11th
2: and the 16th?
1: Yeah,
2: and we should say we're having Dusty Rhodes in.
1: Who runs Sail Boston.
2: Great.
3: Speaking of iconic.
1: Yeah.
3: So don't sleep on tall ships. I'm going to tell you right now. We've all been focusing on, and I mean that literally and figuratively, but we've all been focusing on FIFA, which is important. Obviously, it comes up first for us this summer. Tall ships is going to be spectacular.
1: Spectacular.
3: And it's 5 days worth of activity. So you do have the parade of sail. That's on the Saturday. But the ships will come into the harbor on Friday. They will do the parade of sail on Saturday. And then they're open for viewing. So if you come to the tall ships, you want to come for a few days. You want to bring the kids. You want to watch the parade of sail, watch the fireworks, and then visit as many ships as you can. And it's not just the big majestic sail ships that we'll be seeing here. There's going to be really interesting gray hulls, as they call them.
1: Right?
3: Those are more like the warships and things, you know, that are really interesting that kids would probably love to see.
2: Yeah.
3: So it's a maritime celebration, so there'll be activities on land. It's going to be magical. And there's a parade of all the cadets, which is going to be fantastic. All the different countries, they'll be in uniform. They'll have bands. It's really going to be magical. So we're really excited.
1: Speaking of, it's a perfect segue to FIFA, which has so far not been quite as
2: magical.
1: Full of happiness, magical as this. And well, you'll tell us why we're wrong. Hopefully we are. But how about international travelers to all these things? We hear international travel is down dramatically, obviously, since the re-election of Donald Trump. Is that a worry of yours come these next 6 weeks?
3: It's definitely impacted what we thought the original numbers would be, for sure. You know, and we track international visitation regularly. Canada, obviously, has been on the decline for a year and a half now. That started to level off a little bit. And European countries, they're coming. We're sort of down a few points there, but it's a challenge. I mean, getting visas is a challenge. People are afraid of the immigration process here, getting through immigration at airports. But we're here to say Boston's different, right? And while it is down in the country, Boston's not down as far. So I guess that's what we call the new positive, right? Because people do value what we stand for in Boston. So I think they feel more comfortable coming here than perhaps other parts of the U.S. So we haven't seen the declines as much as the country at large. But yeah, it's definitely impacting us, and it will impact visitation.
1: That's Martha Sheridan from Meet Boston, by the way.
2: You know, but there's been a lot of tough stuff in the globe about how, you know, Philadelphia is given this huge welcome, and they've got, you know, cheaper tickets and cheaper fares, and here people are complaining they can't afford to go to the FIFA games. It's going to cost them a lot of money. The sense that we haven't really done what we should about.
3: I'm gonna push back on that.
1: I had a feeling you might.
3: Only because I've been intimately involved in this event. I was a part of the bid process. I've been engaged for 5 years. We have an incredible team working on our behalf at Boston 26. These are experts. These are people who have worked on events across the globe. They absolutely know what they're doing. They were able to secure millions and millions of dollars in security money, not just for Boston, but for every U.S. city hosting. They spearheaded that effort. As far as the Philadelphia comparison, no two cities are alike. Everyone's going to do things differently. Everyone has different funding models, different public funding structures. Philly is a great city. They have some good stuff going on. I will tell you, if their tickets are cheaper, it's because they don't have the quality of matches that we have. And I'm not intimately familiar with what their draw is. Boston has one of the best draws in the country.
1: Yeah, but Mamdami also negotiated a deal where there are 1,000 tickets per game that are affordable. Like, I mean, for example, we're not going to just berate you about the negative. Don't worry.
3: Thank you. I appreciate that.
1: Well, maybe we will. You know, for example, Governor Healey announced the end of last week that these viewing permits for these watch parties, which I think are fabulous if you're not going to the games, they were held up by FIFA. They'd be licensed this week. Have they happened? It's Friday.
3: A whole trough of them just got announced.
1: Oh, they did today?
3: Week.
1: Oh, 100%. Fabulous. Oh, that's great.
3: So they have happened. And believe it or not, there were a lot of requests. So if you multiply the number of requests they got from the Boston area and Providence by the 16 cities, I'm sure FIFA had a

0: a lot of work to do with Fox to approve all of these licenses. And it is about vetting sponsorships, et cetera. So I know it's not as easy as it sounds. But the good news is a lot of cities, a lot of regional fan zones are all set and they will be broadcast.
1: Okay, so this is the last negative thing for me. This is anecdotal, I admit. A lot of the people in the small world in which I travel are thrilled about tall ships. They're really excited about all the July 4th stuff, particularly Keith Lockhart and the Esplanade. There is not, and this anecdotal, I admit, there's not quite the same level of excitement about FIFA, even among friends who are soccer fans. Are you,
0: I'm not seeing this,
1: really?
0: Only because I'm so involved in it. And I got to tell you, if you go on Facebook or any social media channel, you follow these fan groups that are coming to Boston.
1: Yeah.
0: Once they start arriving, I can guarantee you this city is going to be excited about FIFA.
1: I hope that's
2: so
1: great.
2: People want to know, tall ships, what's going on, Sail Boston, the whole FIFA, the whole thing. They go to meetboston.com.
0: Yes.
2: Explains like where you want to go to see the tall ships, the viewing sites, and all that kind
0: of stuff.
2: It's
0: all there.
2: Yeah, because if you think you're just driving on a castle, it might be kind of crowded on that day, so you better plan ahead. So meetboston.com is where we go.
0: Absolutely.
2: All right, okay. Well, thank you very much.
1: Are you upbeat in your normal life or just in your professional life?
0: I think I'm pretty upbeat in my normal life.
1: Yeah, you're in the wrong place then. Let me tell you, Mark. No, it's really good to have you. Congratulations
0: on
1: your work.
0: Anytime.
2: Good luck
0: with
2: everything. Hope it all is good. We've been speaking with President and CEO of Meet Boston, Martha Sheraton. More info again, meetboston.com. June 11th, Dusty Rose is doing the tall ships. He's going to be with us to explain about that as well. Martha Sheraton, thank you so much
1: for
2: being
0: here.
2: Thank you.
0: It's my
2: coming
0: pleasure.
2: Up after this quick break, we're going to open the lines for our annual Boston Public Radio Spelling Bee.
1: So exciting.
2: 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I'm Marjorie.

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3: 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Ask the governor, Governor Healey, for an hour on Tuesday, 11 to 12. This is one of our favorite times. It's time for our annual BPR Spelling Bee. As I'm sure you know, this year's official Scripps competition ended in this rapid fire spell-off yesterday to break a tie. Here it is.
4: Retiarius.
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4: Torakathapsia.
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3: Okay, that's Trey Parikh. He's a 14-year-old kid from California who spelled 32 of those words correctly in 90 seconds.
6: Oh my God.
3: To be crowned King Bee. It's time for our own little competition. We do it every year. Think he can handle some of the actual words from the actual contest. We'll give you a word from the Scripps Spelling Bee list and see if you can outspell the best of the best. If you win, well, we don't have any prizes because they just defunded public radio. So we'll do the best we can. 877-301-897. By the way, on the show after us, Curiosity Desk, Edgar is going to talk to two of the Massachusetts competitors from the Scripps Spelling Bee.
6: Okay.
3: So stick around for that. The number is 877-301-8970. Now I'm going to test you to begin with while we're waiting for calls.
6: Oh, I'm sure I'll know how to spell.
3: Here's
6: words I've never heard
3: of. Here is the word that actually I've heard you use, so you should know how to use it. Wensleydale. Can you use Wensleydale in a sentence?
6: Wensleydale.
3: It's a mild.
6: Is that cheese?
3: White.
6: From, it was on Wallace and Gromit.
3: No, that's a different Wallace and Gromit. It's not that.
6: Was it Wensleydale
3: no.
6: cheese?
3: Actually, it is a cheese, which is incredible, but that's not it.
6: Okay.
3: Wensleydale. It's actually spellable. You could do this. Wensleydale.
6: Wensleydale. W-E-N-S-L-E-Y-D-A-L-E.
3: Oh, my God.
6: There you go.
3: That has never happened in 27 years.
6: Okay, but you know something? That isn't a really hard
3: word. Give me one. I'll get it then.
6: Listen to this.
3: I'll do it. Go ahead.
6: Okay. Okay. Fossiliferous.
3: That's easy.
6: I mean, that's ridiculous.
3: That's easy.
6: Okay.
3: F-O-S-S-I-L-F-I-F-E-R-O-U-S.
6: Well, you were close.
3: That's good.
6: F-O-S-S-I-L-I-F. I don't know if you got that right or wrong, Jim. I don't know. I get so confused.
3: I think I got it wrong. The number's
6: 877. You know?
3: Who cares?
6: You got it wrong. Okay.
3: 877-301-897.
6: No,
3: no, no, no.
6: You know what else?
3: No.
6: They only give them $50,000
3: if they
6: win.
3: What they give
6: after all this, they should give them a college education.
3: The parents are torturing these kids for their first 14 years, too.
6: Well, Edgar B. Hurt III is going to dispute that when he has the...
3: Okay. So here is the primary reason we do the Scripps Spelling Bee with you every year. Not just because it's fun, but because one of the greatest sound bites that's in our top five is a kid in 2014. He was 15 years old at the time. His name was Jacob Williamson.
6: Oh, this is awful.
3: He was certain that he knew
6: this is terrible.
3: How to spell Kabaragoya. And here's what happened. The judge first and then Jacob.
4: Kabaragoya.
7: Kabaragoya. I know it. I know it. I totally know it. Okay. Kabaragoya. C-A-B-A-R-A-G-O-Y-A. Kabaragoya. What?
3: Oh, I mean, that is really sad.
6: He's been studying since he was 3 years old, and he gets the word wrong and thinks he gets it right. I mean, that's the problem with these things.
3: Jacob has never gotten a job after that. I mean, it's just been all downhill for a little bit.
6: But, you know, President Trump should look at these finalists. You know why?
3: Why?
6: Because you look at the kids that are heading into the finals. I think two of them have names that sound like they are American names.
3: A lot of kids were not born in this country. That's true.
6: They were either they are immigrants themselves, or their parents or their grandparents are, and, you know, and some of them are from places that the president calls S-hole countries, and yet they are these little geniuses that could be starting companies and doing great things in the United States.
3: Can I say one thing to you, if you don't mind?
6: What?
7: I know it. I know it.
3: Thank you. 877-301-8979.
6: He's never going to live that down, you know.
3: Don't be scared, by the way. We're relatively nice. And let me tell you what we do. We ask you a hard word. They're categorized. And if you don't get it right and you're a nice person, we'll actually give you a medium word from the Scripps competition. So don't hesitate to call. Don't be nervous. This will be perfectly fine. One of us won't ridicule you. 877-301-8970. Can I tell you something? I think, oh no, I left one of the L's out. There are two L's in fossiliferous. I got every other word
6: right. Yeah, you were very close. You were very
3: close
6: to fossiliferous. Yeah. I mean, who goes around talking about fossiliferous? Do you know what it means?
3: Well, I do.
6: Well,
3: I just
6: actually,
3: read it.
6: This makes sense. Contains fossils.
3: Fossils. Yeah,
6: that does.
3: That's why it's fossiliferous, by the way.
6: And Wensleydale contains cheese.
3: By the way, what is the name of the cheese like Wensleydale? But is it Wensleydale and Wallace Gromit?
6: I don't know. My kids love those shows. That's
3: oh, they're
6: I
3: brilliant. It's like claymation kind of thing or whatever it is.
6: If you haven't seen it, your kids are little. Or even if you're grown up, they're pretty good.
3: Okay, what is wrong with you people?
6: 877-301-8970. A texter wants to know if Harriet Heineman should have thrown a spelling bee word in order to win the heart of Jim Browdy.
3: She could really spell. And she was only 13 at the time. She could really spell.
6: When are we going to hear from Harriet Heineman, Jim?
3: Maybe soon, maybe not. You don't know. Some of us are working on it, but you're not aware. And now here is Jamie.
6: Yes, Wensleydale is Wallace's absolute favorite cheese in the Wallace and Gromit series. That's how I recognized it from the Wallace and Gromit thing. And listen, one of our, Jamie apparently lost his fifth grade spelling bee in the first round. He was asked to spell calm, and he confidently spelled it clam.
3: Oh, my God. If you had told us during the interview process, none of this would have happened.
6: Oh, my God.
3: Okay, that is humiliating.
6: Are we ready to take some calls?
3: Yeah, let's start.
6: Let's start with Ray in Boston.
3: Hi, Ray. How are
6: Ray.
8: Good.
3: Are you nervous or not?
8: Pretty good.
3: Are you nervous?
8: Dying of nervousness, yes.
3: Okay. Marjorie's going to ask you a question because she's kinder than me. Go ahead.
6: All right, you ready? You ready, Ray?
8: Okay.
6: Okay, here's a word. Apocryphal.
3: Oh, that's doable. I'm sorry, I shouldn't have said that.
8: Apocryphal.
6: You got it.
3: Oh,
6: apocryphal.
3: My God.
6: Doubtful of authenticity. That's very, very good. Congratulations,
3: How does that
6: Ray.
3: Make you feel that you got that right, Ray? Tell the truth.
8: Do I get more?
6: You want
3: well,
6: another
3: actually,
6: one?
3: Let's give because
6: okay.
3: he's obviously...
6: Okay, give you another one. Effleurage.
3: Well, that's... You're done, Ray.
8: Well, the thing is, that's French.
6: That's right.
8: It's not English.
6: That's right.
3: Well, no, it's actually English, too. What is he arguing with the host?
6: No,
3: I mean, come on.
6: I think it's a French derivation.
3: It is. It's a light stroking movement. Ooh, excuse me. Used in massage.
6: That's right. We all know all
3: about
6: that.
3: I'll tell you about that.
6: That's right.
3: Okay, Ray. How do you spell it? Go ahead.
8: Effleurage.
3: What is your deal?
6: Okay. Are you cheating, Ray?
8: No, how do I cheat in this?
3: You're a genius.
6: Look the words up on your phone.
8: All the words.
3: Ray, we've been doing this for a quarter century. No one has ever gotten two in a row right until you. Congratulations. Jamie's going to send you nothing in return for... Ray, that was brilliant. It was a great start.
6: Yeah, that was wonderful.
3: That was really impressive.
6: What a good speller he is.
3: Really incredible.
6: Do you know, I didn't know that we spelled words wrong in the English language all the time.
3: What does that
6: because,
3: mean?
6: Well, because, you know, like, why do we say recipe? It should be, it's R-E-C-I-P-E, right?
3: I know
6: it should
3: spell
6: be
3: it, yeah.
6: like receipt. Why do we have a B in
3: God.
6: Doubt? We add all these other things because other languages get mixed in, like Latin or German, the European languages. We're not.
3: Who you sound like? You sound like Donald Trump. Most people don't know there's a B in dumb.
6: Yeah,
3: you get rid of the B and it's Democrat. I mean, what are you talking about?
6: In Finland, they speak phonetically.
3: Are we in Finland?
6: No.
3: So who cares? I mean, really.
6: I'm pointing out that the English language is very difficult.
3: Oh.
6: It is very difficult.
3: Yes.
6: Yeah, they're much more straightforward.
3: Oh, really?
6: Than people in Finland.
3: Finland.
6: Okay, let's go to Martha in Boxcar. Hi, Martha.
9: Hi. Let me take you off of... Hi.
3: Now,
9: Hi.
3: Before Marjorie gives you a word, Martha, how well do you speak Finnish? You don't?
9: I think we're finished here.
3: Oh, but I'm bummed. Thank you.
6: Very
3: What's
6: good.
3: Now, Marjorie, do not give her an easy word. Give her one of the hard words to start. And then if she doesn't get that, we'll move to the medium hard.
6: Okay. Okay. This is a tough one. Pooch or putch. It is a noun, a secretly plotted, I can't even pronounce it, and suddenly executed attempt to overthrow a government. A putch.
3: What is it?
9: Wow.
6: That's hard.
9: I used to have a good vocabulary. P-U-C-H-E?
6: That's a very, very excellent guess. It's P-U-T-S-C-H. But that was a really hard one.
3: Martha, if I were you, I'd call Ray.
6: Want one that's now, not... want another one? Want
3: give another her another one. You give
6: this
3: her a medium
6: from,
3: one.
6: This is from the medium hard.
3: These are all list. Actual words, though, from the, whatever you call it, the script spelling,
6: okay.
3: Whatever the thing
6: Dubiously.
3: Is.
9: Oh. D-U-B-I-O-U-S-L-Y.
6: Excellent. Excellent.
3: That was
6: Very
3: really good.
6: Good.
3: Martha, congratulations.
6: That's called a medium word.
3: Thank you.
6: Putch was a hard word.
3: Yes.
6: Wensley
3: Thanks,
6: Dale
3: Martha.
6: And fossiliferous were on the hard word list. And dubiously is on the good is on the medium
3: list.
6: Medium list. Okay.
3: Did you do spelling bees when you were in school?
6: No.
3: Oh.
6: Did you?
3: I don't remember, but I don't think so.
6: We had to do the times tables. We had to race to do the times tables.
3: Multiplication,
6: yeah.
3: We call
6: multiplication,
3: them.
6: Multiplication tables. They were very useful.
3: The number is 877-301-8970 if you want to participate like the first few very courageous callers did in our version of the script spelling bee. Next would be Sean in Groveland, and apparently Marjorie is giving the words. Sean, are you ready or you're not ready?
10: Let's do this.
3: Oh, whoa, I like your attitude.
6: Wow, okay.
3: I like that. Go ahead.
6: Okay, here we go, Sean. Thaumaturge, a performer of thaumaturgy, a performer of miracles, or a magician.
10: S-A-L-M-A-T-U-R-G.
6: You were close, but you know it's hard because it's not. See, that's what I'm pointing about English. Words don't sound; they don't spell phonetically too many times in English. It is T H A U M A T U R G E. Want a medium one, Sean?
10: Sure.
3: Say yes.
6: Okay.
3: Good. Okay.
6: Here's a medium one. Pearlescent, having a pearly luster.
10: P E A R-L E-S-C-E-N-T.
6: Woo! Nice job. Nice job.
10: Really?
6: Pearl lesson. Yeah.
10: Yay.
6: Yeah, we get another good speller there, Sean. Thank you very much.
3: Is this like a totally new
6: calling.
3: Audience this year? This is like a totally different
6: experience.
3: One of
6: the textures wants you to spell the plural of potato.
3: Is Dan Quayle available? We can talk to him and find out how to spell potato.
6: You going to spell it? The plural.
3: Well, because now I'm nervous. Did he add an E to it? And he corrected the kid who spelled it correctly. This is Dan Quayle, former vice president for George H.W. And he, I believe there is no E. Am I right or did I screw that
6: I'm
3: up?
6: I'm looking it up.
3: Does anybody know? Does anybody in the audience know? Is there an E in the plural of potatoes?
6: It's,
3: Our audience is clueless too.
6: There is
3: okay.
6: an E.
3: There is an E?
6: I think so.
3: Well, that's sort of what I meant to say. That is really sad. Thanks for humiliating me, by the way.
6: I'm sorry. That was a texter, Jim.
3: Remember when Dan Quayle was in front of the United Negro College Fund, and he was trying to recite what their slogan was? Mm-hmm. And he says, like that old slogan from the United Negro College Fund, what a waste it is to lose one's mind or not to have a mind at all. How true that is.
6: Yeah.
3: Oh my God.
6: Yeah. I mean, he and W. Bush had a few issues there along those lines. Let's go to Bob in Providence. Hi, Bob in
3: Hey,
6: Providence.
3: Hey, Bob. How are you?
11: Hello. How are you?
3: Now, how do you? You sound very casual. Like you feel good about this whole thing. Do you, or is that not true?
11: No, I don't.
3: Okay.
11: I'm willing but I am willing to humiliate myself on public radio.
3: I like your style, my friend. Go ahead.
6: Okay. Am I giving a word now?
3: No, you're giving all the words, apparently.
6: Oh, I'm giving... Oh, you feel no, free. No,
3: I
6: feel...
3: No, you're excited about it, so you do it. Good.
6: Okay. Chaz Tushka.
3: Pardon me?
6: Chaz Tushka. A rhymed vogue verse, usually of four lines, traditional in form, but often having political or topical content.
3: Okay. You know what'll help you, Bob? Let me make a suggestion. If you repeat the word, it builds your confidence. So
6: Chaz Tushka.
3: Repeat the word.
11: Is Chaz Tushka?
3: Close enough.
11: Is that what it is?
3: Not really.
6: Chaz Tushka.
3: Chaz Tushka.
6: Tushka.
3: Go ahead, take it away.
11: Oh, okay. It sounds like a foreign word, though. It sounds like
6: it is.
11: Okay. Let's say Chas.
3: Yeah.
11: Tushka.
6: Well, you were so close.
3: Wrong. No, but wait a second. Even though it's wrong, I like your style, so that's good. You were right. That's fine.
11: But I tried.
3: No, you did. Let's give you a simpler
6: Hold on.
3: One.
6: We want to spell it for him.
3: Oh, please.
6: Chastushka. You give the next word, Jim.
3: Oh, thank you, Marjorie.
6: Okay,
3: I appreciate
6: it. We're moving down to the medium. Difficulty.
3: Now, have you ever used the word malacology in a sentence, Bob? Yes or no?
11: No, I haven't.
3: Perfect.
6: That's
3: it is
6: not
3: a
6: an
3: branch
6: easy one.
11: But I will from now on.
3: It's a branch of zoology dealing with mollusks, as you, I'm sure, know. Malacology, actually, I'll give you a hint, is spelled exactly like it sounds. So take it away. Okay. Malacology, go ahead.
11: Malacology.
3: Yeah.
11: Okay, so Malacology.
3: By the way,
6: so
3: let me
6: close.
3: Just say,
6: even though
3: that was not even close, you're a really good guy, and we appreciate you.
6: And he's got a wonderful accent. Where are you from, Bob? Oh, Bob is gone.
3: Bob's gone.
6: He sounds upset. Like he's from
3: now.
6: What's his name?
3: Edgar B. Herrick III is here.
12: Hey,
6: now,
12: everybody.
6: Have two of the champion spellers on.
12: We do. We have two of the champion spellers on with two local folks, which is amazing. Did you watch last night?
6: No,
12: it was incredible.
6: Well,
12: the spell-off was unbelievable.
6: Yeah, there's something bizarre
12: These
6: about
12: kids
6: that.
12: Are amazing, though. My favorite of the finalists, there was this one kid who would come up and he'd get his word. You know, the pronouncer would be like, Sparfogablad. And he would be like, oh, yeah, does that have something to do with Portugal? And he'd be like, a region in Portugal. Like, this kid was, not only was he spelling them right, but he would, like, get out in front of him and be like, are you talking about, is that a tree in West Africa? And the guy's like, it is a tree in West Africa. I was like,
6: wow.
12: What is with this?
6: And they're
12: kid?
6: Like 11 or 12.
12: They're younger. They're as young as, like, 9.
3: We're running out of time.
6: Oh, my God.
12: Yes.
3: Allolopathy, quickly.
12: Allolopathy. A-L-L-L.
3: Allolopathy.
12: O-L-L. No. A-L-L-A-L.
3: E-L-O-P-A-T-H-Y. Ding, ding, ding. Thank you very much.
6: Okay. We promised this proud shout out. Yeah. This is the wife of Dr. Stuart Bauer, just retired from Children's Hospital in urology after 50 years.
3: Whoa.
6: And they're both here today.
3: Whoa. Congratulations.
6: Right.
3: That's great.
6: Congratulations. Thank you very much for coming down. Congratulations.
3: Quickly, what are you doing on the show there, Edgar?
12: Well, we've got the Spelling Bee champions. Oh,
3: that's
12: on the
3: fabulous.
12: Show. I mean, it's going to be unbelievable.
6: We just talked about that, Jeb.
12: A couple of great kids.
3: I didn't know if there's anything else. It's like an hour-long
12: well,
3: show.
12: Well, we're also going to talk with somebody who I know you know well, which is Christina Quinn. She has
3: a brand new podcast.
12: It just dropped yesterday. It's called Fighting Crime, and it's not what you think. It's a look at various aspects of the criminal justice system and what's working and what's not as we try to think about maybe reforming it. But in that great Christina Quinn is
6: so
12: she's going to be with
6: talented.
12: Us. Really excited.
3: Can I tease one thing before we go?
6: Certainly, Jim.
3: Our friend who's actually got a show here once a month, Tracy Chang, owns Pagu Restaurant, does these great community things. Tomorrow, noon to 2, they're celebrating AAPI Month. I'm going to be there with my kid. With brunch and games, fabulous food, I don't have time to list. Games for kids like Mahjong and a whole bunch of stuff. Go to GoPagu, P-A-G-U, GoPagu.com. Fabulous food, fabulous day, 12 to 2 tomorrow. Edgar will be listening.
6: Thank you, Edgar. And thank you for listening to another edition of Boston Public Radio. Thanks to everybody that came down to the Boston Public Library. Congratulations again to the physician. 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On Monday, we're going to be joined, on Monday, Sewell Connell and Attorney Casey will be hosting for us. Jim and I have the day off. They'll speak with retired federal judge Nancy Gertner Khalil, Gibran Mohammed from Princeton, education expert Paul Revel and food policy analyst Corby Kummer. Our crew, Zoe Matthews, Nicole Garcia, Hannah Loss, Ariana Gonzalez. Our engineer is John the Claw Parker. Our executive producer is Jamie Bologna. Special thanks to our BPL staff, Maddie Guy, Patrick Lally, Juan Jose Cadena. Our security team, Darius and Derek. Woohoo!
3: Thank you,
6: our
3: guys, host as always.
6: At the Newsfeed Cafe and across the street at the Lenox Hotel, the Curiosity Desk with Edgar B. Hurd III. And the Speller starts right after we do here at 89.7 GBH, live from the Boston Public Library Studio. And the Culture Show with Jared Bowen starts at 2. They're not here at the library today, but they're on a taped best of today. I'm Marjorie Egan.
3: When did Khalil Gibran Muhammad change his middle name to Gibran? When did that happen?
6: Should I say that?
3: Gibran.
6: Gibran?
3: Gibran.
6: Khalil Gibran. Khalil Gibran Muhammad.
3: Okay.
6: Khalil Gibran.
3: I think so.
6: Muhammad.
3: Muhammad.
6: Okay.
3: Goodbye.
6: Bye.
3: Have a
6: Thank
3: nice weekend.
6: See you later.
3: Bye. Thank you all.

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3: I'm Jared Bowen. Today on The Culture Show, Bobby Brown. She built a cosmetics empire on her steadfast notions of simplicity and self-expression. Her latest book is Still Bobby, part memoir, part masterclass. In it, the Jones Road founder shares what she's learned about reinvention, resilience, and redefining beauty on her own terms. From there, it's Boston native Donnie Wahlberg. For 14 seasons, Wahlberg was known as Detective Danny Reagan on CBS's Blue Bloods. Now he's brought that legacy home in Boston Blue, a spinoff that blends family, faith, and the fight for justice, all with a distinctly Boston edge. And staying in Donnie Wahlberg's neighborhood in Dorchester, McGonagall's Pub is raising a pint. It earned a spot on the New York Times list of best restaurants in America. Chef Aidan McGee, who has reimagined pub fare with New England flair, joins us. That's all right now on The Culture Show.
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3: I'm Jared Bowen. This is The Culture Show. When makeup artist Bobby Brown began her career in the 1980s, the look was bold and dramatic. Contoured cheeks, smoky eyes, and faces masked in foundation. But she imagined something else, makeup that revealed rather than concealed, helping people look like themselves, only more confident. That vision became her signature no-makeup makeup look, and it grew into the billion-dollar global brand Bobby Brown Cosmetics. Years later, after the company was acquired by Estee Lauder and no longer reflected her philosophy, she walked away. In her new book, Still Bobby, she looks back on that journey from artist to mogul and what it means to build success without losing yourself along the way, including starting all over with her new cosmetics company, Jones Road, in her 60s. It's a candid portrait of creativity, resilience, and staying true to your own face, no matter how the industry changes. I caught up with Bobby Brown ahead of a book event at Emerson College, her alma mater and mine, which is where we started the conversation. Bobby Brown, welcome to The Culture Show. It's great to have you here.
5: Oh, thank you. I'm very excited to be here, and I'm really excited to go back to Emerson.
3: Well, maybe we should start there, because you talk about how much opened up for you, your understanding of what could lay before you in life by being able to devise your own major at Emerson.
5: Which is crazy, because I had dropped out of two schools, and I didn't want to go back to school. And my mother insisted I get a college degree. And pretty much, you know, made me realize that my passion was makeup. Well, there's no colleges that let you study makeup. Someone told me about Emerson College that had something called an interdisciplinary major. One of these days I have to Google what interdisciplinary means. I don't know. But it just meant that I could make up my own major. And so I flew up to look at the school, and I thought it was so cool. And honestly, I thought Boston was so cool. There was a Magic Pan Cafe that had big tables outside. I had never seen an outdoor cafe before. So that's the other reason I went to Emerson.
3: I was also struck to read how art history courses there also heavily influenced you and would set you on this path.
5: Well, the amazing thing for me going to Emerson is, like, I had people that taught me how to see things. Like photography teachers that once said to me, you know, you see things, but you look, but you don't see anything. And I didn't know what that meant. And I started looking at this black and white photography, and I started to realize there are so many things that you don't notice. And art history for me, you know, with the old portraits and, you know, drawings, you understand who the people are that were drawn. And as a makeup artist, well, that's what I had to learn, how to make people look like when I was reading a play and how to design the makeup.
3: Well, how did you land on this conviction that you wanted to be? We'll talk about other areas of your conviction in a moment, but this conviction that this is what you wanted to do. You do talk about in the book the how glamorous your mother was, about being besotted by your Aunt Alice. Mm-hmm. But how did that translate to you to makeup and faces?
5: Well, I just was always experimenting and playing with makeup, and I just loved the power of it. And even, you know, going on vacation with my brother and my stepbrothers, when I was bored sitting around, I used to take makeup and make them bruises or just do things, you know, and I just thought it was so interesting. And I saw the power that I had using makeup. You know, if it wasn't theatrical makeup, it was to make myself look better or to make my mom look pretty. So I was always grabbing people and doing makeup.
3: And then you go to New York and you have this, it seems anyway from reading the book, this very linear vision that what you see being done and what I outlined in the introduction, all the heavy makeup is not for you. And even as a young person starting out the business, you're not going to conform to the industry norm.
5: Well, and not just that I wasn't going to, but I couldn't. Every time I tried to do makeup like I thought I was supposed to do, it was awful. Either I didn't have this natural artistic talent, or I just didn't like the way it looked. So I was constantly doing things that made it easier for me to apply makeup. And I realized if I bought a blush that looked like the colored cheeks when the model exercised, I wouldn't have to spend a lot of time blending a bad blush, because most makeup on the market was really hard to work with for people and just didn't look good. So I kind of hacked my way into being a makeup artist and making people look the way I thought they looked better.
3: Well, I know you say you couldn't know how to do it otherwise, but if you have so many people telling you this is going to be the only way you're going to succeed, this is the only way you'll get into the magazine business, this is the only way that this photographer and then that photographer will call you, but yet you didn't bend, you didn't try to bend to them.
5: Well, I tried a little bit, I did, and I put myself in a lot of situations that were not my comfort zones. You know, working with photographers that wanted this over-the-top, you know, intense makeup that I just didn't like, you know, maybe they didn't hire me, or maybe I would accept less of those jobs. And I started to find my people and work with photographers and creative directors who liked what I did better. You know, it was one by one, it wasn't overnight. And, you know, things kind of snowballed. Like any freelance person knows, it's yes, you get one job. If they like you, they'll call you back again. If they don't like you, they don't call you back. But maybe you've met three people that day that work on other shoots and you might get a call. So you just start to kind of find your people. And I luckily found people I was comfortable with that liked what I did, because then it was not a comfortable situation when they don't love what you do.
3: Well, what was the satisfaction that came when people began to embrace your look and something with the beauty you saw others were finally seeing?
5: Well, I never sat back and said, aha, look what I did. you know, it just kind of, I was working and things were changing. You know, I'm someone that does okay when things change. And I, you know, I didn't try to conform to something that I wasn't. But then all of a sudden, things seemed to be changing around me. Either I was meeting more people, you know, I got my name in a lot of magazines, people knew who I was, so I started to get more jobs. And, you know, I guess now people look back and give me credit for being the woman or the person that changed the face of makeup. You know, I think that's a bit much, but I'll take it.
3: I want to pause for a second to talk about your being able to eventually meet Ally McGraw. She is someone who you'd seen as a young person, and that was an ideal of beauty. Again, very little makeup. And then what was it to be in this realm where you are Bobby Brown at this point, and you find yourself with Ally McGraw?
5: Well, I always, credited the movie Love Story, and for me, seeing Ally McGraw when I was in middle school, because I never thought I was pretty. I thought you had to be blonde and look like a Barbie and, or a cheerleader, and I just didn't. And when I saw Love Story and saw this big giant face on the screen with freckles and very little makeup and dark hair, parted in the middle, I was like, oh my God, she kind of looks like me. And wow, she's so pretty. I guess I could be pretty. So I was always talking about, finding what worked for me and the Ally McGraw moment. And when I was just turned 50, I was on the Today Show and they did a special happy birthday thing for me. And I talked about the Ally McGraw thing. And literally the next day, which was my actual birthday, the phone rang. And I said hello. And someone on the other end of it said, hi, it's Ally. And I'm like, yeah, right. I thought it was a prank. And she goes, no, Bobby, I heard you on the Today Show and I've read about you before. I just want you to know I've been wearing your makeup for years. I'm such a fan. That was a crazy moment. And eventually I did meet her in London and we had tea together. And I tried really hard to bring her into, the then Bobby Brown Cosmetics as a model, and it just didn't work. But it would have been incredible.
3: I want to skip through your, by the way, if people are just tuning in, I'm speaking with Bobby Brown about her new book, Still Bobby. I want to skip ahead to what I found really poignant, and that's how you write about leaving Estee Lauder, which at this point had owned your company for a long time, definitely owned the company. No, there was such a divide at this point when you left over philosophy. They weren't adhering to yours. You could call it exiting, being fired. This was... You've created a $1 billion industry, and I think this is, people can't understand this sometimes, how somebody who has built so much, who can have so much theoretical quote-unquote power, can find herself in this situation, but you did and found your way through it.
5: Well, I didn't know I was going to find my way through it at the time, and when it happened, I mean, it was a couple years. I stayed 22 years after we sold the company, so I was a corporate employee, not thinking that I still owned the brand and thinking I had all the power. And then I realized things were changing and everything was, a lot of aggravation, a lot of fighting. And I'm not comfortable doing things I don't believe in. I'm just not, I never wanted to be involved in any kind of products to teach people how to contour their faces. As soon as I left, by the way, they put out a contour palette, which I don't know how it did. I don't care, but it made no sense for, for my philosophy. So when anyone could read it in the book and see what they think, whether I quit, whether I got fired, what it was, I got fired, according to me. And it was a very painful time. I mean, I had never been, fired before. I had never, and it was my baby. I had this company before I started having children, and it was shocking, but it was also a relief because things were so aggravating. I know it was a relief to my husband, probably to my girlfriends, my Aunt Alice, because I was always complaining about not being able to do what I thought should be done. And so it was the first time in my life I had this blank, canvas for me to rewrite a story. But I had to deal with a lot of the emotions first or while I was doing it.
3: You talk about being this age, not being even remotely ready to retire, also having no hobbies.
5: Right.
3: As you look back in that time, what do you think fundamentally got you back on your feet and onto a very other successful path?
5: Well, I did a lot of things after I left the brand, and I just, I had not my freedom because I still had 4.5 years left of a 25-year non-compete, but I had opportunity and time that I didn't have. So I went back to school, got my degree as a health coach from IIN. I also did a wellness brand. I worked on a hotel with my husband called The George, and I started doing makeup again because I realized that's what I loved. And during that time, I got a call from Masterclass. They asked me to make the first ever makeup masterclass. And I realized how much I missed what I really was, I think, put on this earth to do, which is makeup, because makeup for me is also a way to teach confidence, self-esteem, teach lifestyle and just, you know, I had a platform and to be a voice of, you know, reason in this crazy world where when everyone thinks you should, you know, just alter your face with filler and things, it's me to say, no, you don't need it. Let me show you how to use makeup so you look better. So I had this idea. I was curious about, you know, the new world, as they say, of clean makeup, because, you know, anything Bobbi Brown or Estee Lauder, while it was natural colors, it was a lot of chemicals in the products. I didn't know if it was possible to create great products, but I started playing, and that's brought me back to when I was first doing this when I was young. And it just kind of rejuvenated me. I'm like, wow, this is so interesting. And I still, like, I'm in my office today, you know, in the middle of my book tour. This is the most fun I have. This is my hobby. You know, this is my golf, my tennis, my, you know, whatever, creating things and ideating things. And so I'm exactly where I should be. And I'm very fortunate that I did go through the bad times.
3: Yeah. Where do you think we are with faces today in terms of makeup and also surgery? There is obviously a lot of Botox in this country. There's a lot of cutting. There's a lot of surgery. I think about this all the time, I think because I watch a lot of British drama, and it seems like so many British women do not do anything to their faces in terms of surgery. And yet we're finding a younger generation taking to TikTok, loving makeup, natural clean makeup, as you're saying, and I wonder if we're seeing a shift.
5: I don't think we're seeing enough of a shift. I would like there to be more of a shift, but I do notice when you see regular faces, especially on TV, it almost looks weird, right? I mean, you know, it's like, wow, and I haven't done anything to my face, and I'm on TV all the time, you know, but I, you know, I kind of teach the team around me, guys, we got to work on the light. Like, why does my neck look like a Sharpay? Like, how? But I'm not going under the knife, because, by the way, every time you do something, it alters something else. And frankly, it's like, does it really matter what you look like? It really matters how you feel, and it matters that you feel good with what you look like. And that's my message. And no, we're not there yet.
3: Well, last question, a question I've never been able to ask before because I've never found the situation. Your son is now the CEO of your company, Jones Road. I've talked to lots of couples where one may be the CEO, the other works alongside. What is it to have your son as the CEO of your company?
5: It's really unexpected. You know, this is our second son out of three. And he was a strength and conditioning coach. He didn't go to business school. He just slowly started moving up. When he joined our company, he already was new growth and knew a lot of the new things, you know, in moving products, and he had gone back to school and gotten some, you know, experience, and then he slowly started doing everyone's job better. Luckily, he can't do mine. And, you know, it's incredible. But, you know, like anyone knows that works with anyone, it's not easy. And especially when it's your family, we have worked really hard with how we talk to each other. And just to make things even more complicated, my head of brand is his wife. So they live right around the corner from my office. They have my two grandkids. We see them all, you know, when we're in town every single day. And it's pretty incredible. And I'm so proud when I sit in the room and he sounds like the smartest, you know, person in the room.
3: So there's no ever trying to suspend the notion that you have a family relationship. It all comes together.
5: Yeah, we don't mean it. We have also my creative director works here. Her sister works here. You know, so we don't, you know, we're not a big corporation, even though it's a big company, you know, so yeah, there is some inbreeding here, but you know, the way it goes.
3: Well, Bobbi Brown, it's been so much fun to speak with you today. The book is really fantastic. And again, I, especially where you talk about the really hard parts, right? I think it's so important for people to understand how to, one way to at least come through them. Thank you so much for being with us today.
5: My pleasure.
3: Coming up, Boston's own Donnie Wahlberg on Boston Blue, the new spinoff of Blue Bloods. He joins us to talk about what it's like to bring Detective Danny Reagan home and give the long-running franchise a Boston twist. This is The Culture Show. 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
6: This is The Culture Show. Donnie Wahlberg, familiar to millions as Blue Bloods detective Danny Reagan, spent 14 seasons trading barbs, saying grace, and solving crimes in New York City. Now, Danny Reagan is back, but this time he's doing it Boston style. Blue Bloods followed a multi-generational law enforcement family bound by duty, faith, and those famous Sunday dinners. In Boston Blue, Wahlberg once again steps into Reagan's shoes, this time moving the New York detective to Wahlberg's own hometown, where new partners, new families, and new moral crossroads await.
7: Boston PD! Stop where you are! Why'd you run from my crime scene?
8: I was chasing a suspect.
9: I'm Detective Daniel Reagan, NYPD.
8: My shield is in my front chest pocket.
7: Oh, you mean your badge?
8: Where I'm from, it's a shield.
10: Danny, you have a reputation.
11: Yeah, for getting things done.
10: What do you think, Reagan?
11: I think we take this ride together.
10: Is this the one who found the body?
11: Only in Boston.
6: A Boston native, entrepreneur, and member of New Kids on the Block, Donnie Wahlberg carries both his city and his character into a fresh story of justice, family, and belonging, and a new chapter in the Blue Bloods universe. He joins us to talk about the homecoming for himself and the series. Donnie Wahlberg, welcome to The Culture Show. It's great to speak with you.
11: You as well. What a lovely introduction. Thank you. you said too much.
6: Yeah. Well, the city is very excited about this moment. But tell me about this moment for you in being able to continue what was so important to you in the Blue Bloods family.
11: Well, it's interesting, you know, because there's the Blue Bloods part of it and carrying on, you know, the things that I love about Blue Bloods. You know, I mean, I love the show. I love the character. I love, you know, the concept and the themes of it. You know, family, faith, and tradition on television they were missing for a while, and they're there. And it's really cool to have it back in this new show. And it's fun to do it as a fish out of water. You know, I am a Bostonian, but I played a New Yorker for basically 15 years. And the New Yorkers taught me well about tormenting Bostonians. I get to bring that aspect to it, which is a little difficult at times. It's not fun poo-pooing on all things Boston, but it's, you know, everyone knows my heart is in that city. And bringing the show back there and bringing Boston to Blue Bloods, I guess you could say, it's really fun. It's something I kind of wouldn't even allow myself to think of or dream of because it just seemed so far-fetched. But when Blue Bloods ended, I was hoping to get a call that it was coming back, and instead I got a call, do you want to move it to Boston? And it kind of knocked me back a little bit. I didn't jump at it, believe it or not, even though, you know, the idea of doing something for Boston was wonderful. It took me a minute because I still hadn't processed Blue Bloods going away. I had to sort of change my approach to how I viewed this as not it being a nail in the coffin, but Blue Bloods, but an opportunity to keep the Blue Bloods legacy and the Reagan traditions alive, but do it, you know, for Boston and be a fish out of water. And that suddenly gave the character a chance to grow, which I think was important. I don't know if I could play the character another decade and a half doing the same things I already did. So in many ways, it made it possible, I think, by moving him out of New York.
6: Well, what grows, how does it change for you as an actor too, to have this different setting, this different team to some degree? I know that Bridget Moynihan is also back as a director already, but how is the chemistry changed for you to have this new setting?
11: You know, it's interesting because Danny, much like I know Boston like the back of my hand, Danny knows New York like the back of his hand. And suddenly he's coming to a new world where he's not that guy. And even though Danny scoffed at, you know, his dad's power often on the show and pushed back on it, wanted to be his own man, you know, he was known in New York, right, for being part of that family. And he probably didn't like to think that he leaned on his dad's weight sometimes, but he probably unwittingly benefited from it. And that's gone. You know, he's in a new city. He doesn't know the neighborhoods. He doesn't know the streets. He doesn't know where to go. And he doesn't even know what door to walk into in the police station, right? So it's a really a whole new thing. And then you throw in this new family who he befriends and who become like a surrogate to him because they have so much in common, because they're a law enforcement family, because it actually gives him a common ground and a knowing, you know, him and his new partner, Lena Silver, they have a connection instantly, I think, because they both know what it's like to come from a prominent law enforcement family. They know the good of that and they know the bad of that, and they bond over that. And I think the fact that that family is there for him really helps ease the transition for him.
6: And I know the family dinners return, and of course, family dinners were a staple of Blue Bloods. I think, you know, it's funny, I was thinking that All Creatures Great and Small here at GBH is masterpiece. I think they somewhat maybe cribbed from you a little bit because that's a staple of their show too. What have you learned in interacting with people over all these years that is so meaningful to them to see family members come together when you know that a lot of families probably aren't coming together themselves just for time reasons, school and everything?
11: Yeah, I think, look, it was the centerpiece of the show. Leonard Goldberg, the great television producer, who you know, he just knew that was going to mean something to people, and he was right. And I've been stopped everywhere. Celtics games, airplanes, trains, you know, you name it. Somebody always tells me how much that scene means to them. Even New Kids concerts, you know, families come now, like dads of fans are coming, and, you know, just to meet Danny Reagan and say thanks for the family dinner scene. And so it's universal, right? Family is universal. And I think, you know, the Reagan family, while it was an Irish Catholic New York family, families from all walks of life could relate to them and could relate to that shared family experience. And I think, you know, having a family in law enforcement back on TV, it's great because I think, as I said, it's universal, right? And I think people can relate to family no matter what. And it's something that, unless you're an only child and don't come from that, then you can live vicariously through these families. But it's a real bonding thing. I think, you know, the way that when you watch a family come together and bond on television and disagree with each other sometimes and have arguments and still respect each other at the end of a disagreement and still love each other, I think it's unifying and relatable to people in so many ways that, you know, society doesn't often allow us to do anymore, right? But with family, you can disagree and you can make up and you can respect each other's opinions and love each other at the end of the day. And I think that's Blue Bloods gave us a chance to do that. And I think Boston Blue will as well.
6: I'm speaking with Donnie Wahlberg about Boston Blue, where he stars and is executive producer. I want to ask what it's like to be filming here. I know that you're doing a lot of the filming in Toronto, but you did film here. I had a prism into that because I won't say which neighborhood, but you filmed directly in front of my house. So I was able to look out the window. I had to leave and come to do this show before you arrived on the scene, but I saw all that came together that day. But what has it been to be back in Boston and shooting on the public streets where people are pretty excited about this?
11: Incredible. I have to say, like, I did learn one thing. You know, when I was first approached about the show, I assumed we were going to Boston full time, which would have been a dream come true. And then after, you know, my name was on the contract, they were like, well, we got to kind of do it somewhere else. I was like, wait a minute. You know, we got to do something in Boston. You can't replicate Boston outside. You know, being able to come down there and film, I learned two things. One, I was right. You can't replicate Boston. And two, it would have been difficult to shoot the entire show there because it was hard to get a lot done because I was taking so many pictures and talking to so many people. And, you know, the duck boat tours would stop and, you know, I'd have to go take pictures with the entire boat. And it was an incredible homecoming. It was wonderful. It was wonderful to share Boston with the cast and let them see how fantastic the city is. And they all learned so much about it in such a short time and fell in love with the city. So it inspired everyone in the cast being in the streets of Boston and filming and getting to talk to Bostonians. It inspired them all. And we all went back to Toronto with such a sense of purpose. But I think finances and the times we're in our industry, it's tough. I mean, there's not a lot of shows being made. There's not a lot of product on television. And I did have to confront the fact that we couldn't do this full time in Boston. And it was disappointing and frustrating. And it almost was a deal breaker, but I thought better to do some of it in Boston than do nothing in Boston. And so I once everyone agreed to let us do something in Boston, then it made it, then I said, okay, I'll stick to the show and we'll do it. And man, we got.

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1: How do you describe this moment of your life where you've been able to launch this show? New Kids has its residency in Las Vegas. There's Wahlburgers. There's so much that you're able to do at this point in your career.
2: Well, I mean, in many ways, I try not to think of it in that context of like all these different things that I have to do, right? And I kind of try to look at it as all these cool things I get to be a part of. Yes, it's challenging. It's a lot of work. But it's nothing like the work my parents did to feed nine kids. It's nothing that difficult, and it's everything that I've always sort of worked for, and now I get to do it. So while it's taxing and it's a lot of juggling, it's a privilege, you know, to be able to do things that I love to do. And, I will say far more challenging than I anticipated. I will say that. I've done Blue Bloods for 14 years and done all these other things. I've filmed non-scripted shows for Wahlburgers, and me and my wife had a show, and I was still doing the New Kids tours and all these different things. But now being a producer on Boston Blue and creating the Vegas show at the same time, that was a lot. I took on a lot, and I've never been like auditioning actors on Zoom while working with Joey and Jordan and Danny and John on stage two days before opening night of a residency. The amount of time and effort it took to get both things launched at the same time was a lot. Again, not complaining, not anything I didn't want to do and didn't enjoy doing. Just it was a lot more than I kind of expected. So I definitely, all the years of training for this moment, I guess, prepared me, but it was still a great challenge.
1: Is there one that informs the rest of your life more than the other, whether it's being in the band and the rigors of that, or doing a show for 14 seasons, or is it just a culmination of all the efforts and how it leads you?
2: They constantly inform each other. I learn, how to work with Tom Selleck from working with, Jordan Knight and Joey McIntyre. And I learn how to, talk to my bandmates in a more productive way, because I have so many ideas, right? But I had to learn from working with writers, too many ideas can be confusing and can just shut down a conversation. So when I was a kid, I just tell the guys in the New Kids, oh my God, we should do this and we should do this and we should do that. And, we should have a train drive on the stage and we get off the train and it looks like the T. And, and it was, they were like, dude, slow down. Like, we love your ideas, but you're overwhelming us. And I worked with writers for so long that I learned how to approach it in a different way. And now I develop my ideas and reinforce my ideas. And I have explanations for how the ideas will work and how, and I'm prepared for any questions that could come my way about what won't work. And so everything informs everything else. And they both feed each other, right? It's like when I'm need a break from acting, I can jump on stage with the guys and lean on them and be part of this cool band. And the constant, of course, is our fans. They show up for all of it and support all of it, and I'm incredibly grateful to them. And they really are kind of like why I still love to do it, right? Because of the joy that it brings so many people. That brings me joy in my life. And so it's just, it all services each other, and it all is part of, the sort of this magical journey. And I love it all, and I'm grateful for it all. And again, if you would have told me at 14 I could be doing all these things at 56, I would probably have said, wait, I'm gonna live to be 56. And and then I would have thought, oh wow, well, I can't wait to get there to do all these cool things. So, I'm just incredibly fortunate and blessed, and I'm really thankful for it all.
1: Donnie Wahlberg, thank you so much for your time today. We appreciate it, and congratulations on the show.
2: Thank you so very much. It's a real treat to talk to you.
1: Donnie Wahlberg.
2: And sorry we disturbed your neighborhood.
1: The worst was that I didn't even get to see it happen.

0: Right.
1: Because I had to go to work.
0: Sorry. We'll sidebar and schedule next time so we can make it all work out for all of us.
1: I appreciate that. Donnie Wahlberg is an actor, entrepreneur, and member of New Kids on the Block. He's reprised his role as Detective Danny Reagan from Blue Bloods and the CBS spinoff, Boston Blue. Coming up, we raise a pint to McGonagall's, the Irish pub that joined the New York Times list of America's best restaurants. That conversation is next on The Culture Show. Stay with us.

0: Before Lexington and Concord, Massachusetts was already fighting the crown over smallpox.
1: Would you rather have a risk of 1.5% or 9% fatality?
0: Tensions rose as colonists discovered the king's governor was concealing cases.
1: John Adams would have been very aware of these records. I mean, he sees the benefit for public health.
0: I'm Jennifer Moore. 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
7: I'm Jared Bowen. This is The Culture Show. McGonagall's Pub in Dorchester pulled off something no other Irish pub has. It earned a spot on the New York Times list of the 50 best restaurants in America. It's a national nod to what locals already knew. Chef Aidan McGee is reinventing pub fare with a New England accent. At McGonagall's, you'll find a twist on mozzarella sticks, truffle-dusted cheese croquettes. There's also seafood chowder brimming with haddock, mussels, and salmon. And his oven-roasted corn ribs give vegetables star billing. McGee is proving that the comfort and camaraderie of a pub can also be home to some of the most exciting food in the country. Aidan McGee, welcome to The Culture Show. Congratulations.
8: Thank you very much. Thanks for having us.
7: Well, did you have any... I know this is a relatively new restaurant. Very new. Did you have a sense that this was coming?
8: No. We were open just 8 months now, so it was a bit of a shock, to be honest. I think when you open restaurants, you kind of go into a silo and concentrate day to day and get consistent and better and keep pushing what we're doing. And then we just kind of got a message via Instagram. I got a DM, have you time for talk? And I honestly didn't think it would have been this. But they apparently they told us they'd been in a few times eating. They were really impressed with what they had, the whole experience from the drinks to the atmosphere in the bar. So they kind of ticked all the boxes that we were going for. So that's great.
7: How affirming. How did you celebrate?
8: We closed on the Sunday night and took all the staff out, which was definitely a good thing to be doing.
7: Well, tell me about what you, and we should say that you're also the chef behind the Dubliner, which is also very acclaimed. What did you set out to do with McGonagall's?
8: The both bars really, I came to Boston, my wife's from upstate New York, and we came over vacation to visit her parents, and I went into an Irish bar, and it was like mozzarella sticks and corned beef and cabbage and stuff, and it was very confusing, but obviously that was the market of what people perception. Yeah. But Irish food's like completely different. If you go there, it's wholesome, there's a lot of vegetables, it's all hearty, it's all fresh fish. And New England has got all that. You know, that when you go up to Vermont, the dairy, it's the same. It's just nearly, well, we always say it's the next parish over Ireland. But it's basically the same kind of terroir. And then once we kind of started looking at that and we really honed in on the basics and getting that right, we make bread there, we make butter, everything. So that was kind of the core of it, and getting the service right, even having a coffee program that, you know, you can get a cappuccino in an Irish pub, which sounds mad, but that it's not been done, but, you know, it was just drip coffee. Those little things, I think, kind of change the perception of what an Irish pub is.
7: Well, how is it to do that? Because we know that spaghetti and meatballs, for instance, isn't necessarily Italian. We know the Chinese food that we grew up eating isn't necessarily Chinese food. Did you find that you were having to counter what expectations might be, that they might be thinking they'll have the mozzarella sticks and whatever?
8: Yeah, and I think originally we had a white lamb stew on at the Dubliner, which would be a kind of traditional thickened with mashed potatoes, and it's like a navran of lamb, like a French classic dish, but the Irish kind of took it on. You kind of like slow cooked the lamb necks on the bone and stuff like that there. But the people then were kind of, it was like either you loved it or it kind of change your perception. You're like, what? No, where's the beef one? So we did we did change it, and the day we changed it, two people came in and went, where's the lamb? So I think we kind of took the bull by the horns and did really start changing stuff and stuck by our guns, and I think it's paying off.
7: Well, you have also worked in Michelin-starred restaurants in England, in London. So where does that fit into creating this Irish menu that seems to be, from what I'm hearing from you, rooted in some culinary tradition?
8: Yeah, that's that level of food. Obviously, the Michelin Guide now is coming in November to Boston, which is really, really exciting for me anyway. I think it's amazing for the city to kind of highlight what's happening in Boston. But when you work at that level, you kind of don't stop standards, and I think adding that kind of expertise into pub food, it kind of highlights some, you know, and but it's, again, simple things done right, really disciplined, you know, everything's kind of precision and recipes and, you know, consistency and training and all that kind of stuff that you would do at that level consistently over a long period of time, kind of implementing that into a pub atmosphere pays off.
7: I want to ask about a few of your meals I'm so curious about, because I haven't been there yet. I intend to go. Your spiced bag. Speaking of Chinese food,
8: yeah,
7: this sounds so fascinating.
8: Yeah, so it obviously in Dorchester, like, it's a community, and that is a pub. It's not a bar. It's a pub. It's a public house. So that's really important, where, you know, every Monday we give back a percentage of our take to a local charity, stuff like that there. We do pizzas. There's a big pizza movement, believe it or not, in Ireland at the moment. Quizzes on a Wednesday. On Thursday we do a few different things, and then the weekends music. So I think the kind of the question
7: I was asking you about the spiced bag. Menu.
8: One of those dishes. So basically, how it happened was Irish people were out drinking late at night. They go into their local Chinese, and then we would be like, "Oh, just put it into a bag and put curry sauce in it." So they kind of evolved into this fried chicken with fries, peppers in a. Loads of Chinese five spice and curry, and then you pour it into in a bag and you eat it out of the bag. Little things like that there kind of influences the people. You know, it's fun. It's a good pub dish. If you're watching the Patriots win, if you're watching the Red Sox win or whatever, it's a good pub dish, but it's also something that Irish people would relate to. If they seen it on the menu, they know exactly. It's our biggest seller.
7: Is it now?
8: Yeah, it's quite funny. It's and even for TikTok and stuff like that there, it's a big hit.
7: And the mozzarella sticks that are no longer mozzarella sticks.
8: No,
7: so, I love this accommodation here.
8: Yeah, so we basically make all Irish cheese and add a bit of truffle mayonnaise into it and a freshly grated cheese on top. So it's like a gooey Irish cheese. So no mozzarella, it's pure Irish cheese is in there.
7: Your menu, I was looking at it the other day, the prices are so reasonable. This, I wonder how intentional that is and how you're able to do that.
8: Working with suppliers is a big one. I think people eating out now, they'll spend whatever on Uber Eats or to get it delivered, but it's nearly cheaper to just go in and sit down. Because when people come in, they may have an extra beverage or whatever it is, but also it's kind of menu engineering. You know, there's a lot of backward stuff that you can do to help the food cost across the board, but also people back to the public house and the pub. Like, we want somebody to come out and have something to eat and a few beers Tuesday and Thursday and don't feel they can't afford it, because, you know, people, it's a tough time, I think, financially for a lot of people at the current economic situation. So I think that's one of the things we wanted to do, to make sure that people can afford to eat out.
7: If you're just tuning in, I'm speaking with Chef Aidan McGee, co-founder and executive chef of McGonagall's, which was one of two Boston restaurants, just the only two, named to the New York Times list of best restaurants in the United States. To stay with the public house nature again of what you're doing, how did all of that planning come together to think about how the space would be used? I know you have an upstairs, you have downstairs, you have entertainment, and how it all comes together.
8: Yeah, so the top bar is very much the more pubby side of things, and then downstairs we have a large stage where we take Irish musicians over from Ireland, well known in their identity, and you might have even seen Ed Sheeran played with us at the Dubliner. The top bar is very much your lunch trade, and we get a lot of like solo people sitting at the bar, which is nice, you know, to come in, they can have a chat with the bartender, and that is back to what a pub is, you know, they can talk, they'll meet John and Mary from down the street, and that whole culture, the pub culture in Ireland, you know, there might be a bachelor that lost his wife, you know, and maybe listening to his radio, and he'll walk down to the pub and have a wee glass of Guinness and a whiskey, and he can talk to the barmaid, and or bartenders. That's what a pub really is. A sense of community is core, and that top bar really is that emphasis on that.
7: What's the community in which you grew up?
8: It was my dad was a chef as well and a farmer, so we kind of were eating very well. Looking back on it, it was mad. Like, we would have duck eggs with fresh milk, soda bread, oats. My granny would make butter. Eating amazingly. Which when I went to London then, none of that was accessible. I was like, what is going on here? you kind of have to adapt, don't you? But growing up there was amazing. You know, it was a good local communities and stuff like that there. Local pubs, like I worked in one local pub in behind the bar, and it was exactly that. But it was normal, you know. And I think the whole sense of, you know, the drinking culture in Ireland has changed drastically, where, you know, now there is a fresh wave of what is Irish culture, you know, the probably some of the best actresses and actors around the world. We're no longer kind of, you know, digging holes. An educated Irish that's around the world now doing great things, it's great to see.
7: How did it change the drinking culture?
8: I think the next generation, there's a lot of things like the smoking ban. Not many people smoke in Ireland now, so you couldn't smoke in the pubs. A lot of more coffee shops and stuff, and I think people's a lot more health conscious, and I think also we've seen huge upsales in zero alcohol purchases of zero Guinness and stuff like that there, and I think the stigma, I think that was the biggest one, that it's okay not to drink. You know, instead of sitting there drinking a Coca-Cola the whole night, you can have something that's tastes like beer, but you just want to feel you're okay in the morning.
7: Exactly, and especially if you have good chips to go with it.
8: Yeah.
7: But on the drinking side, I understand that your Guinness pour is pretty exceptional, but it's with good reason that you've changed the infrastructure about how the Guinness is poured.
8: Yeah, so Orn, who's one of the owners, Orn McGonigal, actually, the McGonigal's is his second name. So he got the lines from Ireland. So the lines, it's a bit geeky, but I'll explain. So the lines, the beer comes through, are a lot bigger than normal lines. So in America, all the the Guinness goes through the lager lines, the same thing. So if it's the lines bigger, there's less gas inside and it's smoother. And also we have a temperature controlled, so it's a little bit colder than normal. Guinness shouldn't be like, you know, American generally love cold,
7: yes, yeah.
8: cold beer. But Guinness shouldn't be like ice cold. It should be, you know, around 37, 38 degrees, like smooth, and it tastes a lot better.
7: So it's not just a thing when everybody says, oh, the Guinness is not the same here. It turns out for good reason.
8: Yes, yeah, it's definitely not. And I think, obviously, if you go to Ireland and you're sitting in an Irish pub in Ireland and it's raining outside and you're having a pint of Guinness beside the fire, that'll add to the taste, I'm sure.
7: Exactly. I did, having been to Ireland, when I came back, I thought, this isn't the same, but I can't tell why. Is it just because it's not so gorgeous outside? Mm. I want to go back to the pizza. What's the exploration of pizza that you're doing that's reflective of what's happening in Ireland right now?
8: So there's a couple of really good restaurants. Oren's brother also has got a pizza place called Manny Pizza, which is like a Roman style pizza. But also you've got Flout Pizza in Belfast. They're coming over. They've been doing a few pop-ups in New York and stuff like that there. But they're just taking, I think COVID as well helped them, where people's sourdough and pizzas and stuff like that there. So there's a lot of really good, there's the guys in Galway, the Dough Brothers. So they've kind of started pushing that, and people are starting to learn themselves that they're not going to settle for a bad pizza. So we put in a pizza oven, which was fun carrying it down and putting it together. It's in between like a New York style and New Haven style, and it's very popular. But again, that's kind of down as well, the price point. But we want it to be really good, and that somebody can come in, they don't feel bloated, they don't feel that they need a nap after eating one of the pizzas.
7: So you just mentioned The Edge coming to the Dubliner, which I had forgotten about. Ed Sheeran was also there.
8: The Edge wasn't, I think Oren would love if you two rocked up.
7: Oh, okay.
8: He's a big fan. But it was just Ed Sheeran.
7: So what was that like for him to come to your restaurant
8: It was hard to keep secret.
7: Yeah.
8: But it was epic. Amazing to see, you know, opening a bar, getting it all up and running, and then like 2 years later, probably one of the biggest pop stars in the world rocks it. It's pretty good.
7: Have you stayed in touch with him?
8: No, I'm sure he's not interested in my mobile number.
7: Although he's coming back, he's touring, so I'm sure
8: he is.
7: Get the invite.
8: Yeah, you'll never know where he'll show up. But he's playing two gigs, I think.
7: Yeah.
8: And he's got, actually, he's promoting really good Irish artists up and coming, Aaron Rowe, who played with him, and also Amble. So they're all doing his pre-shows. So, and they hit another trad band that gig with him. But obviously Ed Sheeran's Irish, we all know that, but he just has an English accent. But no, I think his parents are Irish.
7: Well, final question for you. Do you have I know it's always a difficult question to choose perhaps a favorite thing. Maybe they're all like children, but what are you most proud of or most excited about on the menu right now?
8: I think the Sunday roast, the Sunday lunch. When I was in the UK, I was involved in a pub called the Truscott Arms, and we won the best in Great Britain. And we were actually doing a photo shoot this morning with it. So it's very much like I think things that are missing now is the people sitting down eating and talking without their phones or the TV or, you know, the basic stuff, that how was your day and stuff like that there. So it's more, we do roast beef, roast pork, turkey, traditional turkey and ham, and we serve loads of sides. And for me, that's like a really good pub opener, that you meat and two veg, simple, but it's all sourced local, and we use Adams Village, the butchers down there, and that kind of, that sitting down, having a few beers, talking, that's what it's all about.
7: And I saw the press you got when you did this in the UK as well. It must have been very satisfying to know that you were bringing people together and slowing people down. This is what we all talk about. Just slow down, put the phone down. In fact, don't even bring in the phone, leave it in the car and just be together.
8: Yeah, definitely. When that happened, that was huge, because we didn't know anything about it, but it was in the Sunday Times, and there was a line outside the pub and we hadn't opened. And I was like, that's weird, why are they? And then somebody just put it at the window, and I was like, oh my God. We sold out roast within 30 minutes that day.
7: Oh my goodness.
8: Yeah, we just had, we were like, yeah, hundreds of people showed up.
7: Well, you are the Ed Sheeran of the restaurant world. It's established. Well, Aidan McGee, thank you so much for being here. And again, congratulations. What an honor for you.
8: Thank you very much.
7: Chef Aidan McGee, co-founder and executive chef of McGonagall's. He's also oversees the Dubliner's Kitchen. McGonagall's has been named to the New York Times list of the 50 best restaurants in America. Thank you for listening to another edition of The Culture Show. Our crew is Max Chow Gillette, Kate Dellis, and Chelsea Murs. Today's engineer is Bill Piacciatelli. Thanks as well to Dave Goodman, and our intern is Avery Morin. I'm Jared Bowen. Have a great day.
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16: Iran has said any ceasefire with the U.S. has to include an end to the war in Lebanon.
17: Our correspondent in the Middle East explains the remaining obstacles to a U.S.-Iran peace deal. For Saturday, May 30th, this is All Things Considered from NPR News. I'm Adrian Florido. This hour, we'll hear from former Vice President Al Gore about the climate change movement 20 years after his blockbuster film gave it a spotlight.
18: Every great morally based movement in our history has gone through periods when the advocates felt despair.
17: We'll also hear about Palestinians who Israel has imprisoned without charges and speak with an author about her mother's decision to leave a child behind in Cuba and how it defined the family for generations.
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20: Live from NPR News in Washington, I'm Janine Herbst. As President Trump mulls over the deal to end the U.S. war in Iran, Secretary of Defense Pete Hegseth repeated Trump's stance on the war to those gathered at a key Asian defense summit in Singapore today. NPR's Jennifer Pack has more.
21: He repeated what President Trump has already said, that the president is patient and will only strike a deal if it's a good one, and that's defined as one that ensures Iran doesn't get a nuclear weapon. He also said that the U.S. is ready to resume strikes on Iran if no deal is reached.
20: NPR's Jennifer Pack reporting. The summit comes amid concerns about China's military posture, especially toward Taiwan. This is Hegseth called on Asian allies to ramp up military spending to counter China's, quote, historic military buildup, though he didn't mention Taiwan. This comes some 2 weeks after Trump's state visit to China with leader Xi Jinping. President Trump's doctor recommends he lose weight and exercise more. But as NPR's Franco Ordonez reports, the doctor also says the president is in excellent health.
0: President Trump, who turns 80 in June, remains fully fit to carry out all his duties as commander-in-chief. According to a medical report released late on Friday by the White House, it says Trump is in, quote, excellent health, demonstrating strong cardiac, pulmonary, neurological, and overall physical function. This was Trump's third trip to Walter Reed National Military Medical Center in the past year. The White House characterized Tuesday's visit as a routine annual physical, but Trump's age, swollen ankles, and bruised hands have raised questions about his health. Dr. Sean Barbabella, physician to the president, wrote that Trump had some, quote, slight lower leg swelling, but that the swelling had improved from last year. Franco Ordonez, NPR News.
20: The Trump administration says it wants to supercharge the denaturalization process as part of its broader immigration enforcement operations. NPR's Jacqueline Diaz has more on what the Justice Department has been able to achieve.
1: In the last year and a half, the Justice Department says it has filed more than 60 cases to revoke citizenship. That's more than during all 4 years of the Biden administration. NPR reviewed 34 denaturalization cases the DOJ has publicly announced. So far, 11 have resulted in denaturalization. And most of these cases involve people charged or serving prison time for fraud or drug trafficking. Daniel Kanstrom is a professor of law at Boston College who specializes in immigration.
22: I'm not seeing like a major surge of worrisome denaturalizations.
1: He credits the strong legal protections in the justice system that have prevented any potential abuse of the system. Jacqueline Diaz, NPR News.
20: You're listening to NPR News. Consumer debt reached its highest level on record in March, about $18 trillion. That's according to Equifax. NPR's Stephen Basaha reports much of that credit card debt is being held by lower-income families.
23: There is a K-shaped divide in this growing debt. That's a reference to how it graphs out when the rich are getting richer and the poor, if not getting poorer, certainly aren't doing as well. Emmeline Aleph is an advisor leader with Equifax and says while many families are coasting by, lower income families are increasingly relying on credit cards.
24: Not just for discretionary spending, but sometimes even as a lifeline to cover some of the basic expenses.
23: Overall, credit card debt jumped almost 4% in March from a year earlier, faster than the overall inflation rate of 3.3%. Most of the consumer debt comes from mortgages. The real estate data company Cotality recently reported that mortgage delinquencies were up year over year in March 3%. Stephen Basaha, NPR News.
20: The 2026 Champions League soccer final. France's PSG beat England's Arsenal 4-3 after a penalty shootout, defending their title for the second year. PSG is only the second team after Real Madrid to win back-to-back titles in the modern era. The World Cup starts in 12 days and is set to be the biggest ever, with 48 teams set to play a record 104 matches, and both PSG and Arsenal have players heading to the tournament that's being played in the United States, Canada, and Mexico. I'm Janine Herbst, and you're listening to NPR News from Washington.
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4: I'm Janine Herbst with these headlines. The Pentagon says the U.S. fired a missile to disable a commercial ship headed to a port in Iran, as Washington and Tehran are still trying to work out a deal to reopen the Strait of Hormuz. In Laos, rescue workers today evacuated four men trapped in a flooded cave for 10 days. Another was successfully rescued yesterday, and two are still missing. The men reportedly entered the cave last week looking for valuable minerals before being trapped by the flash flooding that blocked their way out. And law enforcement officers in New York can no longer wear a mask while on duty. The state's governor, Kathy Hochul, signed a bill into law this week saying it applies to local, state, and federal officers who are operating in New York. I'm Janine Herbst, NPR News.

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1: Before Lexington and Concord, Massachusetts was already fighting the crown over smallpox.
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1: I'm Jennifer Moore. 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
5: I'm Janine Herbst with these headlines. Defense Secretary Pete Hegseth says President Trump is still pursuing a diplomatic agreement with Iran. Speaking in Singapore today, he echoed Trump's comments saying he wants a deal that prevents Tehran from getting a nuclear weapon. The lead federal prosecutor in the James Comey seashells photo case has stepped aside with no explanation. The former FBI director is charged with threatening President Trump by taking a photo of seashells spelling out 8647. 86 means to cancel something, and Trump is the 47th president. And PSG won the Champions League soccer final today, beating Arsenal 4-3 after a penalty shootout. This is the World Cup gets underway in 12 days. Both teams are sending players to the games that will take place in the U.S., Mexico, and Canada. I'm Janine Herbst, NPR News.

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1: This is All Things Considered from NPR News. I'm Adrian Florido. At the start of the Cuban Revolution, Adela Ferrer made an impossible decision. Her husband had fled Havana for New York, and she planned to take her two children and join him. But her first husband, still in Cuba, forbade her from taking their 9-year-old son. So she made the agonizing choice to take only her 10-month-old daughter. In her new memoir, that daughter, Ada Ferrer, describes the moment her brother Poli found out he'd been left behind.
2: When Poli said goodbye to his friends and returned home for dinner that April evening of 1963, he found my mother and me gone. My grandmother and aunts told him that we had traveled to the countryside for a few days to help care for an ailing relative. So in the beginning, he wouldn't have been too worried. Less than a week after our departure, however, they told him the truth. Every night, Poli clutched my mother's house dress and cried. He was 1 month shy of 9 and a half.
1: It was a rupture that continues to haunt and define Ferrer's family to this day. The kind of rupture shared by so many families who fled Fidel Castro's Cuba. Ferrer's new memoir is called Keeper of My Kin, Memoir of an Immigrant Daughter, and she's here to talk about it now. Welcome.
2: Thanks for having me, Adrian.
1: You say in your memoir that you devoted your life's work to writing about Cuba as a kind of penance for having been the chosen one that day in 1963. Why did you feel you needed to make amends?
2: Well, you know, my life was so determined by the fact that my mother took me with her, that she brought me to the U.S. Meanwhile, my brother was back in Cuba without his mother. He was just traumatized by my mother's choice for his whole life. And so I felt like that moment represented like a kind of original sin, that my success, my flourishing, my everything came from my mother's decision to take me, which was a decision that also involved leaving him behind. So I felt guilty for being the chosen one.
1: You pieced together a lot of the story of your mom's decision after she died in 2020, in large part through a box of letters that you found in her closet, the letters that your brother wrote to your mom after she left him behind. Could you tell me about the moment that you found those letters?
2: Yeah, well, she died in 2020. My father died 2 years later in 2022. He was 101 years old.
1: Wow.
2: I was cleaning out the apartment, and I opened up one of the closets where my mother kept a lot of things. And high up on a shelf, there was a clear plastic box with a white lid, and I could see envelopes in it. So I brought it down, and there was a stack of envelopes. And they were all tied together with gold curling ribbon, the same kind my mother used to wrap presents at Christmas. And so I untied them and took out the first one and saw that it was a child's handwriting and looked at the date, which was May 4th, 1963. That was less than a week after my mother and I left. And so it was my brother's first letter to my mother. And he would continue to write letters at a pretty regular pace for a lot of his childhood. And readers will find out if they read the book that though my mother expected the separation to be short, you know, she thought that his father would relent once he saw that she had left with me, that why keep him behind if he wasn't even caring for him? But that never happened. The father never changed his mind, never let Poli leave. And so the reunion of our family, the reunification of mother and son, didn't happen until 1980 during the Mariel boat lift, which saw about 125,000 Cubans arrive by sea in Florida in the space of about 5 months. So the letters go from that very first one, less than a week after we left, through 1979. So the letters are kind of a chronicle of his childhood without my mother, of his coming of age, of his young adulthood.
1: Was it hard to read them?
2: Oh, it was probably the hardest thing about working on the book because the letters are, they're just excruciating. The letters are the letters of a little boy. The handwriting's not good. The punctuation is not good. The spelling is a mess. And he is trying to make sense of what happens, but also trying to be mature and grown up and kind of stoic, you know? So he tells her he's doing fine. But at the same time, these moments of utter pain come through. And there was one phrase in a letter, maybe from 1964, I can't, you know, so we'd been gone maybe a year, maybe two. And he says, "Mommy, if you only knew how happy I get when a letter arrives from there." He says, "I get so happy that sometimes it makes me sad." You know, and so they were, I couldn't read them very much. I read them all very carefully, but I had to read them in short spurts because they were just so emotionally draining and upsetting to read. But I think of them as a gift, you know, that I have them.
1: Your story is the story of one family's separation, your family's. But in many ways, it is the universal story, isn't it, for a lot of Cubans?
2: Right. And for many immigrant families, I mean, every story is particular in its own way, but many of them follow a pattern, right? And in Cuba, there was a revolution. There was the fact that people couldn't go back because of the vagaries of U.S.-Cuban relations. Family separation is obviously not unique to Cubans, and there are people who make the difficult choice to leave their country all the time. And often when they leave, few people have the resources for families to leave all as one, right? So there's always people who stay behind. And there's never really a guarantee that the reunification will happen or when it will happen. And so there is this kind of wake of family separation that shapes so many lives in the U.S., in Latin America, and other parts of the world.
1: You know, I recently lost my grandmother.
2: My condolences.
1: Thank you. Over the last few years of her life, I recorded her oral histories, and I'm so grateful to have those recordings. But every once in a while, I'll think of something, and I'll say, "Oh, I should have asked her that,"
2: yeah.
1: You know? And I wonder if you could ask your mother just one more question. What do you think it would be?
2: That's an amazing question. You know, I'm torn. Part of me would want to ask her how she would feel about my having written this book.
1: Mm-hmm.
2: But part of me doesn't want to ask her, just in case. So that's one question. But apart from the book, I would want to ask her about when she first got here, she always thought she would go back. I guess I would want to know more about the moment where she no longer believed that.
1: Mm.
2: When did she believe that she would be here until the day she died? When did she realize that, and how did it make her feel? And also, I wonder if she had known at the time that her absence from Cuba would be permanent, would she have made the choice she made?
1: Well, I've been speaking with Ada Ferrer. Her new memoir is called Keeper of My Kin. She's also the Pulitzer Prize-winning author of Cuba, An American History, and a professor of history at Princeton University. Ada Ferrer, thank you so much for this beautiful book.
2: Thanks for reading it and for talking about it with me.
1: Earlier this spring, fans of the reclusive Scottish band Boards of Canada started getting VHS tapes in the mail. The fans pored over the short, distorted video for secret clues about what the band might be cooking. Yesterday, they found out when Boards of Canada released Inferno, its first album in 13 years. The band has always kept its fans captivated by dropping cryptic breadcrumbs. NPR Music's Noah Caldwell brings us this story about a time 20 years ago when an image the band posted on its website led its fans on a massive hunt. It's remembered as the Red Moon Incident.
3: In early April 2006, an image appeared on the Boards of Canada website.
4: It was just a black screen. Center of the screen was an image of the moon washed in a sort of orangey-red color.
3: Dougie Byram was living in Manchester at the time. He went by DJ Todos on the Boards of Canada internet forums, which predictably freaked out.
4: That's when the carrot first started to be dangled.
3: Written across the red moon was a line of numbers, 100606, and below that, a long string of numbers and letters, a code. The forums got to work. The first line looked like a date, 10 June 2006. And the Red Moon itself was a clue. The two members of the band, brothers Mike Sanderson and Marcus Yeohan, had once talked about gatherings they used to throw in the Scottish countryside under a blood moon. The longer code was trickier, but theories flew around, led by a few of the diehards.
5: I'm Ben Satterfield, known on the forum as Lincolnshire Poacher.
3: Satterfield was living in Southern California.
5: Everyone's imagination, including mine, went really out of bounds.
3: Then Satterfield put portions of the code into a British military mapping system and found a grid in the Pentland Hills outside of Edinburgh.
5: We're like, okay, like we're on to something.
3: There'd been a rumor that the brothers had a secret studio in the area. So now they had a date and a location, so it must be a live event. And at this point in 2006, Boards of Canada hadn't played a concert in 5 years. And then one final clue popped up on the map. An abandoned observatory.
5: Like, oh my gosh, a telescope. Come and see the Red Moon event here, you know? At that point, we're like, let's buy plane tickets.
4: We grabbed the car keys and a tent and drove up to Scotland.
6: Embedded in their music is this idea of secret transmissions and voices coming through the ether.
3: Today, Mark Richardson is the rock and pop critic at the Wall Street Journal, but at the time, he covered Boards of Canada for Pitchfork and saw this cat and mouse dynamic up close.
6: That kind of invites the listener to say, like, hey, where does this come from and what does it mean?
3: Plus, this was a certain generation of electronic music fans.
6: They did have a connection to rave music in the late 80s and 90s. And it is interesting to remember that a lot of those raves would happen in outdoor spaces. And so something about the Red Moon incident made me think of, in a way, returning their music to its roots.
3: By the weekend of June 10th, about a dozen people on the forums had committed to hunting down the Red Moon party. Ben Satterfield flew from California, and Dougie Byram picked him up at the airport.
4: We all went in convoy down to the site, and we got there early afternoon.
5: And we finally find the observatory. And at this point, other people start showing up.
4: Probably got to 6 o'clock, 7 o'clock, and you would have expected if something was going to happen, it probably would have happened by now.
5: Are we wrong? Did we get this wrong? We said, at this time, if the enemy shows up, we're putting the music on. We're going to blast it. And so it ends up just turning into a party. And then the campfire dies down, and it's the sun's starting to come up. And we're just like, okay, I guess we either got it wrong or maybe this was the real takeaway that we got to hang out together. Like, it was good enough for us.
4: Whether they were over the hill with some binoculars laughing their heads off, I don't know. I'd like to think they were.
3: 20 years later, Boards of Canada has never acknowledged the Red Moon incident. We reached out to their label, Warp, but never heard back. Maybe it was a test. 7 years later, the band did lead fans to a listening party in the Mojave Desert through another secret code. Ben Satterfield made it to that one.
5: But the mystery remains, right? I would love to get an answer.
3: But he and Dougie Byram also seem to have made peace with not knowing.
4: Wouldn't change a thing. The whole mystery about them, there's a bit of magic sort of interlaced with that.
5: So much about art is the unknown anyway. And if you have all the answers, maybe you don't long for whatever's next. I don't know.
3: Noah Caldwell, NPR Music.
1: This week, the jazz world celebrated what would have been Miles Davis's 100th birthday. The late trumpet player is widely considered one of the most innovative and influential jazz musicians of all time. His career spanned almost 5 decades, the epitome of cutting edge, musically, culturally, and socially. We're bringing in NPR Music's Felix Contreras to talk about what made Miles Davis such a towering figure in music. Felix, welcome.
7: Hey, how are you, man?
1: Felix, where do we even begin to dip our toes into this vast ocean that is Miles Davis?
7: You know, the span of his contribution is kind of breathtaking when you consider what happened in jazz during those almost 50 years he made music. He arrived in New York from his home in East St. Louis exactly at the moment when bebop was transforming big band swing, and I mean shredding it. Super fast, small groups, tight and sparse, and Miles fell in with the most notable figure from that moment, Charlie Parker.
1: Okay, so Miles Davis joined that revolution, but when did he start changing jazz himself?
7: Slightly after that, okay? First, he slowed it down and gave jazz new sonic textures. Then 2 years later, he did it again with the modal jazz of Kinda Blue, improvising over scales rather than chord changes.
1: improvising over scales rather than chords. Translate that for us.
7: Okay. Imagine having a conversation and words are never really organized themselves into paragraph like we normally do. They just sort of flow from idea to idea. That's kind of what he did.
1: What did that sound like?
7: Sounded like this, man. Check it out.
1: Felix, what was he doing in the late 60s? I'm thinking 1969, you know, when the Woodstock Music Festival was changing the very structure of popular music.
7: You know, he was actually listening very intently to some of those musicians that played there, Jimi Hendrix, Sly and the Family Stone. He was also listening to James Brown, and again, changing jazz by mixing it with rock and funk that he was listening to, and we hear that on Bitches Brew from 1970.
1: Miles Davis was making music at a tumultuous time for Black America. What was his relationship to the fight for civil rights?
7: You know, he was never really one that really stood in the front of the picket line or on the demonstrations, but like, it was very clear on where he stood when it comes to race relations here in the United States, especially as a musician. His experiences dealing with record labels, club owners, promoters, the message that he got was that it was still a burden to be Black in America, even if you were famous. And he was not afraid to express those realities to white America. And I think that that's part of the legacy that people are embracing as we look back on his 100th birthday.
1: NPR Music's Felix Contreras is a Miles Davis fan. He co-hosts the Alt Latino podcast and is a part-time musician himself. Felix, thank you for this tutorial on the occasion of Miles Davis's 100th birthday this week. It's always great to talk to you.
7: Thanks, man. Same here.
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12: Wait, you're listening.
13: Okay.
12: All right.
13: Okay.
12: All right.
13: You're listening to Radiolab.
8: Radiolab.
13: From
12: WNYC.
13: See?
12: See? Yeah.
14: Are you ready?
15: Yes.
14: Feeling
15: I'm
14: full of worth?
15: I'm feeling full of value.
14: Well, in that spirit, I'm Jad Abumrad.
15: I'm Robert Krulwich.
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16: $1 million is okay.
17: $1 million.
18: $7.
14: $10,000.
19: Yeah, I would say $5.
15: On things
14: that seem
18: priceless.
14: Priceless.
13: Priceless.
19: Priceless. Is it really?
14: So start at the top. So
0: bring on the pressure.
14: We're going to start the show with a story from our producer, Molly Webster.
0: I don't remember any of it.
14: Started actually with some medical journals.
0: Yeah, that was interesting because it was some of the most poetic writing I've seen out of doctors ever. One journal article said, like, what would one more month mean to a 37-year-old mother who has four children? Or what would one more month mean if you are a 67-year-old who's about to go traveling around the world? People were just kind of like drifting these questions out there where they were saying,
14: all these questions seem to circle around a seemingly simple story of the pricing of a drug. Cancer drug.
0: And the story begins with this guy named Leonard.
16: Leonard Saltz. I'm a medical oncologist at Memorial Sloan Kettering Cancer Center,
0: which is here in New York, and it's one of the largest cancer centers in the country. So it's June in 2012.
14: Mm-hmm.
0: Leonard Saltz is at a conference, and at this conference is a pharmaceutical company called Sanofi, and they give a presentation about a new drug that they have.
16: A drug called Zaltrap. Zaltrap is a drug that targets the blood supply to the tumor.
0: It cuts off the blood supply, which means the tumor can't grow. So this new drug is presented, and they like present the data.
16: And they showed that the survival difference
0: between the people who got Zaltrap and the people who didn't
16: was 1.4 months or 42 days.
0: In other words, if you take this drug, you could get 42 more days of life. On average,
16: 42 days.
17: Down to the fine grain.
16: Oh, please. I could show you some graphs that have been put up at meetings that show survival curves calculated out to two decimal places in terms of months. So I'm looking
17: at
16: that.
17: That's like not a tenth of a month.
16: A hundredth of a month. That's a little over 7 hours.
17: What?
16: It's pseudo-precision.
0: At any rate. Anyways, the FDA approves the drug. And basically, once the FDA approves the drug, public insurance has to take it, and then the private insurance companies just follow suit, which means you get prescribed the drug and people pay for it.
14: And what does the drug cost?
0: That's the thing.
16: It costs
0: roughly
16: $30,000 for a three-month course.
0: Wow.
16: So
0: Leonard's like, wow, that is expensive. And there was already another drug on the market, did the same thing, and it cost half as much. To put that in context, this is just one drug that's $11,000 a month. A normal cancer patient might take dozens of drugs.
16: One needs growth factors to help support the white blood cell count, which you sometimes need in chemo. Those can be $5,000 every 2 to 3 weeks. If you need antibiotics to treat infections, those aren't cheap. And then you need a pharmacist to prepare it. They're labor intensive. You need tubing and equipment and needles to give it. You need trained nurses to administer it. You need doctors to take care of the patients. And don't forget, there's a cost for a CAT scan or MRI. And then, of course, someone's got to pay for the real estate, the heat, and the lights. None of those prices are figured into it. Okay? I'm just giving you the cost of the drug.
0: So Leonard calls up one of his colleagues.
18: My name is Peter Bach. I'm a physician at Memorial Sloan Kettering.
0: Peter is the number cruncher of the group, and Len grabbed him and ran him through all the data.
18: And we walked through the out-of-pocket expenses for Medicare beneficiaries. If they don't have additional insurance, 20 cents of every dollar they pay out of pocket.
0: They'd be paying something like $2,000 out of pocket every month for just this drug.
18: It's $2,200 if I remember the number correctly.
0: For a lot of Medicare patients.
18: That's all of their money. Never mind other drugs. That's when I thought we should go public with it.
0: Memorial Sloan Kettering, they decide to boycott this drug.
14: Now,
19: when you guys made that decision, was that feels like a big deal?
16: It did feel like a big deal, and it felt like a big enough deal that we decided to write the op-ed piece in the New York Times.
0: They write an op-ed in the Times that basically says, look, this is crazy, $11,000 a month for a drug that maybe gives you 42 more days of life?
16: Is that worth it?
0: We reached out to Sanofi to talk about the price of Zaltrap, and they declined to comment. But in a statement that they released when this whole Zaltrap thing happened, they said that they incur so many costs for researching and developing and bringing a drug to market that is what their pricing is based on. Leonard doesn't disagree.
16: We need these companies. They're the ones developing the drugs.
0: Which aren't easy to develop.
16: If we talk about colon cancer.
0: He says for years, there was only one drug on the market called 5-FU.
16: 5-FU was patented in August of 1957. It was from 1957 until 1996 that a second drug came along.
19: That's how long it takes to develop a good drug, or?
16: In that interim, there were over 70 drugs that were tried and failed.
19: I feel like I don't give it enough credit because that just astounded me.
14: It's very, very hard.
19: And that, according to Leonard, is one of the reasons why prices are just going to keep going up.
14: But sooner or later, this system is going to fall apart. And at what point does society say, there isn't an infinite number of dollars that we can commit to our healthcare system?
19: Mm-hmm. It's funny because I had this interesting reaction to the word society. Why is society involved in my conversation with my doctor about if I want to take this drug that may give me another month and a half of life?
14: Why is society involved? Because you're not paying. Someone else has to pay that.
19: Obviously, he says, it's your insurance. I mean, say you're part of a policy that has 1,000 members.
14: Let's say that the premium for that is $100. So we got $100, 1,000 people, we got ourselves $100,000. Yeah. Okay? So we now have $100,000 to take care of that 1,000 people.
19: For that month.
14: For whatever amount of time. Yeah. If now one person comes up with a healthcare cost, let's say it's for a month, that is $100,000 in that month, everybody else is in trouble. There's no money left.
19: So they write this op-ed saying like prices are too high and the drugs are not that great. And sort of the next like notable wave is 100 doctors get together and they co-sign an editorial, which basically says, we totally agree with everything you guys are saying, but we have an even bigger issue. You know, with Zaltrap, you're talking about an expensive drug that maybe doesn't really do that much. It's kind of easy, even though it had never been done before, to say, we're not going to use this. But what do you do when you have a really expensive drug, but it's really, really good?
17: Is that like a one day in the future we will face this kind of question?
19: No, that is like a now, today question.
20: The most important new medicine approved this year.
19: Everyone I talked to pointed me to this new drug.
21: Called Sovaldi.
22: It's known as Sovaldi.
23: Sovaldi.
24: Why many in the medical community are calling the new medication
23: the blockbuster.
21: Sovaldi came on the market last December.
19: So that's December 2013.
21: Correct.
19: This is Bruce.
21: Bruce Moll. I'm the editor of Commonwealth Magazine.
19: He's written about Sovaldi, and here's the basic story, right? It is a drug that treats
21: hepatitis C,
19: which is caused by a virus.
21: And the disease itself goes to work on your liver. It inflames it, it scars it.
19: It can cause liver cancer, cirrhosis, it can be fatal. And for the longest time, the treatments that they had just really weren't that great, or they just had wretched side effects. But along comes Sovaldi, and it's one pill, 12 weeks. You take it with some other antiviral meds. It is a super simple treatment option.
21: And the side effects are very minimal.
19: And so a lot of doctors start to prescribe it.
21: In the first half of 2014, 70,000 people in the country, in the United States, were treated. And it had a 95% rate of cure. In other words,
19: holy cow,
21: the virus
19: that's
21: was
19: big.
21: Eradicated. That's very big.
19: But in fitting with our story,
21: this drug costs $1,000 a pill.
19: Whoa. For like one pill that I take?
21: One a day.
19: Which angered a lot of people with Hep C. In total, it costs $84,000. And if you think about the fact that in 2014, we know at least 70,000 people got this drug.
21: Then you're starting to talk about serious money.
19: Wait, I just want to say that I just timesed out 70,000 times 84,000, and I got something with seven zeros in it. It's 588, and then there's seven zeros, which is like $5 billion.
21: Yes. Yeah.
25: The big question is how states will pay for what could be upwards of...
19: And so we have a situation where states are basically having to ration.
21: Yeah.
19: Say in Massachusetts,
21: most of the insurers currently are requiring some liver damage before you can take the drug.
19: Similar restrictions are happening in other states. Florida, it's happening in Oregon, Illinois.
26: The doctor says the only option may be to wait until you're even sicker.
19: And then there's Arizona. Out of the entire state, public insurance only approves 180 people for treatment.
17: Well, just 180?
19: Just 180. Now, when I talked to a representative of the company that makes the drug,
27: Greg Alton, Executive Vice President for Corporate and Medical Affairs for Gilead Sciences.
19: He says, you got to keep in mind, this is not a chronic care situation. This is a
27: cure. We're talking about 12 weeks of therapy, period. That's it. And you're done and you've cured somebody.
19: So he says, this is a one-time deal. This is like one time $84,000. And then you're done. Think about all the years you'll live without having an illness. Then you'll see.
27: Over a 20-year period, the savings that will accrue to the system by having a patient cured of hepatitis C.
19: He also said it's important to understand that every hepatitis C sufferer is not going to hit the system at the same time. So all of the cost is spread out, right? Which is totally true, but I think there's like this bigger picture here. And Bruce points it out too.
21: It's sort of like a precursor of what could come because these companies are developing drugs all the time. What if you could get a drug, but it was very expensive to treat diabetes?
19: And then you're talking tens of millions of people.
21: An enormous segment of the population.
19: Even if just a fraction of them want a drug that's $1,000 per day, that's practically our entire U.S. budget.
21: What do you do in that case? A drug comes along like that and throws everything out of whack.
19: This is the part where I really sort of got hooked in, where it's like, how do you answer this question? Is it that, you know, at a certain point you just draw a line and you say, beyond this point, we're not paying?
17: But beyond what point?
19: Exactly. I mean, that's the hard part. Like, how good does a treatment have to be for you to say this is worth the price that it's been set at?
16: I don't think we rejected out of hand, but I don't think
19: I got into this a bit with Leonard. In the case of Zaltrap, they said, all right, 42 days, that much money, we're not going to do it. But would it have been different if it was 50 days or 100? Is that enough? I'm sure you want to be talking in years, but I guess the question is, like, what would be is there a magic line for you?
16: I can't personally determine it for everybody, but ultimately as a society, we're going to have to reach an understanding of what that cut point is.
19: What is one more year or one more month or one more day of life worth to us?
16: You know, people like to say, yeah, so what's the value of a human life? And the answer is, boy, that's a complicated question, but a really important one because nobody thinks it's infinite.
2: Ah, well,
19: I guess what does 42 days mean in the sense of, is that something that you'd pay $50,000 for if you were, I mean, of course you would. That it's like,
2: no,
19: I almost can't even ask the question, but I don't know.
2: Well, I think it's a good question. I think ethically it would be to the good of patients and doctors to have this conversation.
19: This is Susan.
2: Susan Gubar, writer of the Living with Cancer blog for the New York Times.
19: Back in 2008, Susan went to the doctor. She hadn't been feeling well for a while. They thought it was some sort of bowel issue, but then the doctor walked into the room and said she had
2: advanced stage ovarian cancer. Most ovarian cancers are diagnosed at a late stage, and it's basically incurable. You're given a diagnosis of 3 to 5 years.
19: Wow, that is, you go from having unlimited time in your mind to 3 to 5 years in like a doctor's visit.
2: Yeah, it's a big shock. You sort of enter a zone where you're not quite aware of what you're doing.
19: That day, the day she was diagnosed, she was told, pack a bag, get in a car, and drive to Indianapolis. You need surgery now.
2: So I went the next day to Indianapolis, and the day after that, I had the debulking surgery, which takes out the ovaries and the uterus and the fallopian tubes and the spleen and sometimes the cervix and sometimes the appendix and
19: holy
2: the bowel. And
19: are you serious?
2: Yeah. It's called the mother of all surgeries.
19: And then, just like that, she was doing multiple rounds of chemo.
2: Chemicals that are used, they destroy all quick-growing cells.
19: Okay.
2: So, for example, you have no hair, no eyebrows, no eyelashes, that you know. I got terrible sores in my mouth. I have no idea why, but I know this happens to other people. But yeah, the other thing is this extreme fatigue.
19: And Susan, who writes for a living, couldn't even read.
2: I would look at a page and think, had I turned a page? Chemotherapy, it really is toxic to the spirit, to the heart, to the mind. Just the normal aspects of life feel polluted.
19: Have you ever had to think about cost?
1: I was never informed of the cost of any drug or any procedure I was given, which really makes me think about how masked these costs are.
19: Would you want to be thinking about cost while you're going through it, or is it better to just say, here are your treatment options, these are statistical outcomes, like pick one, and then we'll deal with it on the other side?
1: I think there's a kind of unspoken agreement among everyone that the insurance company or Medicare is going to pay. And if it's the government, that means our grandchildren are going to end up paying for all of this money. So yes, I guess to answer your question, I think it would be healthier to know what these things cost. On the other hand, I have to say, as a patient, I was so traumatized, I'm not sure I could have taken that information in. I was thinking about your what it's worth, what's it worth title, and I was thinking that the American individualistic, optimistic response would be, well, whatever it takes. Whatever it takes. Life is worth it, whatever it takes. But whatever it takes will not cure my cancer. So I think this question changes when you have incurable cancer. It becomes a different question, which is, when is enough enough?
19: I remember when she said that, when is enough enough? I was just...
16: I don't know that we are ready to say there's one magic line.
19: Thrown back to this conversation that I had with Leonard Saltz, where he was saying that...
16: we have to look at everything in terms of value.
19: Before we figure out what we're willing to pay, we have to think about what we are paying for.
1: Yeah, I don't think we know what...
19: For Susan, you know, 6 years ago, she decided that she was going to get chemotherapy because, in part, it would be more time with her daughters.
1: Yeah. But I think we're changed by the treatment, too.
19: For now, Susan's cancer is basically under control because she's on this new drug.
1: For two years and now a month, and I am counting.
19: Okay, fair.
1: I've been alive without a recurrence, without the cancer growing, by taking these pills every day. But when these drugs stop working, and I've been told they will stop working, I'm not sure I would want to go back to chemotherapy. But I suspect I don't know until I get there.
17: Producer Molly Webster.
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17: Hey, I'm Jad Abumrad.
3: I'm Robert Krulwich.
17: This is Radiolab, and today...
3: Well, we're still on the subject of worth, but this is a totally different take.
17: Yeah, and this comes from our producer, Matt Kielty.
11: And it starts with BuzzFeed writer Gregory Johnson.
17: So, okay, maybe you should start with what has now become sort of the infamous wedding drone strike.
12: Right.
17: Was that sort of where it started for you?
12: Yeah, so this strike happens in a very rugged part of Yemen.
17: It's Thursday morning.
12: December 12th, 2013. And
17: early that morning in a small village,
12: a group of guys, roughly 50 to 60 people,
17: including a soon-to-be married man, pile into a bunch of cars and they start driving.
12: This is the convoy, the wedding convoy.
17: Now, in the lead car of this convoy was this man. His name is Abdullah Muhammad Al-Taisi. We spoke to him through an interpreter in Yemen. And Abdullah told me it was his neighbor who was the groom to be married that day. And so they were all driving up to the bride's village. Abdullah said they got there a little before noon, ate lunch, recited wedding poems.
12: After lunch,
17: they grab the bride and they start driving back to the groom's village for the actual wedding ceremony. Now, Abdullah said that ever since they'd left that morning, through lunch, all day long, they heard this humming.
12: This sort of metallic whirring, this metallic thumping overhead.
17: No one in the convoy could see it, but they knew what it was. A drone.
13: The same sound hearing all the day.
12: It's nothing new for people in rural parts of Yemen by this point. They don't think anything of it.
17: It's common to hear those sounds.
13: Yeah, it's usually heard there.
17: So, they keep driving.
12: Basically, if you can imagine it, they're sort of winding through these wadis, these desert mountainous places.
13: The road, he said, is mountainous.
12: They're all strung out on this rutted out little dirt track.
17: 11 cars, single file.
12: Finally, they reach this little clearing.
17: Up near the top of this cliff, where they all slowed down and started to bunch together. Because apparently, one of the cars had gotten a flat. Some guys got out, fixed it, got back in their cars. Then right at that moment,
12: the sound shifts somehow. And then the missiles start.
17: Four of them.
12: In quick succession. The shrapnel is just flying everywhere.
17: In a blink, it's over.
12: People are trying to figure out what has happened. All the screaming. There's fires that are burning.
17: And Abdullah, his car was torn up. He had shrapnel in his face.
13: Two wounds in his face. One in Yemin or Yasar. On the right hand, left thigh. One on in the back.
17: And he says that once he saw there was smoke, his first thought was, where's my son?
13: He was looking for his son.
17: His son was there? Yeah, a young man who'd been a few cars back from him.
13: Missile hit the fourth car on convoys, and he was married with two boys and one daughter.
17: Abdullah said he could move, so he got out of his car and stumbled back toward the fourth car. To find his son.
13: Yeah, he said he found him just next to the car. Before just he died. No, he didn't talk to him. Just he looked at him and just passed away.
12: So there are 12 dead. And typically what happens in Yemen is that as soon as someone is killed, they're buried very, very shortly thereafter. What happens here is something different. The people in the convoy take the bodies of the dead and they take them back to Redda,
17: this big town near where the drone strike occurred.
12: There's a video I have.
17: That's what you're hearing, where you see some men take these 12 dead bodies
12: and they line them up in the street on this bright blue tarp, and they sort of wrap them in these cheap blankets. And so there's this huge crowd that just gathers around.
11: And at a certain point,
12: this very tiny, very leathery old Yemeni who's sort of holding on to the back of a pickup with one arm.
11: He stands over the dead,
12: sort of swaying over the bodies and just lecturing the crowd on what happened. He's just screaming at them. And so you can hear his voice start to go hoarse. And he's screaming, an American drone killed these. It was a massacre. These people are on their way to a wedding. Why did this happen? Why were they killed?
14: Why did they target this convoy?
11: Well, according to the U.S. government, they had received intel that on that day, in this convoy, was an Al-Qaeda operative
12: named Shawki al-Badhani,
11: who apparently had been planning attacks against the U.S.
12: That's why they took the shot. And in fact, they say that he was wounded in this wedding convoy strike.
15: And do we have any reason to believe that?
12: I have no reason to believe it.
11: Greg spent weeks in Yemen, talked to survivors of the drone strike.
12: Talked to people who were there. No one knows this guy.
11: And Greg says the guy isn't really a member of either of the tribes that were involved in the wedding. And so to him,
12: It makes no sense that he would be there.
11: To him, this was a terrible mistake. But what really got me interested in Greg's reporting is that he goes really deep into the question of, like, how do you repair something like this? When you have two totally different cultures with two different traditions, how do you find a way to try to make this right?
17: I don't think you can. I mean, historically, do soldiers have an obligation to repair the damage they do?
11: No, there's no obligation. But what's happened is we've actually created an obligation for ourselves.
15: Hmm. In Americans have?
11: Yeah.
12: And there's a great law professor at Yale.
17: What's his name?
12: His last name is Witt. It's John Witt.
18: That's me.
11: We ended up tracking down John Witt to talk about how the U.S. first started to try to right the wrongs in war.
18: That starts with General Pershing in World War I.
11: So, 1917.
20: America is called to arms.
11: The Great War ramps up, so we start shipping young men.
20: Thousands of them and millions more to follow.
11: Over to Europe.
21: We'll be over, we're coming over.
11: Specifically, France. And in charge of these men was a man named John J.
18: Pershing. Commander of American forces on the Western Front.
11: Stern man, handsome mustache, bit of a maverick.
18: General Pershing's nickname was Blackjack. And
11: when he first arrives in France with his troops, General Blackjack Pershing,
18: he's got this problem, which is that he has jeeps.
20: Built in America, shipped to France, and manned by our men.
12: So World War I is the first war in which the U.S. Is shipping a lot of automobiles.
11: More than 100,000.
12: For the soldiers to drive.
11: Cars, trucks, jeeps.
18: And jeeps are really great. They get his men from one place to another.
11: From Paris to Amiens to, I don't know, Marseille.
18: But they also run into French farmers' chickens and cows, children, sometimes just the farmers themselves. Mm. Sometimes it was probably just ordinary car accidents, and sometimes, no doubt, a little French wine was involved.
11: So this is Pershing's problem. He's trying to run a war overseas.
18: And it wasn't any good for him to have grumpy civilians at his rear.
11: Mm. And so Pershing has an idea. He will use
18: cash,
11: money, to right our wrongs.
18: Huh. Well, and so he goes to Congress and begs for a statute. And Congress obliges really quickly. There's no sign this is a controversial thing.
11: But it was a genuinely new thing, because for the first time in the history of war, as far as we could tell, you had a state compensating individuals. Usually it's state to state. Here you have state to individuals. And so the U.S. government starts systematically paying money for the loss of a non-American life in war.
14: Well, how much?
18: Geez, I don't know.
11: It's actually surprisingly hard to find documentation mentioning specific amounts, but whatever the amounts were, it seems to have worked.
21: We're gonna swear our debt to you.
11: Pershing wrote in his biography that the swift and prompt settlement of claims had a great effect upon the people.
14: And is the idea here that, like, this is what we would do with the drone strike victims we talked about, that we'd pay them money?
11: Well, it's a bit trickier than that, because the thing that Pershing got in World War I, it came with a catch.
12: And that is that there's a combat exclusion.
11: In case you just walked in, that's Gregory Johnson. And what he means is that this law, basically what it said is that we'll pay your claims if it didn't happen on the field of battle and it wasn't a combat situation. If it was combat and it was on the field of battle, then tough luck. That's just war.
12: So if U.S. soldiers were driving to a fight and they ran their car into somebody and they damaged that car or killed that person, those people would not be able to get compensation. Whereas if the U.S. soldiers were driving to a bar and got in an accident, they would be able to get compensation.
11: But the problem is, once we get into these counterinsurgency wars,
18: civilians are suddenly in the middle of the fray.
20: Charges have been made that troops killed as many as 567 South Vietnamese civilians during a sweep.
11: This is, in a way, the story of modern warfare.
20: Air raid sirens are beginning to sound over Baghdad.
1: President Karzai says he's delivering his final warning to the U.S. after a U.S. airstrike accidentally killed more than a dozen mothers and children.
11: By the time we get to Afghanistan and Iraq, the fighting is happening in cities, so there's no difference really between the battlefield and where people live. And so the line between what's combat-related and what's not combat-related, it starts to get blurry.
2: And so in 2003 in Iraq, there were actually people lining up. You know, there were civilian military operation centers. People started lining up outside of these saying, my family has been harmed. I want help.
11: How many people do you remember?
4: If I had to guess, it was, you know, maybe around 80 people or so.
11: Oh, that's a ton of people.
4: Yeah.
11: That's John Tracy. He was a military lawyer in Iraq in 2003. And before him, Marla Keenan.
2: I'm managing director of Center for Civilians in Conflict.
15: So when they came with a complaint, what sort? Is it like you ran over my chicken or you knocked out my window?
2: No. Much more serious.
4: I mean, I think of cluster bombs. During the Shock and Awe campaign, one of the types of bombs that we were using, or the Air Force was using, were what they call cluster munitions.
11: Basically, John says Air Force planes would fly over these targets and drop hundreds and hundreds of these tiny little
4: bombs, smaller than a Coke can.
11: And a lot of them would land in maybe a parking lot or a field, and they wouldn't explode.
4: So on a number of occasions, you'd have, mostly it was kids, right? Because the kids would see it and
11: they didn't know any better.
4: They would just run over and kick it. And then that's when it would

0: 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It's the stories that matter to you, made possible by you. Help fund the news you depend on. 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
1: What farmers do?
2: I spend a lot of time on a tractor, and you have to check your water every morning, every evening.
1: Meanwhile, they have all this extra help in the air.
2: Yes.
1: They have bats.
2: How many bats are out there, you really don't know.
1: Flying all around. The bats eat 2/3 of their own weight in insects every night.
3: Wow.
2: They eat all night long, all kind of bugs.
1: A whole bunch of pests that would otherwise be eating the cotton.
3: Now, a few years ago,
2: a guy named John Westfall
1: did a calculation.
2: He came out to my farm and did a study.
1: Each year, the farmers, collectively, they make about $4 or $5 million off of these farms.
3: Question was, how much of this was because of the bats? Because, you know, bats are natural pesticides.
2: You know, if the more they're eating, the less I got to spray.
3: And here's what the scientists figured out.
1: Out of $4 to $5 million, it was around $700,000 that you could ascribe to the bats. It does give you a glimpse at the kind of scale of value, economic value, that nature has that we generally just totally ignore.
4: But we talked to a guy who didn't ignore it.
5: My name is Robert Costanza.
3: In fact, he took this way of thinking to the absolute limit.
5: Yes. So the question was, what's the value of all of these ecosystem services globally?
1: All the services on Earth.
5: We tried to synthesize all of the studies that had been done around the country and the world.
4: Like that bat study, except they didn't just look at cotton farms, they looked at
1: tropical forests, rivers and lakes, coral reefs, coastal wetlands, inland wetlands, the ocean, woodlands, temperate forests.
5: You know, it goes on and on.
1: Grasslands. It's kind of the Excel spreadsheet from hell.
5: It can get tricky.
3: So Costanza and his colleagues took all these different studies, summed them together, did a whole bunch of math, and came up with a number.
1: Which in today's dollars is $142.7 trillion per year of services. And that's more than all of the gross national products of the world.
4: Let me ask you, like, I get the way this would work with a bat, like the bat's eating the bugs, but like, how do you do it with like a field or something? Like, how do you even figure out what the services are?
1: Well, for example, a salt marsh.
6: And we are in the water now.
7: Yes, we're in the water.
4: What is it? Wait, so a salt marsh, is it like the Florida wetlands but salty? I suddenly don't know what a salt marsh is.
1: Salt marshes are wetlands that are on the coast.
4: Got it.
7: Yep, we're standing in about a foot of water here. We're quickly approaching high tide.
3: We sent one of our producers, Simon Adler, to a nearby salt marsh to talk to this guy.
7: My name is Adam Welchel, and I'm the director of science for the Nature Conservancy here in Connecticut.
3: And Adam gave Simon a kind of inventory of
7: some of the services provided by coastal salt marshes. It's a stream of goods and services that have been provided over time.
1: One of the things it does is it takes water that's coming in from inland and that's laden with all sorts of pollutants, all sorts of bad stuff.
4: The salt marsh will trap that water so that the pollutants settle. And then very often, the marsh grass will suck up that water into their roots
1: and clean it up.
7: Yep.
3: So you could ask, very simply,
1: how much would you have to spend to keep your water that clean?
7: One second. Well, there is one other study I want.
4: Adam Welchel said that scientists in New England have already figured that out.
7: For flood control, water supply protection, pollution control, it's roughly about $31.22 per hectare per year.
3: Then you got to add the value of all the plants that feed the fish that end up on our dinner plates.
7: $338 annually per acre.
4: Then there are the bird watchers that buy lattes that support the local economy.
7: $490 per hectare.
3: The list goes on and on and on and on.
1: You do get kind of obsessed with it, and you start becoming an accountant and writing down numbers just furiously. It gets you to think about nature in a different way than you had before.
8: There's this galling element, though, or this aspect. Like when I first came across the...
4: At this point, our producer, Tim Howard, jumped into the interview, and you'll also hear our producer, Soren Wheeler, in just a second.
8: I do feel like in an example like the salt marsh, which cleans water, that's all reliant on people being there that need the water. So if you didn't have people there, does that salt marsh cease to have any value?
4: But Tim, haven't you ever had a conversation with somebody who just... Like if you make the aesthetic argument, which is that nature should be preserved for its own sake. There's a whole category of humanity that just doesn't respond to that argument. So this becomes a way to talk across the aisle.
8: But it does still feel

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1: When it struck me that all of this diversity that's out there, all this biological diversity, all these wonderful and amazing and alien things that other species can do is like an extension of our own brains. There's so much imagination out there that we simply could not come up with on our own, that we can think of it as a pool of imagination and creativity from which we as humans are able to draw. And that when we draw down on that pool of creativity and imagination, we deeply impoverish ourselves. You know, in a sense, we are doing harm to our own ability to think and to dream.
2: J.B. McKinnon's book is called The Once True World. He's written many, but this one is my fave.
3: Deep thanks to Carl Zimmer, who's reporting in the New York Times on this topic, is really what got us launched into this whole thing.
2: And what got us through this whole thing is Simon Adler, whose production assistance was invaluable.
3: Thank you, Simon. And thank you guys for listening. I'm Jad Abumrad.
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3: 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What matters to you?
4: Why is it okay for the father to be outside the home working, but it's not okay for the mother to do that, even in situations where she may be single and caring for her children on her own, and like, who else is going to go to work?
5: Girl, you know why?
4: Say it. You got
5: to
4: say it.
5: You know why? Society does not want to see women get out of that role.
4: I'm Brittany Luce, and this week on It's Been a Minute, I'm getting into the backlash that Skim's executive Emma Greed received for claiming to spend a maximum of 3 hours per weekend day with her kids, and why total time spent with kids matters less than you might think.
6: And I'm Rachel Martin. Later on Wildcard, musician Noah Kahan on how his mom used to drive him to open mic nights when he was barely a teenager.
7: I couldn't hang out at the bar and drink with everybody, and I couldn't catch up with the people because they're all in their 30s and 40s, and I was just me and my mom hanging and eating baked potatoes waiting to go on.
6: After these headlines.
8: Live from NPR News in Washington, I'm Janine Herbst. The U.S. military says it fired a missile to disable a commercial ship that was headed toward a port in Iran. This as the U.S. and Iran are still trying to work out a deal to reopen the Strait of Hormuz. NPR's Greg Myrie has more.
9: U.S. forces issued more than 20 warnings telling the commercial ship it was in violation of the U.S. blockade. When the ship still refused to comply, a U.S. aircraft shot a Hellfire missile into the engine room of the vessel. The lead Star, which is registered in Gambia. U.S. Central Command, which is responsible for the Middle East, said the missile disabled the ship. The commercial vessel was in the Gulf of Oman, near the Strait of Hormuz, where the U.S. Navy is enforcing the blockade that prevents ships going to or from Iranian ports. In another development, U.S. Defense Secretary Pete Hegseth, speaking in Singapore, said U.S. forces are prepared to resume military action if no deal is reached on ending the conflict. Greg Myrie, NPR News, Tel Aviv.
8: The head of the World Health Organization visited Eastern Congo's Bunia, a city at the heart of the latest Ebola outbreak. It's a rare strain of the virus that has no known vaccine or treatment, and it's spreading fast. Tedros Adhanom Ghebreyesus says